As we come to the end, the Yankees actually are on a four-game winning streak, and they've won three. They've come back in the late inning, eighth and ninth inning, for the first time in like over 100 years. They've done that three straight days. That's been encouraging. Of course, the discouraging thing is it was against the Nationals. The Nationals do not have bullpen pitching at all, so we're not really sure what that means yet. We'll have to see. When the season begins again, we will see how the Yankees do. Because the Yankees actually don't pick up again until Friday. No. By the time you've heard this, you will complete the Yankee-Dodgers series. Because obviously I record these a little bit in advance. But when we get to the point that we are, Tampa Bay, 56-38. Yankees, 54-42. Four games out in the loss column. Three games out overall, but four games out in the loss column. That's what really worries me. Yankees have a couple injuries that may come back, but they also got some Judge when, you know, maybe Judge will be back by the playoff time. They're talking about maybe even September now. And Stanton, I don't know what we should do with Stanton. You just can't depend on Stanton anymore. He's just tying up a lot of salary that the Yankees really need. Boston's really surging. They won 9 out of the last 10. They're only 10 games out of first place. Baltimore's surging. They won 7 out of the last 10. They're only 11.5 games out. But both of those teams are below 500. Toronto, 12 games out. So Boston, Baltimore, and Toronto are fighting for third place. American League Central, White Sox, and Cleveland are dead even. What a race that's going to be. And Minnesota is only 3 games out. Detroit, 6.5 out, but they're so far below 500, 8 games below. Kansas City, 13 games out. They're basically out of it. American League West is good. Texas, even though they've only won 5 out of the last 10, they're still surging. Seattle's gone down. They did win yesterday. But Seattle is a game and a half out. Houston, 3 games out. Athletics, 8. And the Angels, 11.5. The team you got to watch, though, I still think is Houston. And being a Yankee fan, I don't like to see that. Now in American National League East, Atlanta, 2 games over Philadelphia, 4 games over Miami. Can't believe how well Miami is playing baseball. Nobody saw that. Can't believe how well Philadelphia is playing baseball after they fired their manager and Donnie Baseball came into play. They are an amazing team. Atlanta's still the team to beat, although they're not as outstanding far above as they were. North Carolina Central, Milwaukee, 5-game lead over the Cubbies, 8.5 over St. Louis, Pittsburgh, 9.5. Cincinnati, they're worse than I thought they would be, 15.5 out. The West, National League West, it's the Dodgers, obviously. Arizona, San Diego, the rest of them are all behind. The Mets, by the way, are 40-57. That's hard to believe here in New York. When you look at the wild card, though, it's going to be the Yankees or Tampa Bay. And then you got Cleveland, Seattle, Minnesota, Boston, Houston, Baltimore, Toronto, Detroit. They're all in the mix. In the National League, it's the Cubbies, Philadelphia, but it's Miami, St. Louis, Pittsburgh, even Arizona and San Diego. And technically Washington, they're all involved as well. Well, that gets us to the All-Star break. We'll see how we do the second half of the year. And the Yankees, for those of us who are Yankee fans, we did win the last 4. But we've had a miserable month before that or so. So we'll have to see how that carries off. Meanwhile, keep watching. Enjoy baseball. Enjoy the rest of the summer. If you see me in the Yankee...

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2: Greetings and welcome to the Circuit Rider broadcast. Hope you had a wonderful weekend. We're starting here this week. And we have a series that I'll be doing here. And it's mystery, the mystery doctrines of the New Testament. What we find, you know, that God has brought in here. And first of all, let's go ahead and we're going to be turning to the book of Ephesians and chapter 3. And let's read verses 1 through verse 12. And we'll start off with that, and I'll give an introduction today about the doctrines. You know what doctrines means? I mean the teachings in the Word of God. About the mysteries. And I hope that this will be a real blessing to you. And you know what? When we look up mystery, the word mystery, we find here... The word means a profound secret, something that's wholly unknown, or something that has been kept cautiously concealed, and therefore, you know, it's exciting. It's the curiosity or the wonder why it makes man to seek, and you know. The Lord has mysteries here in the New Testament that we can seek out, and let's see what God has done. I mean, first of all, I mean, when we look at mysteries, something that is, it attributes the idea of something that has not been explained. It's a mystery. Paul says, in 1 Timothy chapter 3, great is the mystery of godliness. And then, you know, in Ephesians chapter 1, having made known to us the mystery of His will. And, you know, God has revealed things to us that we can study out of the Word of God. And obviously, when you walk around, you see people, unless they're saved, born again, washed in the blood of Jesus Christ, and have the Holy Spirit of God, they can't understand the things out of the Word of God. You know, the Bible says in 1 Corinthians chapter 2, we speak of the wisdom of God in a mystery. Think about that a minute. You know, again, it's a profound secret, something wholly unknown, something that is kept cautiously concealed. And you know what? There's things that is concealed that, I mean, man has no idea about unless they get saved, born again, washed in the blood of Jesus. You know, when we look at this over in the book of 1 Corinthians in chapter 2 and verse 14, I've quoted this multitudes of times. The Bible says, the natural man receiveth not the things of the Spirit of God, for they are foolishness unto him. Neither can he know them, because they are spiritually discerned. Why, you know, think about that. Unless God absolutely opens up your understanding to this, sorry, you won't be able to understand it. Now let's go ahead. We'll begin reading here in the book of Ephesians in chapter 3. And we're reading from verse 1 to verse 12. For this cause, I, Paul, the prisoner of Jesus Christ for you Gentiles. By the way, today I want you to know also why there is no difference between the Jew or the Greek. And I want you to read this and look at this before we even continue, because it's very important for us to see this. In Romans and chapter 10, I want you to look at this because it's very, very important. You know, today, the Bible says in verse 12 of Romans chapter 10, for there is no difference between the Jew and the Greek, for the same Lord over all is rich unto all that call upon Him. In this age of grace that we're in, and by the way, I mean, there's different dispensations. And, you know, right now, we're in the age of grace. It's the church age that we're into. And the Apostle Paul was writing here, and he was obviously the apostle to the Gentiles. He was a Jew of the tribe of Benjamin. And the idea of it is that, you know what, he was called and sent out. The will of God for him was to minister to the Gentiles. And there is no difference today between the Jew and the Gentile, for the same Lord over all is rich unto all that call upon Him. All righty, Ephesians chapter 3, verse 1. For this cause I, Paul, the prisoner of Jesus Christ, for you Gentiles, if you have heard of the dispensation of the grace of God, which is given me to you word. Why, you know what? The thing about it is, Paul is writing here to the church of Ephesus. And he says that, first of all, you know, the dispensation of the grace of God, that's the church age that we're in today. The dispensation, we'll describe that later on. Why, he says, of the grace of God, which is given to me to you word. How that by revelation he made known unto me the mystery, as I wrote afore in few words, whereby when you read, you may understand my knowledge in the mystery of Christ, which in other ages was not made known unto the sons of men, as it is now revealed unto his holy apostles and prophets by the Spirit. Why, did you catch that? I mean, in other words, the dispensations, all the dispensations before the age of grace, why, do you understand and realize that they were hid, they were not made known to the sons of men, as it is now revealed? I mean, let me tell you, here's the story. Back in the Old Testament and the different dispensations, people had no idea about the church age. And about how to be saved, you know, born again. How Jesus Christ suffered and died on that cross and shed His blood. Why, that? This is what the Bible is telling you. He says, which in other ages was not made known to the sons of men, as it is now revealed unto us, unto His holy apostles and prophets by the Spirit, that the Gentiles should be fellow heirs and of the same body and partakers of His promise in Christ by the gospel. In other words, do you see that verse there? How are we to become partakers of His promise in Christ? Why, you know what? In the Old Testament, they were not in Christ. It wasn't Christ in them, the hope of glory. I mean, there, matter of fact, there was no resurrection yet. There was no cross yet. There was no Jesus Christ shedding His blood to atone for the sins of the whole world yet. All they had, the Jewish people, they had the tabernacle. They had the sacrifices of the animals, of the sheep. And all of the doves and the sacrifices that we read about in the book of Leviticus. But you know, the idea of it is Christ in us. And how is it? By what? The gospel. Why, do you know what the gospel is, don't you? In 1 Corinthians chapter 15, verses 1 through 4. Why, you know, this is right here. It's just good Bible study. This is knowing your Word of God. I mean, 1 Corinthians 15, verse 1, moreover, brethren, I declare unto you the gospel. This is what Paul's talking about here in this verse, verse 6 of Ephesians chapter 3, which I preach unto you, which also ye have received, and wherein ye stand, by which also ye are saved. So this is how you're saved. By
3: the gospel. If you keep in memory what I preached unto you, unless you have believed in vain. So what is the gospel? I delivered unto you first of all that which I also received, how that Christ died for our sins according to the Scriptures, and that He was buried, and that He rose again the third day according to the Scriptures. That's the gospel today. That's the gospel that we preach. We preach that because why? Because let me tell you what, that's how a person gets saved. Look with me over in the book of Romans, chapter 10 again. Romans chapter 10, and look what it says in verse 9, chapter 10 of verse 9. That if thou shalt confess with thy mouth the Lord Jesus and believe in thine heart, that God hath raised him from the dead. Why, who's the him? That's Jesus Christ. And God the Father raised him from the dead. Why, Jesus had to suffer and die on that cross. Don't you remember hearing about the cross of Calvary? How Jesus was nailed on the cross? How he shed his blood to atone for the sins of the whole world? And on the third day, they buried him. Why, do you remember that? You read Matthew, you read Luke. You remember how they put him in a tomb? And on the third day, he rose again from the dead. And you see, that's part of salvation. For with the heart man believeth unto righteousness, with the mouth confession is made of salvation. And it says, and shalt believe in thine heart that God hath raised him from the dead, thou shalt be saved. Without the gospel, without you recognizing the gospel of the Lord Jesus Christ and believing it in your heart, you can't be saved. I don't care what church you belong to, what organization you belong to, what religion you belong to, what God you throw in my face or anybody else's face, you're not saved until you believe on the Lord Jesus Christ, who suffered for you on that cross, shed his blood, was buried, and on the third day rose again from the dead. So you JWs, Jehovah's Witnesses, you know what? When you say that you don't believe in a resurrection, why, you know what? There's no salvation for you. I mean, you people that believe in another God, Allah, or whatever, Mohammed, or whatever other gods you want to whip up, or whatever, I'm sorry, but let me tell you, the only people that can truly be born again is those that believe the Lord Jesus Christ, believe on the Lord Jesus Christ, that He suffered for you, He was buried, and on a third day rose again from the dead. That's it. And that's coming straight from the God who created you. I don't care who you are, what your name is, what your religion is. You see, that's just Bible. And you know, whether you like to choose and believe this Bible or not, by the way, this Bible, it comes from God, the very one that created this world, this universe, you people. Amen, amen, amen. And it says here that the Gentiles should be fellow heirs of the same body, partakers of the promise in Christ by the gospel. Wherefore I am made a minister, this was Paul speaking, according to the gift of the grace of God, and by the way, it is a gift, to be able to serve our Lord Jesus Christ. Amen. And it's a gift of the grace of God. That's how we're saved. For by grace are you saved through faith, and that not of yourself. It's the gift of God, amen, given unto me by the effectual working of His power. Unto me, who am less than the least of all saints, is this grace given, that I should preach among the Gentiles the unsearchable riches of Christ, and to make all men see what is the fellowship of the mystery, which from the beginning of the world hath been hid in God. See the Old Testament? I mean, it was hid. I mean, it was hid from Adam and Eve. It was hid from Moses. It was hid from Abraham. It was hid from all down through the time until the time of the Lord Jesus Christ, until the time of Paul. I mean, think about that a second. To me, and to make all men see what is the fellowship of the mystery, which from the beginning of the world hath been hid in God, who created all things by Jesus Christ, to the intent that now unto the principalities and powers in heaven, places might be made known by the mystery, by the church, the manifold, why, what's it say? The manifold wisdom of God, according to the eternal purpose, which He had purposed in Christ Jesus, our Lord, in whom we have boldness and access with confidence by the faith of Him. By the way, do you see that? We have confidence by the faith of Him. By the way, that word, O-F, that's the source. That's where faith comes from. Why, do you know that the faith to be able to trust and receive in Jesus Christ as Lord and Savior is a gift from God? If

Jesus said, John 14:6, I am the way, the truth, and the life. No man cometh unto the Father but by me. And you know what? The age of grace, where we even speak this message, the gift of this message, the mystery of the doctrines of the New Testament, here they are. Boy, are you going to see this. This is awesome. Because, you know, we're going to know and teach the mystery doctrines of the New Testament. You know, a good memory verse is found over here in 1 Corinthians. Let's go to 1 Corinthians and chapter 4. I got to slow down here. Verse 1 and 2, which says, let a man so account of us as the ministers of Christ and stewards of the mysteries of God. Why, think about that. Are we stewards? Why, absolutely we're stewards. Why, what does a steward do? Why, you know what? A steward, why, is somebody that is absolutely like an officer of state or somebody that is employed in great families to manage the domestic concerns. I mean, in Scripture and theology, a minister of the Lord Jesus Christ. His duty is to dispense the provisions of the gospel, to preach its doctrines, to administer its ordinances. Why, that's what a steward of God is. And by the way, I'm a steward of God. I'm a called preacher. I was called way back to preach the Word of God in December of 1978. Best thing that ever happened to me. And I mean, listen, glory to God. What a glorious time this has been around. I've been around the cow shed a couple of times. And you know something? It says, moreover, it is required of stewards that a man be found faithful. Faithful. Well, you know, all the way from back then, all the way to this day, hallelujah to God, I've never doubted one time this book. This book here, this old AV 1611, this King James Bible, is the inspired, preserved Word of God, and by the power of the Holy Spirit, I learned these things in studying this book, year by year, reading through it. I mean, living and loving this Word. Amen, amen. And brother, I want to tell you one thing. In all sincerity, best thing that ever happened to me was meeting the Lord Jesus Christ, receiving Him as my Lord and Savior. You know, let a man so account of us as the ministers of Christ and stewards of the mysteries of God. Moreover, it is required in stewards that a man be found faithful. What is a mystery? A mystery is a truth hidden up to this point, but now revealed, which in other ages was not made known unto the sons of men, as it is now revealed unto His holy apostles and prophets by the Spirit. Now, the idea of it is, do you have the Spirit? Do you have the Holy Spirit of God? I mean, think about that a second. Do you have the Holy Spirit of God? Now, let's go ahead and talk about this. You know, these mysteries in the New Testament, doctrinally speaking. I want you to see these things. By the way, did you notice and recognize as we were reading this over here in the book of Ephesians, why we've seen over here in Ephesians chapter 3, how the idea of this is we have the mystery of Christ, and it was hid in the beginning of the world. From the beginning of the world, verse 9, to make all men see what is the fellowship of the mystery, which from the beginning of the world hath been hid in God, who created all things. Now, you know what? We see this all kinds of different places. Now, we're not studying this per se, but I want you to see, and that was a way of introduction, about what we can say and where we can go with the idea of, you know, where we are today and why is it so different. Now, we're not going to go ahead, not today. I want you to look at this. In Romans

in Romans and in Ephesians here, we need to comprehend that in this mystery. And by the way, I don't know what I've done here as far as with the idea of I did quote over to you the idea of what a mystery is, a profound secret, something wholly unknown or something that is kept cautiously concealed. Why, and I said that, and I want you to look at these things because we're going to look at the mystery of faith. We're going to look at the mystery of the gospel. We're going to look at the mystery of the Lord Jesus Christ. We're going to look at the mystery of the bride. We're going to look at the mystery of the seven stars of the seven churches. We're going to look at the mystery of godliness. And then we're going to look at the mystery of the rapture of the church, Israel's blindness, God's will, and the mysteries of God, period. I hope that this would be a blessing to you. But let's go, and while we still got a little time left, and by the way, this is by the way of introduction. Look with me, if you would. Let's look up over here, and we're going to go to the book of 1 Timothy. And this is number one, where we look at the mystery of the faith. So we're looking up here, 1 Timothy chapter 3, and we're looking up at verse 9, which says, holding the mystery of the faith in a pure conscience. Why, think about that. Mystery of faith? Why, think about this. What's that, the mystery of faith? 1 Timothy chapter 3, verse 9. Well, of the faith. Do we know what faith is? Well, first of all, when we look up the word faith, why, let's look at what is faith. And faith is the idea of belief. It's the assent of the mind to the truth of what is declared by another. Do you catch that? In theology, the assent of the mind or understanding to the truth of what God has revealed. Simple belief of the Scriptures. Now, I want to ask you a question. By the way, there's no way that anybody can really have any kind of true Christianity or true doctrine or whatever. And by the way, you have a lot of these cults that try to copy what God has done as the Lord has absolutely for man, given man an opportunity to have a Bible. Scriptures. I mean, in other words, it's the book of life. It's a book it describes who God is, what God has done. Whether you like to believe it or not, that's what this book is all about. What happened? What was the beginning of the world? God gives us, in the beginning, was the Word. I mean, in John chapter 1 and verse 1, 2, 3, and 4. Genesis chapter 1 and... it says in Genesis chapter 1, in the beginning, God. There's no question. God was already there. I mean, you know what? God is Alpha and Omega, the beginning and the ending. Why, we know where God comes from. I mean, he is absolutely, there's been no beginning with God. There's no ending with God. And God absolutely created the world, this world. The heavens and the earth. Think about this a second. Now, whether you like to prove him wrong, try it. Help yourself. I mean, there's no human being, that's going to be able to prove God wrong. Amen, amen. And that's it. People have tried. People have made real ignoramuses out of themselves trying to prove God's wrong. And this Bible's wrong. And you know what? One of these days, you're going to give an account because the Bible says every man is going to give of himself an account to God for how he's lived, for what's going on. And you know what? You have to completely reject Jesus Christ as Lord and Savior, the very one that suffered a bad boy. By the way, do you know what? There is no God, small G-O-D. There is no... prophet, there is nobody
that will ever be able to claim any of this that I'm fixing to say. Where'd our date system come from? Yeah, you know what the date is today? Today's date? We're in July, and, 2026 A.D.? Why, you know, that's surrounded around the Lord Jesus Christ. When we read our histories in the history books, why, you know, there was a point in time where it was B.C. What was that? Before Christ. You know what? Our date system is surrounded around the Lord Jesus Christ, God, manifest in the flesh, and you can't do anything to change that. Why, you know what? The Bible talks about this, that the Antichrist is fixing to come on the scene. Oh, he's going to try to change times and seasons. He's going to try to change things. But you know what? You can't change what God has done. Amen and amen. Right off the bat, you know that there was Jesus Christ. Everybody knows that there was the Lord Jesus Christ. I want to ask you a question here, and I see I've run out of time, man. Let me tell you something. Do you know Jesus Christ, your Lord and Savior? That's your only way to heaven. That's your only way out of hell, a burning lake of fire. Jesus said, I am the way, the truth, and the life. No man cometh unto the Father but by me, John 14:6. God help you to see the truth.

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0: Well, folks, as you know, on Quorum Radio, we cover lots and lots of topics, one of which, of course, is the doctrines of the Catholic Church. I'm Catholic. I know you may not be, but they sure are interesting, aren't they? Some will say condemnable, abominable, or okay, fine, bear with me a little bit. One of these doctrines is the doctrine of purgatory. And you may or may not know that in 2 Maccabees, let's just quote here, basically what happened was Judas and his men turned to prayer beseeching that the sin which had been committed by the deceased Jewish warriors might be wholly blotted out. He also took up a collection and sent it to Jerusalem to provide for a sin offering. In doing this, he acted very well and honorably, taking account of the resurrection. For if you were not expecting that those who had fallen would rise again, would have been superfluous and foolish to pray for the dead. But if he was looking to the splendid reward that is laid up for those who fall asleep in godliness, it was a holy and pious thought. Therefore, he made atonement for the dead so that they might be delivered from their sin. Not surprisingly, the Book of Maccabees, 1 and 2, kind of constitute an irritant to our Protestant Christian friends. So I'm on now to talk about the whole topic of purgatory. And there's other scriptures as well with a man whose name is Aidan Bond. Am I pronouncing your name right? Aidan or Aidan
1: Bond?
2: Aidan Bond.
0: Very good. Great. So I'll tell you who he is. He's the founder of the Holy Souls Crusade, the Holy Souls of the Deceased, that is, in purgatory. The Holy Souls Crusade is a ministry of intercession for the relief of the Holy Souls in purgatory. Those are people that basically have been saved, but were not quite perfect, and God demands perfection to be able to be in his presence. So this ministry, the Holy Souls in Purgatory Ministry, or the Holy Souls Crusade, they have their website, www.holysoulscrusade.com, founded by Aidan Bond and some colleagues in Athlone, Ireland in 2002. Am I pronouncing the town right?
2: That's right, yes. Athlone, County Westmead, Ireland.
0: Yeah, which county is that?
2: County Westmead.
0: Okay, well, great.
2: Yes.
0: So, well, that's
2: maybe
0: good.
2: Some of you are Irish might know, my accent might be hard to understand, but for the American Americans might be able to understand me, you know. It's in the Midlands of Ireland, the Midlands in Ireland.
0: I see. All right, well, that's good. Well, then, not a problem at all, Aidan. So, anyway, yeah, tell us kind of sure what is purgatory.
2: Yes, first of all, thank you so much for inviting me on and giving me this opportunity to, for all your listeners, and especially those who probably haven't heard about purgatory or not sure about purgatory and what purgatory is. And the church teaches us that that purgatory is a place of purification, and it's not a place, it's a state where the soul needs to be purified and in order to enter heaven, because in the book of Revelation, it tells us that nothing unclean can enter heaven. And the only way I can describe it is basically, say you are going to a wedding and you're invited to the wedding. Obviously, you're not going to go to the wedding with your horrible clothes on. You're going to make sure that you're going to have a shower to clean and your best clothes to enter the banquet. And that's the way I can describe as purgatory. And the Word of God tells us that, you know, it is a holy and wholesome thought to pray for the dead so that they may be loosened from their sins. So obviously it's telling us that these souls are somewhere, they're in a state waiting for God's purification. And that's God's love and his mercy, purifying the souls. And the good news is once you get to purgatory, you're guaranteed heaven. But I think the greatest suffering that they are experiencing is the separation. They're almost there, but not there yet. And that's why they rely on our prayers.
0: Right. And so, and I want to just quote Matthew 5:24-25, make friends quickly with your accuser while you are going with him to court, lest your accuser hand you over to the judge and the judge to the guard, and you be put in prison. Truly, I say to you, you will not get out till you have paid the last penny. I mean, is our Lord and Savior Jesus Christ just giving us some good advice about human relations and in business and how to do things? If you have, you know, you have a beef with somebody, a problem, you just, you know, work it out beforehand. He just wanted to just talking about things down here on earth and no eternal symbology here, is there, Aidan? I think not.
2: Huh? Yeah, I think it's basically, you know, and the most important is to keep the Ten Commandments.
1: Keep in a state of grace. And
2: it also reminds us, really, and if you read that passage, it kind of reminds us of two physicalities. One, if you're in a court of law, you have a judge. If you do something wrong, you will have a judge in a court, and he will judge you for what your wrongdoings are. And if you're guilty, you're going to go to prison. Well, the guards are going to take you into prison. And that prison is the prison where you're going to have to serve your sentence. And then you've got the spiritual land that Jesus is talking about, is that there is a place that we have to be right with God. We have to forgive one another, to be forgiven, especially those who've done us wrong, who've bear grudges against us. And the Lord is telling us to repent and to forgive the wrongdoing, especially if someone has done us wrong or vice versa. I think the Lord is telling us to forgive them, go to the altar and to forgive, go to confessions. This is why we have the great gift of our sacraments of confession. And that's a healing in itself as well, too. You know?
0: Yes, and we all remember that at the day of our Lord's resurrection, he appeared to them, breathed on them, and said, "Receive the Holy Spirit. If you forgive men's sins, they shall be forgiven. If you retain them, they shall be held bound." But, of course, people say, "Oh, well, confession, you got to confess your sins directly to God." Well, is that biblical?
2: That bothers
0: some people. Would it be?
2: Yeah, but I think Yeah, sorry about that, Bill. I hate cutting in. I always jump in. Well, really, what I tell people is that, first of all, when you're going to confession, always realize that who's in the confession? Jesus. Because Jesus also said, "Whenever two or three are gathered in my name, I am truly present." So when you go in there with the vision and with the understanding that the priest, that Jesus is there, but the priest is the persona Christi. He is like the physical. We can see you, we see the priest, but who is the priest representing? He is representing the presence of Jesus. And when we have that in mind, we believe that Jesus is present, and that we say, "Jesus, just as you said, whose sins are forgiven, they are forgiven." Because Jesus is saying, "Well, who are you saying it to? You're not saying it to the four walls." So when you're saying that, you must be believing that Jesus is present. Amen. Isn't that fantastic? And that's the Holy Spirit speaking to those who are doubtful, because the Holy Spirit is telling them, "Listen, because I will answer your doubts in the name of Jesus, to the power of the Spirit in you. Because the Lord knows that you are praying, and if you are doubtful or do not understand, knock and the door shall be opened, seek and you shall find, ask it shall be given." That is the grace of God. Praise you, Jesus.
0: Absolutely. So, yeah, now, so by the way, I'm going to copy what you did with, many people do nowadays on Catholic media, is they say a Hail Mary. Let's say a Hail Mary, that this might help people understand purgatory. And
2: yes,
0: become friends with those in purgatory, knowing that we're mortals and we hopefully will get to heaven, but likely will end up in transit in purgatory itself. In the name of the Father, Son, and the Spirit, amen.
2: The Father, Son, and the Holy Spirit, amen.
0: Hail Mary, full of grace, the Lord is with thee. Blessed art thou among women, and blessed is the fruit of thy womb, Jesus.
2: Holy Mary, Mother of God, pray for us sinners, now and at the hour of our death, amen.
0: Amen. So anyway, so purgatory is fascinating. How did you become interested in purgatory, Aidan?
2: It's a long story. And I think he has another part. Yeah, well, I would encourage people, if they want to know a bit more about me, I have been interviewed in various YouTube channels called Uniquely Mary and also The Domestic Monk. And so I've encouraged them to check that up. It'll give you an oversight of what I was about and some of my testimonies, you know. And
0: basically, when you were a child, you heard your name called.
2: Absolutely. It all began really when I was about 5 years, 5, 6 years of age. And most people would know about this, so I'm probably like a gramophone repeating myself. But anyway, for those of your listeners who obviously have never heard of me and don't know about everything that happened. But before that, I had surgery and I was almost dead. You know, I was dying and died. And I had this near-death experience where I saw Jesus. And with what I knew was Jesus, because he was just pure love. And alongside him was the 12 apostles. And I wanted to go with him. And he said, no, go back. And then I realized I needed, he wanted me for a certain purpose. But the amazing thing is I was only a baby. And I'm not supposed to remember that. And that's the greatest miracle. Because I shouldn't even remember. I don't even remember even having the operation, which was meningitis. And I was stoned. I was only a baby at the time, yeah.
0: Like a few months old?
2: I just don't remember. I'd say I probably was about 11 months, 12 months, yeah, roughly around that age. Oh, yeah. And I just, my experience of that really is that it was like it happened yesterday, that I can remember it like a photograph, like a video in my mind. But yet I don't remember the operation, don't remember anything about that. But one thing I did know is that I was so traumatized with all the operations, you know, and, you know, the pain and so forth. And I used to have nightmares and all, but I knew something was not right, you know. But then something was happening around me. I wasn't too sure. And, one day I was in my room playing, you know, with my toys in my room, and suddenly I could hear all these voices calling my name. And I don't mean to freak people out, you know, but this is, I'm only telling you how it is. And this is the way God communicates, and he can communicate whatever way he does. And who are we to question, because he can communicate. That's the way. And, you know, and that's the way he was introducing me to the Holy Souls, was this audio voices that I would hear. And I remember this was happening so often, and my mom, I remember telling my mom, are you calling me? Because my mom would be down in the kitchen, you know, and I'd be caught, and she'd be saying, no, I didn't speak to you at all. And this was happening. And then one day she said to me, oh, that must be the Holy Souls. And that was my first introduction of ever hearing about the Holy Souls. And so I kind of realized that my mother obviously had a devotion to the Holy Souls. And it made perfect sense, because what I learned afterwards is that the Lord uses the generation. In Ireland, it was a great tradition to pray for the Holy Souls. And I think that generation was brought down to me, in my generation, to promote and to make it more word, more spread it around everyone, you know, so that they will get an understanding and the importance of praying for the Holy Souls. And then all of a sudden this was happening, and then I could see them coming to me, and they would come to me in a silhouette form asking me to pray for them. And
0: how old were you,
2: my mom,
0: was happening?
2: Sorry?
0: How old were you when this began to happen?
2: Yeah, this would have been about when I was five or six, yeah.
0: And were you scared?
2: No, I think because I got a certain peace. You know, I should be running away and being running scared, but when this was happening, I got this really sense of peace, and that I just felt, wow, if that was somebody else, they'd run a mile, you know, they'd freak out. But I just felt that it was a certain peace, you know, and I just felt this is really, really something that I have to listen and understand. And then they were asking me to pray for them, and then I'd say to my mom, and I tell my mom my experience, and they say, you have to pray for them. And she teach me how to pray certain prayers for them. And then it actually progressed, you know what I mean? So all of this really was a progression to build up the knowledge of what the Holy Spirit is telling me and what Jesus wants me to speak about, to share with others, you know? And then they were telling me to pray for them, and Jesus was teaching me the same time, so that I would get an understanding of what this was about, you know. And because at the time, because of my operation, I was dyslexia. I was a slow learner. I couldn't read I was because it affected my reading ability, and I had to go to a very special school for slow learners, and this was really, and I was mocked about it, and I was so mocked, so hurt, and they used to call me slow learner, and this really, really hurted me so much, you know. And there, the Lord was calling me for this mission, and I said, Lord, why are you choosing me for this, you know, mission? I'm not worthy, because you'd be better off for someone who can read, who has a more verbal understanding of it, or intellectual understanding. But the Lord said, no, it's the week that I chose. And it reminded me of St. Bernadette and St. Joseph of Capertino, and they are my patron saints. So,
0: sure, wow.
2: Yeah, so if anyone wants to know about that, that's me in person.
0: I'd love to ask you about that. But yeah. So let me get this straight. When you were having these are basically visions, apparitions. Did these souls that appear to you as shadows ever say their name or go into more detail or... to a conversation, or just say, give me two masses. Prayer rosary.
2: Yeah. No, they never. Sometimes it would happen, and I'd be afraid to mention some of the names because they're personal, and some people would already know, oh, you mentioned such and such on the radio or whatever, so I don't mention any names. But most times I would know the names, keep them personal, and sometimes the soul would come, and I would have a sheer understanding that I didn't even have to know what their names is. I just trusted the Lord, his mercy and compassion, and trusting that the Lord knows who they are anyway. He knows who the soul, because it's the Lord giving that soul the permission to go to me to ask for prayer, to offer up prayers for that soul, and that soul would go to me because the Lord would direct that soul, because the souls are directed to persons who pray for them.
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2: Hello and welcome to Freedom Synergy Radio. Thank you so much for joining us today. My name is Donatella Ungreda. On today's episode, the United Kingdom, the U.S. and 12 other countries reject the Chinese regime's claims in the South China Sea. Honduras and Taiwan. What foreign press correspondents are saying about working in China? More on the basic principles of democracy, and more. So please stay with us. Repeated tensions in the South China Sea led a group of Western and Asian countries to assert international law in the face of Beijing's actions. The U.S., the United Kingdom, and a group of nations unanimously endorsed the 2016 arbitration ruling that invalidated China's claims over most of the maritime passage. The statement was also endorsed by the Philippines, Japan, Australia, New Zealand, Canada, Germany, Italy, Estonia, Latvia, Lithuania, Romania, and Slovenia, which emphasized in a joint statement that the ruling from The Hague is a significant, definitive, legally binding, and conclusive milestone. The dispute in the South China Sea involves China and several neighboring countries, all of which claim rights to key maritime routes. In 2016, an arbitral tribunal ruled that there is no legal basis for China to invoke historic rights over resources outside its recognized territorial zones. Since then, Beijing has ignored the decision, maintaining its presence in the region and conducting military exercises, ranging from water cannons to military lasers, to hinder rival forces and fishermen. The recent joint statement by the United States and its allies asserts that, quote, there is no legal basis for China's extensive maritime claims in the South China Sea, including those based on historic rights, according to the text released by the signatories. The nations involved reiterated their rejection of any unilateral destabilizing actions, including those involving the use of force or coercion that threaten peace and stability in the region. This stance seeks to curb Chinese maneuvers, which are considered a direct threat to regional security and stability. Among the key points of the statement is the condemnation of the use of Coast Guard, military, and maritime militia forces to harass, obstruct, and intimidate the legitimate operations of other states at sea or in the air, noting that these actions endanger both the safety of personnel and that of fishermen in the area. In response to the 2016 ruling, Beijing stated through its embassy in Manila, "The award does not alter the historical and factual basis of China's sovereignty over the islands in the South China Sea and their adjacent waters." The statement added that the ruling will not weaken China's resolve and determination to safeguard its sovereignty, maritime rights, and interests. The arbitral tribunal ruled overwhelmingly in favor of the Philippines, determining, in accordance with the United Nations Convention on the Law of the Seas, or UNCLOS, that there is no legal basis for China's claims beyond its recognized territorial limits. The UNCLOS Convention, in force since 1994 and ratified by more than 170 countries, is considered the universal benchmark for the regulation of the oceans and seas, although its interpretation and application remain a point of conflict among the states involved.
1: Freedom Synergy Radio.
2: Last year, foreign journalists faced an increasingly difficult and restrictive environment that constituted the new normal in China, according to a report published Monday by the Foreign Correspondents Club in China, or FCCC. China is one of the most challenging environments in the world for journalists, an assessment the group confirmed in its latest survey, according to the report. Of the 89 correspondents surveyed, 94% stated that conditions for practicing journalism in China rarely met or have never met international standards, according to the report. About 64% of respondents reported that Chinese officials or police have obstructed their work at least once. 40% faced obstacles from unidentified individuals, and 8% reported being subjected to physical force, the group noted. The survey revealed that 23% of respondents reported that their sources faced interrogation, intimidation, or other negative repercussions after speaking with foreign journalists, according to the FCCC. Foreign journalists could be detained, interrogated, or harassed by Chinese officials or police almost anywhere in China, and those covering Tibet, Xinjiang, border areas, or other sensitive regions faced even greater risks, it noted. In addition, 47% of respondents reported an expansion of the red lines regarding topics that could not be discussed, or an increase in the severity with which they were enforced, according to the report. About 77% of respondents noted that some sources refused or canceled interviews because they were not allowed to speak with foreign journalists, the group said. According to statements by a correspondent cited in the report, covert or overt pressure was exerted on business people, academics, economists, and agricultural experts to prevent them from speaking with foreign journalists. Starting this year, Chinese authorities have intensified their use of threats against journalists reporting on Taiwan, the report noted. China expelled New York Times correspondent Vivian Wang in retaliation for the publication of a video showing President William Lai at a business summit, the group stated. The survey concluded that restrictions on journalistic work are no longer perceived as isolated incidents, but rather as a common feature of life for foreign journalists in China, it noted.
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2: Honduras remains undecided regarding Taiwan. The government of Honduran President Nasri Asfura is backing away from an election promise to withdraw the diplomatic recognition the country granted to China in 2023 in order to establish formal relations with Taiwan. However, Foreign Minister Mireya Agüero stated this month on a talk show that the government's decision will not be based on campaign promises and that Honduras has not entered into official talks with Taiwan. Agüero added that any such decision should be made with the consequences for Honduran exporters in mind. Seven countries in the Americas recognize Taiwan diplomatically, including some in the Caribbean and Central America, as well as Paraguay. Washington has generally viewed these stance favorably. Agüero stated that the decision would be based on Honduras' national interests and would not be dictated by the United States.
1: Freedom Synergy Radio.
2: And now let's go back to the basic principles of democracy. Democracy is a political system based on the idea that public power must derive from the will of the people. It is not merely a matter of voting from time to time, but rather a system of coexistence that recognizes that all people have dignity, rights, and the capacity to participate in decisions that affect the community. In a democracy, the government does not belong to a single person, a privileged group, or a closed institution, but to the people who exercise it directly or through freely elected representatives. One of its fundamental principles is popular sovereignty. This means that legitimate authorities come from the people. Those in government hold office because citizens temporarily grant them that power through elections, not because they have a natural or permanent right to rule. Therefore, in a democracy, those who govern must be accountable to the citizens and can be replaced when they lose the people's trust. Popular sovereignty also implies that public decisions must serve the common good and not merely benefit those in power. Another essential principle is citizen participation. Democracy requires active, informed, and responsible citizens. Participation does not mean merely voting, as we said before. It also includes expressing opinions, organizing, debating ideas, demanding accountability and joining associations, collaborating with the community, and defending one's own right and those of others. When people turn a blind eye to public affairs, democracy is weakened, because social control over authorities is reduced and the potential for abuse of power increases. Political equality is also a pillar of democracy. In principle, all citizens must have equal standing before the law and an equal opportunity to influence public life. This equality is also expressed in the one person, one vote principle, but it goes beyond the act of voting. A genuine democracy must ensure that no one is excluded on the basis of social background, gender, religion, political opinion, economic status, or any other personal characteristic. Political equality requires that institutions treat everyone impartially and that there be real opportunities for participation. Respect for human rights and fundamental freedoms is another basic principle. Democracy cannot be limited to majority rule because even majorities must respect certain limits. Rights such as freedom of expression, freedom of the press, freedom of assembly, freedom of thought, the right to education, the right to information, and the right to fair trial are necessary for people to live with dignity and participate as informed citizens. Without the freedom to criticize the government, access information, or assemble peacefully, citizens cannot fully exercise their democratic role. The separation of powers is equally important. In a democracy, state power is typically divided among different branches, such as the executive, legislative, and judicial branches. This division aims to prevent a single authority from concentrating all decision-making power. The executive branch administers and governs, the legislative branch enacts laws and represents the people, and the judicial branch interprets the law and resolves disputes. When each branch acts independently and checks the excesses of the others, individual freedoms are better protected, and the risk of authoritarianism is reduced. Finally, democracy is based on the rule of law. These two elements, democracy and the rule of law, complement each other and are interdependent. In this relationship, democracy provides popular legitimacy through citizens' votes and participation in the creation of laws, while the rule of law ensures that those laws apply equally to everyone, including those in power, protecting fundamental rights, limiting the power of the state to prevent the rule of the majority from becoming a tyranny against minorities.
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2: Boris Nadezhdin built a rare following inside Russia by openly calling for an end to the war in Ukraine. Now, a court ruling against him could prevent his participation in September's parliamentary election. Let's listen to this piece prepared by DW reporter Yuri Reshteto.
3: A court in Russia has accused one of Vladimir Putin's most vocal opponents of displaying so-called extremist symbols, thereby preventing him from running for parliament. Boris Nadezhdin's offense was to display an image of another of the president's opponents 3 years ago. The decision comes on the same day a pro-Kremlin blogger turned Putin critic was arrested in St. Petersburg. Well, the court didn't imprison Mr. Nadezhdin. Its verdict is another example of a mounting campaign to silence dissent.
4: A court has found Russian opposition politician Boris Nadezhdin guilty of displaying extremist symbols. In Russia, such symbols now include photographs of the late opposition leader Alexei Navalny. The penalty, 1,000 rubles, about 11 euros, is largely symbolic, but Nadezhdin sees it as a warning.
5: It would have been strange if the judge had acquitted me. However, the most important thing is that I remain a free man.
4: Nadezhdin had planned to run in the upcoming State Duma elections. He is one of the very few politicians inside Russia who has openly criticized President Vladimir Putin's war in Ukraine. For Nadezhdin, the real reason behind the case against him is clear.
5: Apparently, the authorities are afraid of having a Nadezhdin in the Duma, saying that the war must be ended and that Russia needs to return to normal development. Their goal is obvious: to push me out of the game, to prevent me from running a campaign for peace and freedom.
4: Peace and freedom were also the demands of thousands of Russians, most of them young, who stood in freezing temperatures in January 2024 to support Nadezhdin. At the time, he was seeking to run for president, but that campaign never made it onto the ballot. Authorities cited alleged procedural irregularities and invalidated enough supporting signatures to block his candidacy. Election officials effectively prevented the Kremlin critic from entering the race. Now, Nadezhdin was preparing to make his voice heard again, this time in the parliamentary elections scheduled for this fall. But according to critics, that proved too sensitive for the authorities.
6: At the moment, everyone who dares to influence these so-called elections with a reasonably clear anti-war position is being pushed aside. The pressure is increasing in every case, even though the war is being criticized more and more, including by some of its former supporters.
4: Pressure on Nadezhdin intensified just days before the court hearing. Russian authorities designated him as so-called foreign agent, a label often used against government critics. The court ruling goes even further and could effectively end his current political ambitions.
5: Once the court decision takes effect, I will no longer be allowed to run in the Duma elections.
4: And in another sign of mounting restrictions, Nadezhdin was barred from leaving Russia just one day before his court hearing.
3: Well, that report from our correspondent Yuri Reshetto, and Yuri told me more about Boris Nadezhdin's campaigning tactics, which had so annoyed the Kremlin.
7: Well, Boris Nadezhdin, Phil, wanted to run as an independent candidate. He tried exactly that back in 2024 and was blocked. This time his strategy was pretty the same. Collect as many signatures as possible to get on the ballot. You have to know, in Russia, an independent presidential candidate needs 300,000 signatures to qualify. So Nadezhdin was going to do exactly that, collecting signatures for this election. And that's what makes his story so interesting. Before the 2024 campaign, hardly anyone knew who he was. It wasn't like he suddenly unveiled some grand political platform. No, he was basically running on two simple messages. You know, Putin has to go, firstly, and the war has to end, secondly. That it was it. And yet, in the winter of 2024, thousands of Russians stood for hours in the freezing cold to formally sign in support for his candidacy. But in reality, it wasn't just about Nadezhdin, who actually had no chance to win. It wasn't about him. For many people, it was the only legal way left to protest against the war.
3: So, Mr. Nadezhdin knew what would happen if he campaigned using Alexei Navalny's image. So why make it easy for Russian authorities to ban him by doing exactly that?
7: Well, you know, the case itself is pretty bizarre. Nadezhdin says that the court was referring to a three-year-old post on a blogger's account after she, the blogger, interviewed him, not something he posted himself. He compares it to being punished because there is a Navalny photo hanging, for example, on your girlfriend's wall when you visit her. In other words, the whole thing looks absurd. The real message seems clear. This was a warning meant to silence Nadezhdin. Whatever it works, whether it works remains to be seen, but the pressure is clearly growing, and after this ruling, even the option of leaving Russia has become unrealistic for him.
3: You talked in your report about lots of young people being out on the streets in support of Boris Nadezhdin. How is he viewed more widely? Is he a valiant fighter for justice or just another agitator causing trouble for Russia's valiant fighting men? Or maybe nobody cares.
7: Yeah, okay. Nadezhdin, of course, doesn't have Alexei Navalny's charisma. But there are two important things, Phil, to remember. First, he openly criticizes the war. And in Russia, that's dangerous. Thousands of anti-Kremlin activists and war critics have already ended up in prison. So whatever you think of his politics, the man is showing courage. And the courts have come after him. In fact, during the court hearing, he became physically ill. His blood pressure reported spiked so badly that emergency medics had to treat him. The images coming out of the courtroom were dramatic. And there is another reason his case matters in Russia. For many Russians, Nadezhdin is a kind of safety valve, a legal way to express opposition to the war. At least he was. After this ruling, however, even signing for him could become risky.
3: Okay, so it looks like he's been excluded from September's parliamentary elections. Just again, what, just more widely than him, is it only Putin supporters who are allowed to stand? Or will there be some sort of token neutered voices in there?
7: Well, the reality is that there is no real political opposition left in Russia. The parties and candidates that will appear on the ballot broadly support the Kremlin's overall course. And that is, of course, the course of the war. So in that sense, the upcoming elections is largely uninteresting. What's worth watching, though, is the mood inside the elite circles, you know, how influential figures position themselves, what signals they send, because at this stage, every hint matters, every whisper matters. Remember, openly criticizing the war in Russia still carries enormous personal risk.
3: Okay, so 4 years into this war, we have Boris Nijinsky saying, no Putin, no war. Give us an idea of how spiraling prices and petrol shortages caused by the war, are they likely to feature in campaigning for September's parliamentary elections?
7: Well, I think Putin's numbers will continue to decline. They are now actually declining, still above 60%, but very rapidly. Maybe not dramatically, maybe not overnight, but the mood in the country is unlikely to improve. Russians are facing, you said it, hundreds of Ukrainian drone attacks every day, every single day. There are fuel shortages, disruptions to daily life, including civilian casualties. Officially, I think none of that is likely to affect the election results. Russian authorities would probably find plenty of ways to manage and manipulate the process. But there is a bigger issue for the Kremlin. Namely, for the first time since the war began, Putin faces a growing challenge in convincing Russians that the war is still worth it.
3: Thank you, Yuri. Yuri Reshetto in Riga.
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2: China's sweeping new law on ethnic unity impacts minorities at home and even overseas. It is raising concerns over cultural identity suppression. The following is the reaction of Japanese Political Society and how NHK World Japan, the Japanese public broadcast service in English, reported it. Let's listen.
8: China has brought into effect a sweeping new law this month that aims to promote ethnic unity.
9: The legislation strengthens state control over ethnic minorities, including the Uyghurs and Tibetans, and it imposes penalties against violators, even those residing overseas.
8: The law was overwhelmingly approved by delegates at the National People's Congress in March. The new statute is directed at heightening what it describes as a sense of community for the Chinese nation in order to achieve the great rejuvenation of the Chinese nation. It calls for the use of Mandarin Chinese as the primary language from before elementary school, promotes the Sinicization of religion, and also covers Taiwan and Hong Kong. It bans any acts that undermine ethnic unity or promote separatism. Overseas organizations and individuals will also be held liable. This and other clauses have drawn worldwide criticism. The day before the law took effect, four cross-party parliamentary groups in Japan, including those supporting Uyghur and Tibetan communities, issued a joint statement condemning the legislation. The statement criticized China's attempt to apply the law beyond its borders, saying it disregards the sovereignty of other countries, and called for the new law to be repealed. Representatives of Uyghur, Tibetan, and other communities living in Japan also held a news conference to denounce the law.
10: We're being told to choose between giving up our identity and becoming Chinese or being treated as criminals and sent to prison. Either way, it's hell.
9: Joining us in the studio is NHK senior commentator Okutani Ryuta. Ryuta, welcome to the show.
11: Well, Ryuta, you've served as a correspondent in China for 11 years and have closely followed the country for decades.
12: That's right.
9: China's new ethnic law is quite extensive. Could you walk us through it?
12: Sure. Observers generally see three main objectives behind the new law. The first is to strengthen stability by amplifying people's identification with the Chinese nation while weakening their identification with their own ethnic groups. This is the first time Chinese law has explicitly place the Chinese nation above a person's ethnic identity. Beijing has already been pursuing assimilation policies toward ethnic minorities over the decades, and this law effectively gives a legal basis for these policies and appears designed to solidify them further.
11: Well, there's a heavy emphasis on promoting shared national identity. Could you tell us more about the significance of this?
12: Right. The concept of Chinese nation dates back to the final years of the Qin dynasty. It was developed as a way of bringing together all the peoples living in territories under Qin rule, including today's Xinjiang, Tibet, and Mongolia, to form a single national identity. After the fall of the Qin, the concept was carried over by the Republic of China and later adopted by the Chinese Communist Party. China officially recognizes 56 ethnic groups that together make up what it calls the Chinese nation. More than 90% of the population is Han Chinese. Among the remaining 55 ethnic minority groups, the CCP seems to regard the Uyghurs and Tibetans as posing the greatest security concern.
9: There have been large-scale protests in the past over rights issues.
12: Yes, ever since the large-scale protests in Tibet in 2008 and in the Xinjiang Uyghur Autonomous Region in 2009, the Chinese Communist Party has kept tight security controls in both regions. Since then, it has become increasingly wary of what it describes as attempts by some Tibetans and Uyghurs to work with foreign hostile forces to split China. Alongside the security crackdown, Beijing has pursued large-scale assimilation policies aimed at integrating ethnic minorities into the Han majority, especially through language and religion. The U.S. State Department has accused China of committing genocide in Xinjiang, saying that more than 1 million Uyghurs have been forcibly detained in centers there. Regarding Tibet, the State Department says the CCP has interfered in Tibetan Buddhism and placed more than 1 million Tibetan children in boarding schools where they are separated from their parents and religious traditions. The Chinese government rejects these allegations. It says the facilities in Xinjiang are vocational education and training centers. And regarding Tibet, it says parents voluntarily choose boarding schools because many children live too far away to commute.
11: Well, earlier you mentioned there are three main objectives behind this law. So what are the two others besides forging Chinese identity?
12: The second objective is to intimidate Uyghurs, Tibetans, and other ethnic minorities living overseas who oppose the CCP's policies, as well as people around the world who support them. Extending the law beyond China's borders echoes the Hong Kong National Security Law, introduced 6 years ago to suppress Hong Kong's pro-democracy movements. There are concerns that the law could lead to increased transnational repression. And thirdly, the law explicitly includes Taiwan and Hong Kong within its framework, suggesting that it is also intended to discourage resistance to Beijing's goal of unifying Taiwan with mainland China.
9: Do you think the Xi administration will succeed in its assimilation mission?
12: Well, given the extensive use of police powers and the involvement of government agencies at every level, ethnic minorities have very limited means of resistance. As a result, some degree of assimilation is likely. But many experts argue that even if minorities appear outwardly to comply with the CCP's rules, resentment is likely to percolate beneath the surface. Of course, ethnic issues should be addressed by listening to the different voices, respecting diversity, and seeking solutions through dialogue. Simply viewing people with suspicion and relying on coercion cannot truly unite a diverse society. Xi's administration is also seeking to extend its own concept beyond China's borders so that opposition to CCP policies constitutes a crime. The new law is already raising concerns around the world.
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2: Pastor Ezra Jin is safely in the United States after being released from a Chinese prison where he spent more than 250 days. For running an unregistered church. His daughter, human rights activist Grace Jean Drexel, sat with CBS The Takeout host Major Garrett to share the pastor's story. This interview was published on YouTube on July 9, 2026. Let's listen.
13: The pastor of a prominent underground, and we'll define underground in a second, church in China, is in the United States quite happily with his family after being released following detention of more than 250 days, Pastor Ezra Jin has been under scrutiny by Beijing authorities since 2018 for his leadership of the Zion Church, one of the largest churches not registered with Chinese authorities. That's what makes it an underground church, not registered. He was taken into custody in October 2025 as part of a sweeping government crackdown of religious activity within China. Jin was later charged with, quote, illegally using information networks for broadcasting his sermons on the internet. The pastor's release came less than 2 months after President Trump brought his case up to President Xi Jinping in China during his visit to Beijing. Upon his release, Jin wrote an op-ed piece for the Wall Street Journal that expressed his concerns for those still in captivity within China, titled, I'm Free, Now Pray for China. Joining me now is Pastor Ezra Jin's daughter, human rights activist Grace Jin Drexel. Grace, thank you for being here.
14: Thank you so much for having me.
13: Tell me how your father's doing. And you were with him when he came back.
14: Yes.
13: What was that like?
14: I mean, it was just so incredible. We were told that there could be a possibility that something would happen, and we were just counting down the hours. It was like 24 hours and then 12 hours and then 8 hours, and every day I would be texting people like, is everything still happening? Is something still happening? And when I saw him, I still felt like it was unbelievable. Like, is that him? And honestly, he looked so different when I saw him. He was much thinner. His hair was all gone. And I've just never seen him in this way. It took a couple of seconds for me to realize that it was my father still. But it was just so much emotion that was pent up for the last 8 or 9 months, and seeing him there just was incredible, and we're so grateful that
13: he is out. Was he emotional too?
14: Yeah, he definitely was. I think he was also a little bit shocked. He didn't even know where he was going when they took him out of the prison. He was just shoved into a car and then sent from the car to the train to the airplane, and then all of a sudden he was in the U.S., and so he didn't have a chance to say anything, take anything. He couldn't even bring his socks out of the prison. He had nothing. And the prison guards sent him just a pair of clothes. And that was all he had. And he arrived in the U.S.
13: Does he appear to you in reasonably good health?
14: I think in some ways, I mean, we don't know what we expected. I mean, it's been a long time. I've never really met really anyone who just came out of a Chinese prison either. So we were not sure what to expect. I think he is in some ways much better than we expected.
15: Lost weight.
14: A lot of weight. And even sometimes when he walks, he's a little like wobbly, and we're just still trying to understand how he is doing. There are days when he can't sleep, and then there are days when he like sleeps the whole time, and we're just also figuring out his health conditions and how he's doing just emotionally as well.
13: And talk to me about the concerns he has, very deep concerns about those still in prison.
14: Yeah, definitely.
13: For the same offense or related.
14: Yeah, I mean, the church was initially shut down, and they arrested around close to 30 church leaders initially, and now 8 of them still remain in prison. And many of them, they knew me since I was an awkward kid in high school, and now I am mother of 3 kids, and they're like family to me as well. And many of them, 8 of them, are still in prison. And even after my father was released, there was a feeling of this tenseness that I can't like feel fully excited until I know everyone is really. I mean, don't get me wrong, we're so grateful and so happy that my father is here. It still doesn't feel real, but it also we're just still thinking and praying for the other 8 as well, and we're hoping that they will that this joyful moment will soon be felt by more people, including those 8 family members.
13: In my reading about this, Grace, your father and his church is not anti-government. It's not anti the Communist Party in China. It just wants to exist and spread the gospel of Christ as they see it.
14: I mean, my father, he became a Christian in a very extraordinary circumstance when he was in college, and that was when it was June 4th, and he had a very coming to Jesus moment, basically after
13: Tiananmen Square.
14: Yeah, after Tiananmen Square, and so he is not. He knows what the situation is in China, but he feels like as a pastor, he wants people to feel the love and hope that he felt since he became a Christian. And that was his main task, that he felt like his role was in China, to be the pastor, to be to helping the weak and the vulnerable, to show the love of Christ. And even for that, like increasingly so many pastors, like I said, including the 8 that are still detained, but hundreds of pastors currently are still being detained in China. And so we really hope, again, we hope and pray that this goodwill, this energized moment will continue to spread, and more people will be released in China as well.
13: After the church was shut down, it went on the internet and became more visible and more popular, which was probably one of the problems the Chinese authorities saw. Grace Jin Drexel, thank you very much for coming in. I appreciate it so very much.
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2: Hello and welcome to Freedom Synergy Radio. Thank you so much for joining us today. My name is Donatella Ungreda. On today's show, founder of a prominent clandestine church released from prison in China. Taiwan authorities have indicted two executives. The European Parliament backs Taiwan in measure. Democracy and the rule of law. And more. So please stay with us. The founder of one of China's most prominent clandestine churches has been released from prison and reunited with his family in the United States. Ezra Jin, founder of Zion Church, arrived in the United States on the evening of Friday, July 3rd. He was one of dozens of church members detained during a widespread crackdown on Christians in October last year. "We witnessed a true miracle and are overwhelmed with joy," Jin's family said in a statement. "We thank God for this extraordinary miracle. We also thank President Trump and his administration for their magnificent leadership." China's Ministry of Foreign Affairs did not immediately respond to a request for comment. Jin's release is an exceptional case in which China has freed one of its own citizens, apparently in response to pressure from the United States. In 2024, David Lin, an American pastor of Chinese origin, was released from prison after 20 years behind bars thanks to lobbying efforts by the State Department. Donald Trump mentioned Jin's case during his visit to Beijing in May. The U.S. president stated that Xi Jinping's China's president was, quote, seriously considering the release of pastors imprisoned in China, while noting that progress in the cases of other detained figures, such as British citizen Jimmy Lai, was more difficult. Jin's wife and children are in the United States and have repeatedly appealed to the U.S. government and directly to Trump to secure his release. Jin's daughter, Grace Jin Drexel, testified before Congress in November. Trump later described her as a beautiful daughter and promised to raise Jin's case with Xi. Jin, a Chinese citizen, is one of the most recognizable figures in China's underground church movement. He founded the Church of Zion in 2007. In 2018, the government claimed there were 44 million Christians in China, but other estimates, which include unregistered believers, put the figure at around 130 million. Many Christians shun government-controlled churches and prefer to worship in underground groups like Zion, also known as house churches. Last year, China launched a major crackdown on house churches. In January, members of the Early Rain Church, another prominent group, were detained. In June, police raided an Early Rain gathering in Sichuan, in the southwestern China, and more than 30 people were reportedly taken in for questioning.
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2: Taiwan authorities have indicted two executives from a company that allegedly helped Chinese cyber spies target Taiwanese officials and academics, in part by posing as journalists affiliated with the International Consortium of Investigative Journalists, or ICIJ. The Ministry of Justice investigation comes more than a year after ICIJ's China's Targets investigation exposed Beijing's tactics to silence dissidents abroad, which triggered online attacks by individuals posing as ICIJ members against Taiwanese journalists, officials, and human rights advocates. Investigators stated that executives Li Huanlong and Chen Mengzhen acted under orders from the Chinese Communist Party's Cyber Army unit by leasing accounts on the LINE messaging app to Xiangmen Express Information Technology Company Limited, a company allegedly linked to that unit. This allowed Chinese government-backed hackers to launch social engineering attacks to obtain sensitive data, according to the investigators. Taiwanese law enforcement agents are conducting a search as part of the investigation. In April, an investigation by the ICIJ and cybersecurity analysts at the University of Toronto's Citizen Lab, which studied digital threats against civil society, identified similar tactics used in a campaign targeting activists from the Uyghur, Tibetan, Taiwanese, and Hong Kong diaspora, as well as journalists from the ICIJ and other media outlets reporting on these groups. The report revealed that suspicious emails sent by individuals posing as ICIJ journalists or whistleblowers were part of a strategy aimed at stealing private information of interest to the Chinese government. The Taipei City Investigation Bureau issued orders to suspend criminal proceedings against Li and Chen for violating the Personal Data Protection Act and other offenses, according to a statement.
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2: The European Parliament this week passed a resolution calling for closer cooperation with partners in East Asia, which mentioned Taiwan 44 times and pledged to reject any coercive unilateral change to the status quo in the Taiwan Strait, a Taiwanese diplomat said this week. The recommendation on the changing geopolitical situation in East Asia and the need for closer cooperation

0: for, which states that the European Parliament opposes China's constant distortion of UN Resolution 2758 to justify its claim over Taiwan and strongly condemns Beijing's military exercises near the nation. The resolution called on the European Council, the European Commission, and the High Representative of the Union for Foreign Affairs and Security Policy to reaffirm the importance of peace and stability across the Taiwan Strait by rejecting any coercive unilateral change to the status quo. It also urged the institutions, EU member states, and like-minded partners to send a clear and coordinated message that coercive unilateral actions to alter the status quo would incur significant political and economic costs. Any differences must be resolved peacefully through dialogue, in accordance with international law and with respect for the will of the Taiwanese people, it added. The measure called on them to strongly reiterate that freedom of navigation and overflight, as guaranteed by international law, must be respected in the Indo-Pacific, including in the South China Sea and the Taiwan Strait.
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0: Democracy and the rule of law. What is the relationship between democracy as a political system and the rule of law? Democracy and the rule of law are deeply intertwined because both seek to limit power, protect individual freedoms, and ensure that political life functions fairly. Although they are not the same, they are mutually dependent. A democracy without the rule of law can't evolve into the abuse of the majority, and a rule of law without democracy can't end up being a legal system without genuine citizen participation. Democracy is based on the idea that political power belongs to the people. This means that citizens have the right to participate in public decision-making, elect their leaders through free elections, express their opinions, organize politically, and hold those in power accountable. However, for that participation to be genuine and not merely formal, there must be a framework of clear rules that guarantee everyone can exercise those rights on an equal footing. That framework is precisely the rule of law. The rule of law means that all individuals and institutions, including the government, are subject to the law. No one is above the law. This implies that authorities cannot act arbitrarily, but must respect the Constitution, the laws, human rights, and established procedures. It also entails the existence of independent judges, separation of powers, legal certainty, and mechanisms to check abuses of power. The relationship between these two concepts is essential because democracy needs fair laws and strong institutions to function properly. For example, elections can only be considered democratic if there are transparent rules, impartial electoral bodies, freedom of expression, the right to dissent, and guarantees that the results will be respected. If the government controls the courts, persecutes its critics, or changes the rules to stay in power, there may be elections, but democracy loses its true meaning. In turn, the rule of law is strengthened by democracy because laws must arise from legitimate procedures and represent the will of the people. In a democratic society, laws are not imposed by a single person or group, but are debated and adopted through representative institutions, such as Parliament or Congress, whose representatives and senators are elected by popular vote. Therefore, citizen participation, freedom of the press, and political pluralism help ensure that laws are more legitimate and better respond to the needs of society. To sum up, democracy and the rule of law are two complementary pillars. Democracy guarantees the people's participation in the exercise of power, while the rule of law ensures that this power is exercised within legal limits and with respect for fundamental rights. When both exist together, a more just, stable, and free political system is created. When one is missing, the other is weakened.

0: Without democracy, the law can become an instrument of domination. Without a rule of law, democracy can turn into arbitrariness. Therefore, a truly democratic society must also be a society governed by just laws, independent institutions, and the full respect for human dignity.
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0: China's alleged overseas police networks are coming under growing scrutiny as governments investigate claims that Beijing has used unofficial police service stations to monitor, pressure, and intimidate members of the Chinese diaspora abroad. Investigations and intelligence reports in countries including the United States, Germany, and the United Kingdom have intensified concerns about the transnational repression and foreign interference. At the same time, Taiwan has spent decades confronting similar influence operations, offering lessons for other democracies facing comparable challenges. Yavor Kostadinov, a Mengchuan University International Affairs and Diplomacy Assistant Professor, and Jürgen Kremb, a Suzhou University visiting scholar, talked with host Wen Tisung about this very concerning matter. Let's listen.
2: China's public security apparatus is allegedly extending its reach far beyond China's borders. In 2022, the Spanish NGO Safeguard Defenders published a report that says Beijing has built a global network of secret police stations overseas across dozens of countries in all five continents through Chinese initiatives like Operation Fox Hunt and Operation Skynet. Officially, these are often described as consular help or anti-corruption drives, but critics say that they are being used for surveillance, intimidation, and putting pressure on Chinese diaspora, communities, dissidents, and even foreign nationals. Here's a testimony from the Spanish report's main campaign advocate.
3: We came across the setup of at least 54 so-called overseas police service stations being set up by two provinces, in particular by security bureaus from those provinces in cooperation with the United Front Work Department. Now, we found accounts that at least some people have been hired to perform these duties. We also believe that they're building on an existing network of United Front Work organizations and associations. So it's really very hard to pin it down.
2: So is this alleged Chinese global network of secret police stations real? If so, what impact do they have on their host societies, and what countermeasures are host countries taking in response? I'm Wen Tisung. To explore these issues, I am joined by Yavor Kostadinov, Assistant Professor of International Affairs and Diplomacy at Mingchuan University, and joining us from Vienna, Jürgen Kremb, a veteran journalist and former Der Spiegel Bureau Chief in Beijing, Singapore, and Vienna, also a visiting scholar at Suzhou University Human Rights Center in Taiwan. Jürgen and Yavor, thank you both for joining me today.
4: It's a pleasure. Thank you.
2: But first, let's give the other side of the story a fair hearing. In spite of an increasing number of research in this area, the Chinese government has always denied the existence of these alleged secret police stations. Watch.
5: 中国是法治国家, 一贯严格遵守国际法, 尊重各国的司法主权, 不存在所谓的秘密警察站。
2: Yavor, let me start with you. How real do you think is this allegation about secret Chinese overseas police stations?
6: Now, the intelligence that China is gathering through those is beyond what China is actually claiming to be doing in those countries. And now, obviously, they started this with, as they say, to fight corruption and to bring criminals to justice. However, as a, intended or unintended effect, they do have the opportunity to gather surveillance, to surveil and gather intelligence on local host countries, and also to do so. There is also documented, the report that you cited also documents about half of the 110 stations that they cite are actually at undisclosed locations and undercover. So, obviously, they can refute that or challenge those claims by the NGO, but there is compiling evidence by different NGOs that show otherwise.
2: Let me ask you, Jürgen, how do you look at this allegation about the so-called Chinese network of global secret police stations?
4: Yeah, good morning from Vietnam. You know, when I saw the clip you just played, I'm always wondering how these Chinese spokesmen, how they can lie so bluntly without becoming red in their face. Because it's a lie we all know. The Chinese security apparatus are spreading their spies worldwide. In the last year, I was doing some research on how the intelligence services of People's Republic of China preparing war against Taiwan and the West. And the major cornerstone, or the major point in this war against the West is
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1: It's 8 p.m. in Israel, Monday, July the 20th, 2024, in the headlines. Prime Minister Netanyahu is convening consultations this evening amid ongoing U.S.-Iran exchanges in the region. This, as a report says, mediators have proposed a 10-day truce to try to revive the memorandum of understanding. Washington announces the start of a pilot zone operations in southern Lebanon. The Democrats' party holds a digital primary to choose its slate. And in Jerusalem, in a balcony collapse, one person is killed. Several others are likely hurt. Good evening. This is Nomi Segal with the news. The U.S.-Iran escalation. Iran this afternoon attacked targets in Bahrain and Kuwait. There were reports from both countries of sirens and air defenses being activated. This as media in Iran earlier reported American attacks on Bushehr and the impact from explosions felt in Isfahan. The Bushehr city governor was reporting two American attacks in the district. It was earlier reported that one person was killed and others were hurt in an American attack on Tabriz in the northwestern part of Iran. A correspondent of Al Mayadeen, a Lebanese Pan-Arabist satellite news television channel, reported that Iran attacked a U.S. naval base in Bahrain. Meanwhile, the U.S. said that an American service member was killed in northern Iraq during the controlled detonation of a downed Iranian drone. On Friday, in a separate Iranian attack in Jordan, two U.S. troops were killed and one remained missing in action. U.S. President Donald Trump, in a social media post, threatened Iran that every time Iran kills an American soldier, they will pay for that killing many times over. This directive has been passed on to the Secretary of War, Pete Hegseth, Chairman of the Joint Chiefs of Staff, Daniel Kane, and every leader in the military. In another post, Trump appeared to respond to reports that the mayor of New York City, Zohran Mamdani, might seek the arrest of the Israeli prime minister when he comes to New York. Trump wrote, "Benjamin Netanyahu will not be arrested in any way, shape, or form while in the United States of America. He is fighting against the Islamic Republic of Iran, which recently killed 52,000 innocent protesters and has spent the last 47 years killing American soldiers and others. The only ones that should be arrested are the people that led Iran into this unprecedented spiral of death and destruction, something that should have been dealt with years ago by previous presidents." Israel's Prime Minister Benjamin Netanyahu is scheduled to convene a small forum this evening to discuss the situation regarding Iran. This as the United States is said to be moving more military equipment into the region in preparation for a possible wider war. Cabinet Minister Eli Cohen of the Likud, a member of the Security Cabinet, told Khan earlier today that Israel is closely following what is happening in Iran and is ready for any escalation scenario. Iran knows exactly why it is not attacking Israel, Cohen said, because if it does such a stupid thing, the state of Israel will respond with force. Iran's air defenses have yet to be rehabilitated. Meanwhile, Reuters quoted a senior Iranian official as saying that mediators have passed to Iran a proposal to de-escalate the war with the United States that would offer a 10-day ceasefire to find ways to revive the interim deal reached last month. The memorandum of understanding signed last month included a 60-day ceasefire pausing the war that broke out with the U.S.-Israeli strikes targeting the Iranian regime in late February, as well as the reopening of the Strait of Hormuz and a time frame for a final deal to permanently end the conflict and reach an agreement on Iran's nuclear program. The deal collapsed earlier this month amid the U.S. attacks in retaliation for Iranian strikes on commercial vessels transiting the Strait of Hormuz. Iran's foreign ministry spokesperson Ismail Baghaei acknowledged that proposals conveyed through mediators have been communicated, but he declined to elaborate on the substance of any such proposals. The Iranian spokesperson said that his country's right to sovereignty over the Strait of Hormuz is not subject to negotiation. The U.S. Secretary of State Marco Rubio told reporters that the United States is still open to negotiating with Iran, but that it has to be real. He was speaking last night.
2: I think we're always open to diplomacy. It has to be real. It has to be a deal that they're willing to live by. Look, Iran a week ago was supposed to put out a statement saying that the Straits of Hormuz would be open, that they would no longer attack shipping. And instead of doing that, they attacked three ships. I think that was last Friday or Saturday. So, I mean, their behavior has to change in order for ours to change. I mean, the Straits are supposed to be open, free of tolls, free of attack, free of all the things they're doing against these ships. So you can't have an MOU that's alive if they're violating the terms of it. What I will say is that the United States always remains open to a diplomatic solution. We've tried multiple times with Iran, and we'll continue to try. If that door opens, we'll be happy to see it open. But and they continue to send signals that they want to talk, that they want to negotiate, but their behavior is what we're responding to. And their behavior is they're launching missiles and drones against ships, including tonight. Directly and through multiple channels to other countries as well. They continue to send signals that way. But look, I also think it's growing apparent that even within their own system, there's a growing split. I think maybe some of your outlets have documented this. Between those that understand that their economy is in shambles and they need to do something, or they're going to be in a lot of trouble very soon, economically, domestically, and others who are very militant in their view of life and in their view of the world and continue to launch missiles. So they'll have to work out that split internally. We're going to continue to respond if the door opens to diplomacy. If the guys that want to do something productive for Iran win and take control of that system or take control of the negotiations, that'll be a very positive development. That's not where we are tonight, unfortunately.
1: Rubio met yesterday with the Lebanese president, Joseph Aoun, in Washington. This ahead of Aoun's scheduled meeting with U.S. President Trump tomorrow. Rubio spoke positively of the talks afterward.
2: Very positive this morning. You know, I think, as I said, the future of Lebanon, the best thing that could happen for Lebanon is to have a legitimate government, his government, that controls the country. So we had a good meeting, and I think he'll leave on Tuesday. We'll have a very positive meeting with President Trump, and I think President Aoun will be able to return to Lebanon and say to the people of Lebanon that he is the one that's getting positive results for the people, all Lebanese, including Christians, Sunni, and Shia, and Bedouin, and Druze, all the people of a very diverse country, not Hezbollah, not Iran. He is a legitimate government. He is who we're going to work with, and that government is the government that should be in charge of that country.
1: U.S. Secretary of State Marco Rubio. Reports from Lebanon said the IDF is readying in the coming hours to begin pulling out its troops from the village of Zatara Garbia. Lebanese army troops were close by to take up positions. This follows the announcement issued by the U.S. State Department earlier today announcing the start of pilot zone operations in southern Lebanon and the framework of the agreement signed by Israel and Lebanon under U.S. auspices. A security source told Khan that the State Department in Washington had indeed announced the commencement of the pilot and the preparations would begin soon. The U.S. State Department said that the pilot zone operations had begun in the villages of Faroun, Srifa, and Zatara Garbia. The milestone is a direct outcome of last week's discussions between Israel and Lebanon in Rome, the State Department said. The United States will continue working closely with both parties to implement the framework to a successful conclusion. The State Department did not specify what it meant by pilot zone operations beginning. Back to the region, the Iran-backed Houthis in Yemen announced they're imposing a maritime blockade on Saudi Arabia. The spokesperson of the military wing of the Houthis said that from now on, any Saudi vessels or ships sailing to ports of the kingdom will be attacked. At the same time, a senior official in the Houthi Political Bureau threatened all-out war if the Saudi blockade is not lifted on Houthi-controlled territory. Khan notes that Saudi Arabia, as well as the Yemenite government that it supports, imposed a blockade on the areas in the country that the Houthis have controlled since the rebel takeover of the capital, Sana'a, 12 years ago. The U.S. military today identified two soldiers killed in action last week as part of the war with Iran. The Defense Department said in a statement that First Lieutenant Tyler James Fien, 25 years old, and Private Isabella Gonzalez, age 19, were killed in Jordan, where they were supporting a U.S. mission against the Islamic State group. It was unclear how they were killed. For more on how Jordan became entangled in the Iran war, David Zaev spoke to Ksenia Svetlova.
3: We're on the line to Ksenia Svetlova. She is a former member of Knesset and is currently CEO of ROPES. It's a nonprofit, and ROPES is an acronym for Regional Organization for Peace, Economics, and Security. And Ksenia, we want to speak to you about specifically the Jordanian side of all of this, of the Iran war. Of course, the Iranians are attacking U.S. installations in all sorts of countries in the region, of course. But it's been interesting to note that they have been attacking also in Jordan. A couple of U.S. soldiers were killed, as a matter of fact, in that attack just the other day in Jordan. And then we had an attack toward Aqaba, which also affected a lot down in the south of our country. Tell me how the Jordanians are reacting to these attacks from Iran.
4: Yes, indeed. You know, so there is this selective kind of approach, Iranian approach, right now towards countries that host American troops or American bases. In case of Jordan, Jordan doesn't really have American bases in its territory. It does have a sizable amount of American troops. This is starting from the war against ISIS and the dislocation of some of the American troops in this region, but it hosts them on their territory. So Jordanian Minister of Foreign Affairs, Ayman Safadi, lately responded to the Iranians publicly. He said, well, you know, I don't know why do you attack us, because we do not have American bases, unlike Saudi Arabia, you know, unlike Kuwait, unlike other countries. So you are attacking sovereign Jordanian soil in this regard. You know, it's not something that is foreign. But of course, you know, there are American troops, and they do use the Jordanian bases.
3: I mean, by the way, did the Iranians respond to the Jordanian foreign minister?
4: No, they did not. Mm-hmm. But it's clear that there are some negotiations, but that there are some contacts, limited contacts, you know, still between Amman and Tehran. But of course, you know, Jordan and this round of hostilities has become, along with Kuwait, the primary object of Iranian attacks. And while Kuwaitis implied that they are attacked because they haven't reached a special arrangement with Iranians, and this is, you know, it's building on a lot of rumors that are circulating in the region in regards to what kind of arrangements were achieved between, for example, United Arab Emirates and Iran and Saudi Arabia and Iran. So while we cannot confirm anything for certain, but, you know, the Kuwaitis were, you know, very vocal about it, and they were saying, well, you know, we do not have any kind of negotiations with the Iranians, and we are not giving in, we are not, you know, giving them money or something like this, you know, so that's why we attacked.
3: That's interesting.
4: Perhaps, you know, the Jordanians are also attacked, you know, with the same logic, because we do know, in fact, that there was an attempt of certain countries, specifically in the Gulf, to reach some kind of understandings with Iranians to have their oil installations, you know, protected from the attacks and so on, you know. So now we see that they're focusing on Bahrain, Kuwait, and Jordan, not the leaders, I would say, of, you know, the Gulf region for sure, not the UAE and not Saudi Arabia.
3: Well, we don't know what these arrangements are, as you say, specifically, but is it something to get these countries, this is what the Iranians, I would imagine, want, to get these countries, whether it be Jordan, Bahrain, or Kuwait, or whomever, to what, stop aligning themselves with the United States?
4: Well, you know, I think that they, you know, must be clever enough, the Iranians, to understand that this is not something that is going to happen. But perhaps, you know, they're more wary of retribution from UAE and Saudi Arabia. And according to American accounts and some Middle Eastern accounts, these countries already used their air force against Iran. But not Jordan, and certainly not Kuwait, not Bahrain. Bahrain is a smaller country that is being traditionally, you know, protected by the 5th American Fleet in Manama, and you know, and the Saudis, some Saudi presence. But that proved to be not enough, you know, in this you know, current situation. But they also do not have, you know, a significant air force that they can, for example, use against the Iranians.
3: Before the current situation, what were Jordanian Iranian ties like?
4: Well, the relationship has been strained for years.
3: Strained.
4: And this is very strained, and this is due to ongoing Iranian intervention in Jordan, the Jordanians, they alerted many times, the Americans and also Israelis, that Iranians are increasing their activities in Jordan. They were also cooperating. This is before the downfall of Assad regime. They were also, of course, very involved in the drug smuggling and drug traffic between the two countries, Jordan and Syria and so on, illicit, of course. That was done, many occasions, with the direct involvement of not only Syrians who were selling drugs in Jordan or through Jordan, but with the help of the Iranian elements.
3: Is there concern that the Iranians would want to bring down the Jordanian monarchy, the government there?
4: Absolutely. If they would have a chance to do that, I believe that they would definitely would want to achieve this goal. They look at Jordan and they, this traditional ally of the United States and also of Israel, despite the tensions and despite the disagreements on many issues, still their relationship is ongoing and it lasts for many, many years. They believe that, first of all, the enemy is, of course, the Arab monarchies. During the Arab Spring, Iranians were very enthusiastic about Arab Spring, and there was a lot of internal talk in the level of the regime elements that were saying, well, this is the time of, indeed, the Messiah, the Mahdi, in the Shia take, that this is something that is happening, and perhaps all of this regimes that cooperated with the U.S. will be going down. Nothing happened with the Arab monarchies in the Gulf and not with Jordan. Actually, it's the monarchies that survived the Arab Spring, not the revolutionary or Republican regimes. The Iranians must be disappointed, but they never, left off hope that they perhaps, can do something to destabilize Jordan. And this is through, of course, the traffic of drugs, weapons, and also attempt to create terror cells in Jordanian territory. So this is something that, really should be considered when we are thinking about Iranian influence in the Middle East. And first of all, we think about, Israel and us being targeted by the Iranians. But Jordanians, our neighbors, are being targeted by Iran, and not only, from air, but, from within the country, through their attempt to establish their terror cells and also spreading drugs and so on.
3: Well, it was very telling. I have here from one of our people here at Khan who monitors this sort of thing that in an interview with Al Arabiya, a Saudi news channel, the Yoshev Rosh, the chairman, the speaker of the Senate of Jordan, Faisal Al-Fayyaz, am I pronouncing that correctly? He compared the aspirations of the Persian state, as he put it, with the aspirations of expansion of the Zionist state. So that's interesting, an interesting kind of comparison that he is making.
4: He's not the only one that is making these comparisons. I can tell you that a few months ago, this was before the war, I've heard from many colleagues in the Gulf, researchers and some people in the government as well, that prior, to that, they were quite mild on Israel, but they were basically comparing Israel and Iran labeling both of the countries as the agents of chaos. This is the attitude. You can hear it these days, and you can see it in the Arab newspapers also, in Saudi media and Jordan, of course, but I think maybe also Kuwait and Oman for sure. Yes, this is something that they employ a lot.
3: Well, final word, if I may. In general, we seem to have this image, and perhaps it's justified, that in general, as I say, not just right now, that there is this image that the leadership, that the monarchy, King Abdullah himself, the government, the whole structure there, and we know the sensitivity of the Palestinian issue in Jordan, that the Jordan leadership, the whole framework, the hierarchy there, is kind of fragile. How stable are they in Jordan right now?
4: Well, you know, I can tell you frankly that they've been fragile for the last 100 years or so.
3: Uh-huh.
4: This is the most, you know, like constant feature, you know, this, you can look at, you know, the newspaper's coverage in, you know, the 30s or the 50s or, you know, the 80s of the 20th century and so on. And you will always find this, you know, this, you know, Jordan is very fragile. And yes, of course, you know, it has a lot of challenges, more than an average country would have, you know, due to the sizable Palestinian population, of course, proximity to Israel, internal tensions, economic conditions, you know, and so on. But I think that, you know, lessons were drawn, first of all, you know, from the attempt of the Iranians and the Muslim Brotherhood to meddle, you know, with internal Jordanian politics.
3: Mm-hmm.
4: And I think that, you know, they are aware of the challenges and of the dangers and probably doing, you know, everything that they might do. You know, I wouldn't say that they're out of the danger zone completely, because, again,
3: well,
4: you know,
3: from within, from within the Hashemite-Palestinian divide, correct? I mean, that's...
4: I would say that
3: so
4: it's, you know, it's... Yeah, I would divide it. I would you know, describe it as the pro-Western and... Muslim Brotherhood divide, I would say, yes,
3: mm-hmm.
4: because, you know, it's not, you know, it's not necessarily that every Palestinian who lives in Jordan, and again, you know, it's the majority of the people in the country are Palestinians of Palestinian origin.
3: Right.
4: You know, some of them are very much associated with, you know, the government, with the regime, involved in the government, involved in the life in Jordan, you know, so the divide is going in the lines, I think, of the supporting of Hamas and Muslim Brotherhood, and the Iranians, of course, who are, you know, they do not enjoy any popularity in Jordan, but they are trying to work, you know, through their agents and so on to spread chaos, first of all, and destabilization. So you know, again, you know, I think that right now Jordan enjoys more support, you know, from the United States than ever.
3: Mm-hmm.
4: It enjoys the support of the other Arab countries. They know that the situation is, you know, it's not the best, and it was very fragile, specifically during the 3 years of the war in Gaza, since the 10/7.
3: Mm-hmm.
4: The tensions, of course, grew. And, you know, again, they're not out of the danger zone, but I would say that, you know, there is also a level of preparedness, a level of, you know, understanding of these challenges that helps them to deal and contain the situation.
3: Ksenia Svetlova, former Knesset member and currently CEO of ROPES, the Regional Organization for Peace, Economics, and Security. Ksenia, thank you so much for your time. Appreciate it.
4: Thank you. Thank you for having me.
1: Turning to Gaza, the IDF says it eliminated two Islamic Jihad terrorists in Gaza over the weekend, including one who took part in the Nova Music Festival massacre and commanded the abduction of Inbar Hyman. In another strike, the IDF eliminated an Islamic Jihad terrorist who attempted to advance terror attacks targeting IDF troops in the area of aid distribution centers in southern Gaza. Reports from Gaza earlier today said three people were killed in an Israeli airstrike in the area of Khan Yunis in the southern Gaza Strip. According to the reports, a missile was fired at a jeep of a security company that was escorting trucks carrying humanitarian aid. Also today, reports from Gaza said one person was killed and several were injured in an Israeli airstrike on a vehicle in Gaza City. The Hamas terror group has named Khalil al-Hayya leader. Al-Hayya, who is based in Qatar, defeated former Hamas leader Khaled Mashal in internal elections. Al-Hayya was the chief negotiator for the terror group during ceasefire hostage release talks in the Gaza war. He is said to support strong ties between Hamas and Iran. He is the first person appointed to the position of political bureau head since the assassination of the Hamas leader Yahya Sinwar by Israeli forces in Gaza in October 2024. Al-Hayya survived an Israeli strike in Doha last year, which killed one of his sons. In other news, in Jerusalem's Shaarei Chesed neighborhood, a man in his 80s was killed when a balcony collapsed on the roof enclosure of a cafe on the street level. He was trapped in the rubble and later pronounced dead. Five other people were lightly hurt. The incident occurred on Keren Kayem, at least for L Street. Khan reports that prior to the collapse, just hours before the collapse, neighbors in the building had noticed that the balcony had begun to sag and summoned a professional to assess the situation. The individual recommended putting up scaffolding and work to stabilize the balcony, but several hours later, before any actions were taken, the balcony fell. Engineering teams arrived at the site to assess the stability of the building. The Democrats Party, led by Knesset member Yair Golan, held a digital primary today to determine the party's roster in the upcoming Knesset elections. The voting ended at 7 p.m. and results are out. 97,000 party members participated in the primary. That's 86% of the eligible voters, 112,000 eligible registered party members were able to participate in today's vote. Voters could choose 6 to 8 candidates from a list of 51 who were vying for places on the party's electoral slate. With the results of the primary, the top slots go to, after Yair Golan, who holds the first spot as the party leader, Naama Lazimi, Gilad Kariv, Efrat Reiten, Yahya Fink, Gabi Lasky, Omri Ronen, Michal Rosin, Moshe Radman, and Sumaya Bashir. Current polls have projected the Democrats to win 9 to 11 of the Knesset's 120 seats. In the outgoing Knesset, just 4 lawmakers represented the party originally elected on the Labor Party list before its merger with the left-wing Meretz Party in 2024. And the Likud Central Committee is to convene on Thursday to vote on a proposal by the party leader, Prime Minister Netanyahu, that he choose 8 of the candidates on the party list, which will run in the upcoming Knesset election. As for the party primary, Likud MK Amit Halevi reacted on Khan to the possibility that Netanyahu could call off the primary vote if there are restrictions on large gatherings in the country in the case of a renewed war. Halevi said he understands the concerns over potential irregularities if the vote were allowed to take place remotely. Election polls, a Khan News survey, showed that the new party reservists of former Blue and White Knesset member Chili Tropper and former cabinet minister Yoaz Hendel would pass the electoral threshold to win 4 mandates. Both Prime Minister Benjamin Netanyahu's Likud party and the Yashar party of Gadi Eisenkot would lose 2 mandates each. The former IDF chief of staff, Eisenkot, continues to lead with his party getting 22 mandates to the Likud's 21. The Biyachad party, led by former Prime Minister Naftali Bennett, remained with 15 seats. Otzma Yehudit climbed from 8 to 10 seats. And according to the survey, the Netanyahu bloc weakened to 51 seats. Against the backdrop of controversy over military enlistment of ultra-Orthodox and Haredi leaders seeking exemptions for yeshiva students, the spiritual leader of the Haredi Degel HaTorah faction, Rabbi Dov Landau, attacked the religious Zionist community, accusing them of waging wars that were not for Israel's protection. Khan quoted him as saying in a closed conversation with a yeshiva head that if the country sends people, soldiers, in the name of the country's honor, and they kill people, is that also allowed? He questioned. It's simply murder. So they're inciting to murder. That's what they're doing. Earlier this month, Lando had instructed Haredi students not to cooperate with the IDF or respect any drafting orders. Prime Minister Benjamin Netanyahu condemned Landau's words, saying that IDF soldiers deserve gratitude and appreciation. Cabinet Minister Bezalel Smotrich, head of the Religious Zionism Party, also reacted to Landau's remarks, saying it's a big dilemma. On the one hand, you cannot be quiet. On the other, we cannot speak out because we are wary with the embers of the wise. 5 members of the Council for Higher Education have resigned over the law which was recently passed on separating the sexes among students in classes for advanced degrees. The 5 said that the new law is expected to severely harm core values in higher education, academic freedom, equality, excellence, and pluralism. They also voiced concern it could lead to discrimination against women in the academic world and strike at the quality of Israeli higher education. The 5 are from Hebrew University, Ben-Gurion University, and the Technion. Attorney General Gali Baharav Miara has informed the High Court that all efforts have failed toward reaching agreements with National Security Minister Itamar Ben-Gvir and that he continues to intervene in the work of the police despite the commitment which he has made. The Attorney General argued that Ben-Gvir is impeding the independence of the police and harming the principle that the police shall remain apolitical. Ben-Gvir reacted by telling Baharav Miara that even as she continues to try to bring down the right-wing government, they will continue to work and, in Ben-Gvir's words, God willing, win. Turning to World Cup 2026 and winning, Spain's World Cup winning soccer team returned home today, where the 26-man squad was to be welcomed for celebrations. Spain walked off with the trophy at Sunday's final after defeating now dethroned champion Argentina 1-0 in East Rutherford, New Jersey. This is the second time after a 2010 victory in South Africa that Spain won the title. Spain's winning goal was scored in the 16th minute of extra time following a deadlocked game that was drifting toward penalties before substitute Ferraz Torres finally found the breakthrough with Spain's 20th attempt on goal. With the final whistle, Argentina's frustration boiled over when several of its players were involved in a fiery brawl with some of Spain's players. The 2026 World Cup was the first to be held in three countries. Last night's final in New Jersey before a crowd of more than 80,000 people was the 104th and the last match of the biggest World Cup ever, a 48-team event that played out in the United States, Canada, and Mexico. U.S. President Donald Trump, who attended the final, presented the trophy to Spain after the game. Speaking to reporters afterward, he hailed what he called the incredible success of the tournament and of the United States in hosting it.
5: I thought FIFA was incredible. There has never been anything like it, probably in terms of an event, let alone soccer or football, whatever you want to call it. But I thought it was incredible. It was four times greater than any FIFA ever held. And it's probably about five times, actually, they're telling me today. So we're very proud of our country. We're very proud of the job done by everybody. We congratulate Gianni Infantino and all of his staff and the incredible job they did. But this was one of the greatest events of any kind ever held. So we're really happy that it did so well. And all over the world, people have come and they've loved our country. You know, shown off our country in a different light. And it was a great thing. It was a great event, and I'm glad you all enjoyed it.
1: U.S. President Donald Trump. More news coming up, but first, here's Amir Benayoun, Omid Bashar.

0: Taking a midway look at the headlines this evening, Prime Minister Netanyahu is convening consultations amid ongoing U.S.-Iran exchanges in the region. This says the report said mediators have proposed a 10-day truce to try to revive the memorandum of understanding between the U.S. and Iran. Washington announces the start of pilot zone operations in southern Lebanon. The Democrats' party holds its digital primary to choose its Knesset slate. In a balcony collapse in Jerusalem, one person is killed and several others are hurt. The weather outlook, slightly cooler tomorrow, but still hot for the time of year. Two Palestinians have been arrested for alleged involvement in setting the fire which raged on Saturday at Chavat Gilad in Samaria. According to a police statement, the two suspects were taken in for questioning overnight. Heavy damage was caused by the blaze to dozens of structures and vehicles. Two members of the Israeli security forces were hurt last night in a Palestinian village in the Binyamin area. The forces were trying to avoid clashes between Israeli civilians and Palestinians after Israelis entered the village, they said, to retrieve animals which belonged to them. Palestinians started throwing stones and bricks at the Israeli security forces. The security forces returned with fire. The IDF spokesperson's office did not provide details of any casualties on the Palestinian side. Turning to news abroad, in Britain, Andy Burnham, the former mayor of Greater Manchester and new leader of the Labour Party, has formally assumed his position as Prime Minister, replacing Keir Starmer, who announced his resignation last month amid rising unpopularity. In remarks outside 10 Downing Street, Burnham pledged to set out new measures to help tackle the cost of living this week before setting out a new 10-year plan for the country later this year.
1: I have just come from Buckingham Palace, where I have accepted His Majesty the King's invitation to form a government. In doing so, I am acutely conscious that I am the sixth person in the last 10 years to walk up this street, the seventh Prime Minister since 2016, making this a moment for reflection and new resolution. It requires my generation of politicians to raise our game and rise to the new challenge. Britain needs to show the world that we can regain our stability once again. And that is our challenge, to make politics work, to make it work better. I know people at home are fed up with politics. I hear you, and I want to be honest with you. We have not been good enough, and we need to be better. We will be. We will make this moment a circuit breaker for Britain, bringing forward the biggest changes in the last 40 years. A new political model and a new economic model. Later this year, I will bring forward a new plan for Britain, a 10-year plan, laying out a path from where we are now to where I believe we all want Britain to be, wherever we're coming from, whatever party we support. But I can do something to give people some breathing space now, some help with the cost of living. And I will set out some of those measures starting tomorrow, including how we pay for them. We will help more young people into work by changing the education system and giving them more support, more mental health support. And we will build more council homes. That is the fair and sustainable way to bring the welfare bill down, to meet our fiscal rules, and to honour our commitments on defence to our international partners. We will help people to live well, building a more preventative state, investing in people's success, rather than paying for failure. And that work starts now. I will soon go through that door behind me and issue my first instruction to end rough sleeping in our country.
0: New British Prime Minister Andy Burnham. The parliamentary group of Hungary's ruling Tisza party unanimously supports Jewish chess legend Judith Polgár for president, and Tisza lawmakers will make their final decision at their next meeting, the group's leader said. The prime minister said yesterday he would ask Polgár, who was widely regarded as the greatest female chess player of all time, to take up the largely ceremonial role of Hungary's next president temporarily until a new constitution is passed. Kahn notes that both of her parents and her sister live in Israel. Israel has expressed full support for the sovereignty, independence, and territorial integrity of Cyprus in a statement issued by the foreign ministry in Jerusalem marking 52 years since the Turkish invasion into Cyprus. Israel said the Turkish military presence in the northern part of the island and unilateral attempts to change the status quo are unacceptable. It called for a renewal of negotiations toward reaching a just, stable, and durable arrangement. Turkey's foreign minister said today that Ankara will continue to protect the interests of what it calls the Turkish Republic of Northern Cyprus and work toward international recognition of Turkish Cypriots' sovereign equality. Vice President J.D. Vance and his wife, Second Lady Usha Vance, yesterday announced the birth of their fourth child, the first born to a sitting vice president in more than 150 years. Born on Sunday, Alec Neil Vance joins his older siblings, Ewan, Vivek, and Mirabel. Turning to culture, movement as a journey to healing and enlightenment guides dancer, musician, and yoga instructor Erica Rintovich. The founder of the Movement Project, Rintovich integrates dance, music, physical theater, and visual art into her creations. She spoke to us ahead of the upcoming premieres of two of her works, Adi Shatki on August 11th and Journey on August 13th, both at the Arison Hall at the Susan Dalal Center in Tel Aviv. We are speaking with Erica Rintovich, a dancer, choreographer, musician, and yoga instructor. And all of this, in a way, comes together in the two pieces which you will be soon be premiering, Adi Shakti and Journey. So thank you very much for joining us, and tell us about these works.
2: Yeah, so Adi Shakti basically is a dance piece. The inspiration for this dance creation based on the yoga philosophy, which I'm into for the last two decades of my life. So this is a feminine force being introduced on stage. Shakti is the creative force, the creative feminine force. Adi Shakti is the original creative force in this life. And we are bringing it on stage through tools of dance and physical theater, and we paint as well, and we sing also in this creation.
0: So this is really a multidisciplinary kind of work?
2: Yes, I would say so. Mm-hmm.
0: And what are its inspirational sources?
2: Yes, so I'm bringing the philosophical idea of coming from yoga and traditional tantra streams in India, which say that the force of Shakti is a creative force living in each one, in each of every one of us. And we need to inspire, we want to awaken this life force, yeah, the Adi Shakti, original creative life force. And we do that on stage through the story of how we can use the creative force in order to bring the spiritual energy through our physical vehicles. So we use a singing of mantras and also singing of different scripts from the Vedas and from the Upanishads, from the ancient scripts of India. And we also paint like diagrams that are telling the philosophical ideas of the yoga. We use like four big canvas and we paint on them. So this is our the whole creation. You can see it on stage as well. And we bring alive all the different feminine deities, gods on stage. So we have an expression of Lakshmi, the goddess of... we have an expression of Durga. We have an expression of Kali. So the different feminine forces from the Indian culture.
0: So essentially taking one practice or one medium and creating something with it in dance, in another kind of form, art form.
2: Exactly, exactly. So we dance and we also use physical theater to express all these deities, all these divine ideas, because in Hinduism, the gods are not just gods. These are different qualities, energetical qualities that are being transformed through these deities. So we bring it alive through dance, through theater, through painting, through singing, the different faces of the goddess, of Lakshmi.

0: inspiration for this creation is actually the journeys that I go through with my teacher in Central and South America. And let's say that the beating heart of these journeys is the music, the different frequencies and the transformation that we do with the force, with the strength or the life force of the music and the frequencies of the different songs and the prayers. In the Peruvian tradition, these prayers, these frequencies, their name is Icaros. And in the Brazilian tradition, the name is Saitis. So these are prayers, energetic frequencies, that when we sing them, we absorb them in our system. So this creation journey, we actually play and sing live music. And this is the soundtrack of the dance piece. So it's a music and dance combined together. And we bring this, let's say, this ability for transformation through music, through singing, to the stage. And we invite also the audience to participate. We have the songs written in the brochure that they receive.
1: So it really sounds like both in these works, they deal with some kind of transformation or process that one goes through.
0: Exactly. My aim in my creations is to bring the transformational work that I do with my teacher, whether it's from India, whether it's from Central and South America, to bring it on stage and enable it more to the people that are coming to watch the shows, because I believe that maybe most of the people are not introduced or are not familiar with this method, and I want to somehow enable it to make it more familiar, like in spaces where it's less familiar.
1: Now, tell us about all of this connects to the movement project and the movement being methods that you have created. Tell us a bit about that.
0: Mm-hmm. So the Movement Project is actually the name of my dance company. Why I call it the Movement Project? Because we don't do only dance, we move. So we dance, we also use acrobatics. I work a lot with circus performers. I have a lot of actors. I work with musicians. I play myself. So I would say it's like a multi-dimensional group, let's say, that we do a lot of things. So this is like the origin of the name, the Movement Project. I kind of work with the same dancers and the same musicians, but they do change between, you know, between the pieces. But I have like the base of the people, of the team that I have to work with. And the movement being method, I would say that this is a method that I developed that's based on my own practices, because as a dancer, of course, I work a lot with my body, and I don't only do like classical ballet. I use contemporary dance, and I do movement like in the Doppeltau method. I do acrobatics. I do different circus disciplines. And I also practice yoga, and I teach yoga. So I train yoga teachers, and I combine all of it in one method. So let's say that 1 hour and a half of a moving beam method practice, I would say that goes from... Like we start always with some meditation and pranayama, breath work, and then we move on to a little bit of floor work, and then we move for a little bit of acrobatics, and we can do some ballet elements. So we kind of combine from all of those things that I train, but not separately, but in one in one practice.
1: How did you see them all coming together? What kind of inspired you to pull all these elements in, and how has it contributed to your evolution as an artist?
0: Well, I would say that, yeah, I think that my inspiration is the people, I don't know, who lived like 400, 500 years ago, you know, the times where a human being was doing so many things, you know. One could be a writer and a doctor and a philosopher and a dancer and an actor, and I don't know, in our area, in our times, we're being like very specific. So one is a ballet dancer, or one is a writer, or one is a doctor. And I think that as more as we develop, as more we learn new things, new skills, so we develop ourselves physically, emotionally, energetically. And I see the new human arises like this. And this is what I teach in my method. And this is also the thing that I bring in my creations, like the combination of everything together. And each year we have something new. So it accumulates.
1: And when you talk about in both works about a spirit,

0: spiritual journey and your own journey and bringing in what you've learned. I mean, this is a time when people are processing so much upheaval and trauma. And do you, when you create these works, are you also thinking about what you're working as, working through challenges? For those who watch this, is there some kind of resolution, maybe, that they see?
1: Of course. I think that this is the leading line in my life, first of all, and in my creations, of course, because my creations are not separate from my life. And for me, the yoga practice and shamanism, what I practice with my teachers from the tribe from Central and South America, it's a healing work. It's a healing process. The yoga, I came as a very, very young girl to, you know, to heal the wounds of my childhood. And I discovered a whole world, a whole, you know, system that could embrace me and support me in my own process. And it was like my anchor since a very young age. And since I met my teachers from Central and South America, I could really, really heal all traumas. And going through plant medicine and going through the work with the music and the different frequencies, I could really do a very, very deep shadow work. And this exact work I bring also in Journey, in the new creation. And I would say that the whole creation is like a whole ceremony, but not a ceremony of 24 hours like we usually go through when we are working in the tribe. But let's say in 1 hour, 70 minutes, we have a starting point, we have a middle, and we have an end, and we go through a process. So this is a ceremony. Yes, it's actually not a dance creation. It's a ceremony that the audience is invited to participate in during this 70 minutes that they come.
0: So when and where will all of this be happening?
1: So, yeah, both of the creations are premiering in Suzanne Dalal in Arizona. This is through Suzanne Dalal. Adi Shakti will premiere in August 11 in Arizona. 8 in the evening, and then 13th of August, 8 in the evening as well, and 14th of August, Friday, noontime at 2, you can come and see Journey, the premiere of the new creation as well. So all of them are in the same week in Arizona, so it's very exciting for us.
0: Well, thank you so much for speaking with us.
1: Thank you for inviting me. Thank you so much.
0: Erica Rintovich. More information can be found online at SuzanneDalal.org. For the weather and return headlines, Nadir Afot in Knesset.

0: look slightly cooler tomorrow, but still hot for the time of year in the hills and inland, hazy along the coast. Wednesday will be warmer mostly in the hills and inland. The temperatures forecast for tonight and tomorrow, Jerusalem 22 to 31, Tel Aviv 23 to 31, Haifa 23 to 30, Tzfat 23 to 32, Tiberias 24 to 35, Beersheba 22 to 35, and in Eilat from 31 degrees tonight going up to 41 degrees Celsius tomorrow. Taking another look at the news headlines this evening, Prime Minister Netanyahu is convening consultations this evening amid the ongoing U.S.-Iran exchanges in the region. A report says mediators have proposed a 10-day truce to try to revive the memorandum of understanding between the U.S. and Iran. Washington announces the start of a pilot zone operations in southern Lebanon. The Democrats Party holds its digital primary and unveils its Knesset slate. In a balcony collapse in Jerusalem, one person is killed, several others are hurt. The weather outlook slightly cooler tomorrow, but still hot for the time of year. That's the news. Join us tomorrow night at 8 p.m. on Kan Reka, the foreign languages channel of the Israeli Public Broadcasting Corporation. 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
1: Hello and welcome. I'm Anna-Marie Regner and you're listening to Czechia in 30 Minutes, the show where we give you a rundown of what's recently been happening in the country in just half an hour. Coming up in today's program, iconic Barrandov Bridge sculpture collapses after years of neglect. Train or tram? Czechia's first hybrid hits the test track. The train tram could reshape regional transport. Czech President Pavel urges dialogue and warns against war fatigue. But first, here's the news brought to you by Ian Willoughby.
2: News. The Czech government has approved a ban on mobile telephones in schools. Minister of Education Robert Plaga told reporters on Monday that the cabinet had unanimously backed the move, which was proposed by him and Prime Minister Andrej Babiš. If approved by the lower house, the relevant legislation would take effect in September next year. The bill envisages a ban on mobile phone usage by preschool and elementary school pupils and by lower grades in secondary schools. It would also cover not just class and break time, but time spent in school dining facilities and voluntary activities on school premises. From next year, Czechs could see their pensions increase by 500 crowns monthly every 5 years, starting at the age of 80. The government approved a draft amendment to this effect on Monday, the Minister of Labour and Social Affairs, Aleš Juchelka, announced. The move would expand current age-related pension increases. Meanwhile, starting in 2028, pensions should again rise for those who continue working past retirement age. The legislation approved by the government will now go before the lower house. An earlier version of the amendment also included a revised indexation system under which old age pensions would rise by half of the growth in real wages instead of one third. Mr. Juchelka said the cabinet would return to this proposal in future. The Czech Bar Association has come out against efforts to abolish the statute of limitations for murder in the Czech Republic. Representatives said on Monday that a change like that would have no real effect and would, on the contrary, place a burden on the legal system. The lawyers said that there had been no expert discussion on the issue and that the statute of limitations for murder had only been extended this year from 20 to 30 years. The abolition is being advocated by Justice Minister Jeroným Tejc and a group of senators. Sparta Prague have drawn the French club Lyon in the third qualifying round for the league stage of football's Champions League. If Sparta get past Lyon, they will have to get through one more round of qualifiers to reach Europe's top club competition. If they fail to beat Lyon, they will go straight into the second-tier Europa League. Slavia Prague, who lifted the Czech title last season, goes straight into the league phase of the Champions League. Barbora Krejčíková has climbed 6 places in the world rankings to 26th after winning tennis's Athens Open on Sunday. The Czech, who's 30, overcame Athens-born Maria Sakkari 7-6-6-3 for the 9th WTA singles title of her career, and her first since she lifted the Wimbledon title 2 years ago. The first half of this week in Czechia should see mainly overcast weather with temperatures below 25 degrees Celsius. The coolest day of the week with maximum temperatures ranging from 17 to 21 degrees Celsius will be Thursday, when rain is expected. Warmer weather is due to return next weekend. And the actual weather forecast, it should be mainly overcast in Czechia on Tuesday with an average high temperature of 21 degrees Celsius. Similar weather is expected on the following days.
1: A monumental concrete sculpture that stood beside Prague Barrandov Bridge for more than 3 decades collapsed late last week, sending tons of debris onto a nearby road and cycle path. No one was injured, but the incident has sparked debate over the state of public art in the Czech capital. Daniela Lazarová has more.
3: The 6-meter-high, 15-meter-wide sculpture Rovnováha, which translates as balance, was the work of sculptor Josef Klimeš, who is regarded as one of the most important Czech sculptors of the second half of the 20th century. Created in 1989, Rovnováha formed part of the artistic concept accompanying the construction of Barrandov Bridge. Sculptor, educator and public art expert Pavel Karos says it was inseparably linked to its surroundings.
4: Vyzvali k tomu prostě tehdy nejlepšího sochaře na tohle
3: They commissioned the best sculptor in this field, and I think he came up with a perfect site-specific solution. He took the profile of the Vltava riverbed and turned it into a three-dimensional graphic symbol. When you look at the sculpture, you can see that on the Barando side, it cascades down like the Barando cliffs, while on the opposite side, it rises gradually from the sandstone bank. It is essentially the profile of the river. According to Prague City Hall, officials had long been aware that the sculpture was in poor condition. By coincidence, the city council was due to discuss a proposal on Monday to approve its controlled demolition and replacement with an exact replica. For Karos, however, Friday's collapse is not an isolated incident, but part of a much broader problem.
4: Od roku 1992 zanikly vlastně všechny instituce.
3: In 1992, the institutions responsible for commissioning and maintaining public artworks were abolished, and Prague has since lost around 480 works of art in public spaces. This is a shocking number that can only be compared to the Hussite Wars, but back then cities were burning. Today, Prague is gradually losing valuable works of public art simply through neglect. In most cases, this is the result of neglected maintenance, the privatization of public space, changes to public space, or a combination of these factors. Karos believes the sculpture's deterioration was accelerated not only by decades of insufficient maintenance, but also by increasingly extreme weather linked to climate change.
4: To dílo samozřejmě tou zanedbanou údržbou bylo mělo prostě praskliny.
3: The neglected structure had cracks and water was getting inside. Then you suddenly have 40 degree heat, which was once unimaginable in Prague, followed by torrential rainfall of a kind we weren't used to. That combination proved to be a fatal blow.
4: Tak to prostě byla smrtící rána pro ten objekt.
3: The city has previously said it plans to restore the artworks around Barandov Bridge following the completion of the bridge's reconstruction. Friday's collapse of one of these artworks has now made that task considerably more urgent. Caro says he hopes that even the destroyed sculpture will return to its original location, since it is culturally significant, particularly for younger generations.
4: As
3: I understand it, the Prague City Gallery had already scanned and measured the sculpture, so it should be possible to create a very accurate copy. I would say an almost exact replica, even preserving the imprint of the wooden boards used when the concrete was cast. I would be very happy to see it return because it resonates strongly with younger people and with subcultures such as skateboarders, rap artists and the graffiti community.
4: Rapoví nebo graffiti subkultury, tak to má, tak to velmi rezonuje. No.
1: Daniela Lazarová reporting. Half tram, half train. Engineers in the village of Gethenice in the Jičín region are testing a vehicle that could make regional rail transport more efficient. Powered by onboard batteries, the prototype could begin carrying passengers within 2 years if everything goes according to plan. Romana Grajcová has the story.
3: The villages of Gethenice and Libaň, northeast of Prague, are just 4 kilometers apart. The regional train covers the distance in around 5 minutes. But at the beginning of June, passengers waiting at Libaň station witnessed an unusual sight. A blue tram rolled into the station from Gethenice on the railway tracks. The vehicle has been named Lenka, an acronym for the Czech phrase meaning Light Electric Rechargeable Rail Vehicle by AŽD. It originally served as a tram in Brno, featuring 8 axles and 5 doors on each side. But as Antonín Diviš, deputy director for research and development at AŽD company, explains, the vehicle underwent extensive modifications to operate both as a tram and as a train.
1: The main difference lies in the wheel sets, which allow it to run on a railway infrastructure. Naturally, we've also added a range of safety technologies required for railway operation. But the primary modification is the battery pack. We've replaced the roof-mounted power supply with a battery system that powers the vehicle independently.
3: Thanks to this solution, the train tram should eventually be able to travel both through city centers and along regional railway lines. So far, the vehicle has only been tested on a dedicated test track. Ajit-De company plans to apply for approval to carry passengers once the trials are complete. That is also the hope of the company's CEO Zdeněk Hrlička.
5: Já bych samozřejmě byl hrozně rád, kdyby příští sezonu turistickou už tady mohla jezdit.
1: Of course, I'd be delighted if the train tram could already be carrying passengers during next year's tourist season. But that depends on the results of the testing. So far, we know it performs well over railway switches and that the infrastructure works as expected.
5: Ovlivňuje dobře přejezdy, že ta infrastruktura funguje.
3: Compared with conventional regional trains, operating the train tram is expected to be significantly cheaper. For passengers, the concept could also bring greater convenience in the future.
5: Pro cestující to může do budoucna a není to třeba úplně dlouhá budoucnost.
1: Passengers could travel all the way into the city center without changing trains. The vehicle would simply switch to urban operating mode and move directly from the railway network onto city tram tracks.
5: Kolej zapne si prostě podmínky pro jízdu ve městě.
3: However, current Czech legislation does not yet allow train trams to operate. The Ministry of Transport considered introducing the necessary legal changes back in 2012, but ultimately abandoned the plan. According to Ministry spokesperson František Jemelka, any legislative amendment will depend on whether there is sufficient demand for this type of transport.
6: Necháváme si zpracovat studii, která má říci, za jakých
1: podmínek. We have commissioned a study to determine under what conditions light rail vehicles can operate on the Czech railway network. We do intend to amend the legislation if the study confirms that such vehicles would be practical in the Czech Republic.
6: Bude-li využitelnost v České republice potvrzená.
3: On a single charge, the train tram should be able to travel around 80 kilometers and reach a maximum speed of 60 kilometers per hour. Ajit-De has invested approximately 12 million Czech crowns in purchasing, refurbishing and equipping the prototype. The company estimates that the vehicle could begin carrying passengers within 2 years. Before that can happen, engineers must complete a series of tests required by the Czech Railway Authority to verify the modified vehicle's performance on railway infrastructure. The testing program must conclude by the end of 2027, after which Ajit-De plans to apply for permission to operate the train tram in regular passenger service.
1: Thank you, Romana Grajcerová, for that story. A reminder that you're listening to Czechia in 30 minutes, a half hour of news, current affairs, and interesting stories brought to you by Radio Prague International. Before we move on to our feature story, we have something special for our listeners.
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3: On the occasion of our 90th anniversary, Radio Prague International has decided to celebrate this milestone with you. Our voice has been broadcast to the world for 9 decades. Now it is time for your voice to be heard on our program. Tell us your story. Why do you listen to Radio Prague International? Since when have you known Radio Prague International and what does Radio Prague International mean to you today? And last but not least, choose one story from our archive and tell us why it resonated with you. 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Now, in these uncertain times, more than ever, it is your story that would be of value to us. Share it with us, share it with the world. The floor is yours.
1: In an exclusive exclusive interview for Czech radio recorded at the Colors of Ostrava Festival, President Petr Pavel warned against war fatigue over Ukraine and called for more political dialogue. He spoke about social media, culture, and the importance of constitutional principles. Vít Pohanka summarizes the hour-long talk.
7: Přichází pan Petr Pavel.
8: After being greeted with a long applause, Petr Pavel said festivals such as Colors of Ostrava, the Karlovy Vary International Film Festival, and Slovakia's Pohoda offer something increasingly rare, an opportunity for people with very different political views to spend time together.
9: To umožňuje lidem rozdílných názorů, rozdílných preferencí.
8: They allow people with different opinions to come together in one place and enjoy something together. Especially today, in a partially divided society, I think that is extraordinarily important. So according to President Pavel, culture has a unique ability to communicate not only facts, but also emotions, helping people understand experiences that cannot be conveyed through political arguments alone.
9: Nedávno jsem měl možnost navštívit koncert Iron Maiden a přestože se tam určitě sešlo.
8: Asked whether there was a particular song capable of uniting political opponents, the president instead recalled attending an Iron Maiden heavy metal rock band concert.
9: Na tu, řekněme, hodinku a tři čtvrtě všichni si užívali tu jednu muziku.
8: For another and three quarters, everyone was simply enjoying the same music. It brought people together, at least for a while. That's exactly why it's good to go to events like these and leave our political preferences outside. The interview soon turned from music to one of the most contentious political disputes of recent months.
7: Jste byl v Ankaře?
9: V Ankaru, ano. Ano, ano. A tam to nebylo moc o kultuře.
7: Myslím si, že
8: President Pavel's participation in the NATO summit in Ankara. The disagreement over who should lead the Czech delegation largely overshadowed the summit itself in domestic political debate. Petr Pavel expressed regret that constitutional arguments had eclipsed what he considers much more important questions concerning European security. While describing the dispute as a matter of constitutional principle rather than personal rivalry, President Petr Pavel insisted that he could not simply accept pressure to stay away.
9: Já jsem to vnímal tak, že nemohu couvnout tomu tlaku, který tady byl.
8: I couldn't give in to the pressure that was there and that Andrej Babiš expressed in the words, don't go to Ankara and there will be peace. There wouldn't have been peace anyway, because once such a process begins, it tends to continue.
9: Má tendenci pokračovat.
8: The president then argued that the issue was not merely about one summit, but about preserving the constitutional balance between the country's institutions. According to him, governments cannot gradually redefine presidential powers without agreement, warning that recent proposals to limit the president's role in appointing ambassadors show why he considered the dispute significant. At the same time, Pavel lamented that the public discussion focused almost entirely on domestic political conflict rather than on the conclusions of the NATO meeting itself.
7: Jaký závěr summitu si já, co by průměrný občan Česka,
8: asked what ordinary Czechs should take away from the summit, President Pavel offered what he described as both good and bad news. The positive message, he said, is that NATO remains a credible alliance despite public disagreements and criticism from figures such as Donald Trump.
9: NATO i přes všechny zdánlivé rozmíšky a kritiku.
8: NATO is still the united organization that guarantees collective defense for all its members. I say that with full responsibility and I am very glad that it remains so.
9: Jsme jedna z mála zemí, a opravdu se to dá počítat na jedné ruce, kde
8: however, Petr Pavel at the same time warned that Czechia risks falling behind many of its allies when it comes to defense spending. He noted that a number of countries with smaller economies are contributing proportionally more to collective defense than Czechia.
9: Stále se tváříme, jako by zodpovědní měli být ti ostatní.
8: If we continue saying that we simply cannot afford it, while countries with fewer resources are doing more, our allies will inevitably begin to see us as irresponsible and unwilling to share the burden.
9: Ono těch iniciativ je víc. My jsme se teď bavili právě o té jedné, která vznikla nedávno v Paříži.
8: The president also expressed support for new European initiatives to strengthen air and missile defense, saying that closer cooperation with Ukraine benefits both sides. Ukraine's battlefield experience, President Pavel argued, is something European countries cannot obtain in peacetime, while European industrial capacity can help Ukraine defend itself more effectively.
9: Na jedné straně evropské země získávají zkušenosti, které si Ukrajinci mnohdy...
8: It is not only the right thing to do from the perspective of our values. It is also a very pragmatic approach when we consider both Ukraine's needs and our own.
9: I naše vlastní.
8: Although many Europeans are becoming tired of hearing about the war, President Pavel cautioned against allowing war fatigue to turn into indifference. He acknowledged that people naturally try to distance themselves psychologically from prolonged crises.
9: Je to taková sebeobrana našeho vědomí proti tomu, co...
8: It is a form of self-protection, the president said. But he then stressed that the conflict continues to shape Europe's security, regardless of whether people consciously think about it.
9: Takže je důležité žít dál, protože život je dál nejenom u nás.
8: Let's enjoy life that is completely natural, but once we return to our everyday lives, let's remain in solidarity with those who cannot enjoy the luxury of safety and peace.
9: No, určitě by nebylo dobře, abychom si tady vytvářeli atmosféru strachu, na které se budeme bát.
8: The president at the same time rejected alarmism, arguing that while wars have always been part of human history, fear should not become paralyzing. Instead, he said, democracies should invest in deterrence, strong alliances and preparedness in order to prevent future conflicts. Peace, he added, doesn't exist simply because we wish for it. It exists because we are willing to protect it.
9: A budeme proto dělat všechno, co bude potřeba.
8: Much of the second half of the interview focused on President Pavel's increasingly strained relationship with Prime Minister Andrej Babiš from the ANO party. He rejected suggestions that both sides were equally responsible for the stalemate, saying he had repeatedly proposed meetings and compromises that received either negative responses or none at all, and argued that regular communication between the country's two highest constitutional offices is essential because they share responsibility in areas such as foreign policy and national security.
9: Já jsem vždycky zdůrazňoval to, že můžeme mít rozdílné názory.
8: We can have different opinions, but that doesn't mean we should see a different opinion as an act of hostility. President Pavel also rejected claims from government supporters that he has become the leader of the opposition.
9: To označení lídr opozice je velice pohodlná a život.
8: Calling the label politically convenient, Petr Pavel argued that a directly elected president represents voters across the political spectrum rather than any single party. The president then warned that prolonged institutional conflict ultimately hurts citizens rather than politicians.
9: Když strávíme většinu času a energie tím, že budeme...
8: If we spend our time competing over who is more right, everyone loses, President Pavel said. Towards the end of the discussion, President Pavel returned to a theme that had run through the interview from the beginning, the importance of dialogue.
9: Sociální sítě mají bohužel moc otrávit atmosféru ve společnosti.
8: He warned that social media increasingly encourage people to retreat into ideological bubbles where opposing arguments are treated as personal attacks rather than opportunities for discussion. Instead of trying to silence opponents, President Pavel said societies should encourage respectful debate. Reflecting on meetings with young politicians from across the political spectrum, Petr Pavel said he remains optimistic that a different political culture is possible.
9: Mně to tak přijde, že ti mladí politici, když jsou mezi sebou, tak se dokáží...
8: They are capable of listening to one another before they become trapped in the confrontational habits of everyday politics, he observed. Whether discussing music festivals, NATO strategy or constitutional disputes, President Pavel repeatedly returned to one central message. Democracy depends not only on institutions, but on the willingness of people with different views to keep talking to one another.
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4: Today is Monday, 28th of July, and I'm Patricia Lucia Balajeva bringing you the latest news from Slovakia.
3: This is RSI News.
4: European Commission highlights concerns over corruption and rule of law in Slovakia. Slovakia backs joint EU action against organized crime. Slovakia sends humanitarian aid to earthquake hit Venezuela. In its annual Rule of Law report, the European Commission acknowledged progress in some areas of Slovakia's judiciary, but expressed concerns over shortcomings in the fight against corruption, the transparency of the legislative process, and the protection of journalists and public service media. According to the report, the number of corruption investigations and prosecutions has fallen significantly, partly due to changes to the criminal code. The Commission called on Slovakia to continue judicial reforms, strengthen anti-corruption measures, and improve the legislative process. Prime Minister Robert Fico and other coalition representatives rejected the assessment, while the opposition argued that the government was failing to address serious problems in the country's anti-corruption framework. The Slovak Interior Ministry supports stronger cooperation at the EU level in the fight against organized crime. The issue was discussed at the informal meeting of EU Interior Ministers in Dublin, attended by State Secretary Lucia Kurilovska. Slovakia argues that cooperation with third countries should be coordinated through the Team Europe framework, which would strengthen the EU's negotiation position. Bratislava also supports a targeted visa policy for nationals of countries posing security risks and calls for broader information sharing with trusted partner states, particularly in migration management, border protection and crime prevention. Slovakia has dispatched nearly 8 tons of humanitarian aid to Venezuela following the devastating earthquake that struck the country. The shipment left Bratislava Airport after the earlier deployment of the Slovak MUSAR rescue team. The aid package includes tents, beds, blankets, pumps and hygiene supplies worth more than 65,000 euros. The operation forms part of the European Union's wider response under the Union Civil Protection Mechanism, with transport costs co-financed by the EU. Slovakia has presented the design of its pavilion for Expo 2027 in Belgrade. The national exhibition, themed Slovakia, a playground of opportunities, will center on an interactive installation called the Tree of Opportunities, showcasing Slovak culture, tourism, innovation, and business. During a visit to Belgrade, Slovak representatives discussed preparations for the exhibition and future cooperation with Serbian partners in areas including information technology, healthcare and energy. Expo 2027 will take place from May to August and is expected to attract more than 4 million visitors.
3: Topical issue.
4: The European Commission's latest report on the rule of law praises Slovakia for progress in certain areas of judicial reform, while raising concerns about corruption, media independence, and the transparency of lawmaking. The Commission welcomed steps aimed at strengthening the independence of the Judicial Council and efforts to abolish the criminal offence of bending the law, which allows judges to be prosecuted for their decisions. At the same time, Brussels warned that Slovakia has made no progress in the effective investigation and prosecution of high-level corruption. The report points to a significant decline in the number of corruption cases and notes that amendments to the criminal code have made investigations more difficult. The Commission also criticised the continued use of extraordinary powers by the Prosecutor General and called for stronger rules on lobbying, asset declarations and conflicts of interest. In addition, the report identified limited progress in improving protections for journalists and safeguarding the editorial independence of public service media. The Commission urged Slovakia to make the legislative process more transparent and reduce the use of accelerated procedures. The findings have triggered criticism from government representatives, including Prime Minister Robert Fico, who rejected the Commission's assessment. Opposition politicians, however, defended the report and argued that the government has failed to tackle weaknesses in the country's anti-corruption system. The debate highlights continuing divisions over the state of the rule of law in Slovakia.
5: After the news bulletin compiled from Slovak press agencies, here comes the second part of today's program.

0: Today, we are shining the spotlight on one of Slovakia's most remarkable historical figures, astronomer, soldier, diplomat, and visionary, Milan Rastislav Štefánik, as we mark the 146th anniversary of his birth.
1: When he turned 38, he was already known among the most important emperors, kings, politicians.
0: And later, it's time for our Slovak soundcheck, our regular language corner. This week, we are keeping it cool or hot with everyday phrases for talking about the weather.
2: 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Great. And if it's cold?
0: I'm Veronika Štepánová, and you are listening to the English broadcast of Radio Slovakia International. The following is a revised repeat of a feature first aired in July 2025.
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0: Milan Rastislav Štefánik, a name known to virtually everyone in Slovakia. An astronomer, soldier, diplomat, and visionary who played a key role in the founding of Czechoslovakia. But how would we introduce him to someone abroad who's never heard of him? We turn to historian Michal Kšiňan from the Slovak Academy of Sciences, author of the first academic biography, Milan Rastislav Štefánik, The Man Who Spoke with the Stars.
1: Well, mainly I hope that he's familiar with the region and with the fact that before 1918, there was Austro-Hungarian Empire. And this empire had a very long stage tradition. I mean, for Hungarian part, it was like 900 years, and for Austrian part, it was 500 years. To replace Austro-Hungarian Empire with successor states like Czechoslovakia, Poland, Yugoslavia, and maybe partially Romania, it was a huge achievement, and Štefánik was one of them who convinced the main world leaders, diplomats, soldiers to give green light to the creation of Czechoslovakia. And also his career was very interesting because he was son of poor pastor born in Slovak countryside, and when he turned 38, he was already known among the most important emperors, kings, politicians, and like this journey is really a success story.
0: So let's take a close look at the remarkable journey. Milan Rastislav Štefánik was born on the 21st of July, 1880, in the village of Košariská, as the sixth child of Lutheran pastor Pavel Štefánik and his wife Albertina. Though the family lived modestly, he grew up surrounded by Slovak literature, education, and strong national awareness. He began studying engineering in Prague, but soon switched to the Faculty of Arts. There, he focused on mathematics and astronomy and joined the circle around Tomáš Garrigue Masaryk, then a philosophy professor, later the first president of Czechoslovakia. Despite financial struggles, in 1904, Štefánik moved to Paris to pursue a career in astronomy. He eventually managed to work under the renowned professor Jules Janssen and took part in expeditions to Polynesia, Africa, and Asia, observing solar ellipses and Halley's Comet. When World War I began, he became a pilot in the French Air Force, while also pushing for the creation of Czechoslovak legions and international support for a future independent state. His military and diplomatic careers advanced at lightning speed. So how do we define him best, scientist, soldier, or diplomat? Historian Michal Kšiňan explains.
1: The best describes him, this combination of everything. Because, for example, his military career, he started his career in January 1915. Within 3.5 years, he became general of French army. But this is, it's important to underline that he didn't really fight, except for one, maybe, let's say, a half a year at the beginning of his military career. But he got promoted to higher ranks in order to strengthen his diplomatic position. Because, like, it's different if you negotiate with a captain or if you negotiate with general. But I think that what is most interesting, that he was able to, for example, use his astronomical knowledge when he was trying to convince people to support Czechoslovakia. And it was this kind of things that he was able to combine a lot of his skills.
0: And Štefánik's unique combination of talents also helped him lay the foundations of military meteorology.
1: Yes, because as an astronomer at the time had to be also meteorologist, because they need to know whether there will be good weather when they wanted to observe the phenomena that they wanted. That's why he became one of the pioneers of military meteorology in French army, and he wanted to create inter-allied meteorology forecast system within all Entente countries. He wasn't satisfied with some local projects, but he always thought in larger, even global context.
0: Štefánik also thought big when it came to politics, especially his vision of an independent Czechoslovakia. His ties to French political and military elites opened crucial doors not only for himself, but also for Tomáš Garrigue Masaryk and Edvard Beneš, key figures in the founding of the Republic. In 1916, the three of them established the Czechoslovak National Council. Through the council, volunteer military units known as the Czechoslovak Legions continued to take the shape.

0: But how did Štěpánik manage to win over even the most powerful leaders?
1: I think the main reason was that he was really motivated. If you want to achieve something, you need this inner motivation that pushes you forward. And he was very skilled in convincing people. He had great charisma and he used very sophisticated tactics in order to win over people. So, for example, when he wanted to convince the Ministry of Foreign Affairs of Italy to give green light to the creation of Czechoslovak legions in Italy, like, first of all, he convinced a lot of his secretaries, and the secretaries were sending notes to his superior that, okay, Czechoslovakia, that it's a great project, etc., etc. So when he came to negotiate with, in this case, Sidney Sonino was already well aware of the question, and, well, Štěpánik learned these tactics already before World War I, when he moved to France as poor astronomer, and within 10 years he was really recognized in French society. For example, the president of French Senate sent him a telegram when he underwent surgery in 1914.
0: What makes Štěpánik's achievements even more remarkable is that he managed them while battling serious health problems. So what exactly was he dealing with? Historian Michal Kšiňan explains.
1: Maybe also because of his limited financial resources, he struggled with health issues since his youth. But this, of course, became even worse during the war, when there was not enough time to rest, when he had to travel all around the world, create Czechoslovak legions and fight for the idea of Czechoslovakia. I mean, if you can, in few words, say what was his problem, it was mainly what we call today stress. They didn't call it so before, and it was mainly related to his digestive system. But I think that, okay, he was sick, and it was completely normal, but he was able to use his sickness as a tool of promotion of the Czechoslovak idea, because he was giving the idea to the people that he was giving his life to the Czechoslovakia. So people had this feeling that the less Štěpánik is healthy, stronger the idea of Czechoslovakia it is, and that's another reason how skillful he was in convincing and maybe also manipulating people.
0: Sticking with the theme of manipulation, Štěpánik had a reputation for stretching the truth, but always with purpose. He was a brilliant storyteller who knew how to command attention.
1: Definitely, he was exaggerating these stories when he was trying to convince people. But on the other hand, those people understood that he was exaggerating this. There was this tension that Štěpánik liked to create. But they knew that even if he was exaggerating, that he really traveled all around the world, that he was one of the pioneers of military weather forecasts, that he really fought in the Western Front, in the plain. So they knew that behind this exaggeration, there is a lot of experience, a lot of reality. But he was playing with this. For example, he discovered woodcrafts of French sculptor Paul Gauguin in French Polynesia. But he was saying that Paul Gauguin gave those woodcrafts to him, but Paul Gauguin died in 1903. When Štěpánik was only studying in Prague, so it was impossible. But people knew it, that, okay, he was exaggerating, but still he discovered woodcrafts of Paul Gauguin in French Polynesia. So this is one example of this, how he played with his stories.
0: And it wasn't just stories. Štěpánik also knew how to use his romantic charm to his advantage.
1: Definitely, he was using women. He was using everything what was available, and he was a great seducer in romantic sense, but also in political sense. He always needed to be in the center of attention, and of course, a lot of women fell in love with him. And it was most of the time it was only platonic, because when Štěpánik achieved what he wanted, he didn't really care anymore about a particular woman. But for example, Claire Bois de Juvenel, she held the most prestigious salon in Paris. She fell in love with him. Louis Weiss proposed to him. I mean, there were at the beginning of 20th century two women proposed to Štěpánik, so it was very unusual at the moment. It's still unusual until today, but at the beginning of the 20th century, even more. It was his tactic that he was sending chocolate and flowers to women. For example, that's what he said when he was in the United States, that during one day he spent all his monthly salary of French officer only to send flowers to women. And this is another example how he was able to convince people. But on the other hand, a lot of people didn't like him for this, because they see it as a kind of game. But we should also understand that he was very passionate, and we can easily say that he fell in love easily. But as I said, to seduce women was for him mainly a goal, not a mean to achieve something.
0: Still, Štefánik also had a conservative side. Despite his cosmopolitan lifestyle, as historian Mikhail Kshinyan explains, his values often remained traditional.
1: When Masaryk published Washington Declaration, Štefánik reacted in Telegram when he protested against Republican system. He preferred monarchy, and among other things, he was against vote of women. On the other hand, at the beginning of 20th century, it wasn't something very exceptional. In Czechoslovakia, we had women vote since 1920, but for example, in France, it was only since 1944. But from this point of view, like you can see that he was rather conservative.
0: After the founding of Czechoslovakia, Štefánik reportedly said, "So Czechs and Slovaks are finally free. I am at peace with myself. I could die now." As if he sensed he'd never get to live in the republic he helped create. On the 4th of May 1919, after years abroad, he flew home from Italy. But the next day, his Caproni aircraft crashed while landing near Bratislava.
1: Among historians, there is general consent that this was a plane accident. It was an assassination, as it is suggested by a few conspiracy theories. We don't have any proof at all that it was something else than regular plane crash. I think the best analysis of this plane crash was done by former Minister of Defense, Pavel Kanis, who shot like 1 hour documentary that was devoted only to the analysis of this plane crash. And his conclusion is that it was an accident due to the error of pilot when they were landing.
0: Štefánik's untimely death helped turn him into a lasting national symbol. In 2019, he was even named the greatest Slovak in the nationwide poll. To this day, he is a figure embraced by many, across the political and cultural spectrum.
1: Definitely, his death is romantic, very romantic, because he died in a plane. And the plane was something like new invention at the

0: Štefánik. On, on the other hand, we use Štefánik as a, some kind of arm against our ideological opponents.
1: But why do we admire him so much? Is it just glorification? Or is there something deeper that still speaks to Slovaks, including younger generations?
0: I think his life is very successful, and he was he's full of emotion. Already during his life, people hate him or loved him. Also, when we are reading memories on him, like, everybody show great affection to him. And it was also himself who consciously built his legend. And this is why many Slovaks, but also maybe a little bit Czechs and French who know him, are still impressed by him, by his life, by his career, by his journey. And I would argue that every nation needs some hero, or at least some principles that they can unite around. So I think it's completely normal that we are glorifying him.
1: Today, some call him also a European visionary. He traveled the globe, spoke multiple languages, and fought beyond borders. So what would Štefánik make of modern-day Slovakia, a sovereign country, but also part of the European Union?
0: It's very hard to know, but I mean, from general point of view, he was rather a conservative person. I think he would like the idea of European Union, because we have some mention from his personal records that like he was dreaming about some European friendship, or I wouldn't say the European Union, because it would be anachronism, but but still some European idea. So I think he would appreciate this.
1: You've been listening to part of the remarkable story of Milan Rastislav Štefánik, scientist, visionary, and nation builder whose life and legacy still resonate even 145 years after his birth. Helping us bring his journey to life was historian Michal Kšinjan, researcher at the Slovak Academy of Sciences, and author of scientific biography Milan Rastislav Štefánik, The Man Who Spoke with the Stars. All around the world, the weather is one of the easiest ways to start a conversation, and Slovakia is no exception. In today's episode of Slovak Soundcheck, Lubna and I explore this everyday topic and introduce useful Slovak words and phrases for sunny, rainy, cloudy, and windy weather. Whether you are chatting with friends, planning a trip, or simply making small talk, these expressions are sure to come in handy. This is Slovak Soundcheck, helping you get by in Slovakia, one phrase at a time. Ahojte, welcome to Slovak Soundcheck, your practical guide to Slovak, one real situation at a time. I'm Veronika, and this week I'm happy to welcome back my Indian co-host Lubna.
2: Ahojte.
1: Ahoj Lubna. I might be wrong, but I suppose you are probably used to heat waves back home, right?
2: I think not this much, because I'm from Mumbai, and Mumbai is an island city, and we have ocean surrounded. So we do have heat waves, but the air is humid, so we feel it, but not this much. So yeah, I do have some experience about that.
1: This is interesting to know. I'm asking because last week a heat wave hit us here in Slovakia too, and I thought this would be the perfect moment to talk a bit about weather in Slovak, počasie.
2: Right, so weather is počasie.
1: Exactly. And the most common way to ask about it is aké je počasie? What is the weather like?
2: Aké je počasie?
1: Perfect. As you hear, we are using the verb to be in the third person, which we've already covered, and we'll use it in answer too. For example, je teplo. It's warm.
2: Okay. Je teplo. So, there is no subject?
1: No, there isn't. Very good point. In Slovak, verbs are conjugated, so we often don't need an explicit subject. But with weather, it's different. There is simply no subject at all.
2: I see. And if I want to say it's really warm, like hot,
1: then you can say je horuco.
2: Je horuco.
1: Or you can add veľmi, very, to what we had before, je veľmi teplo.
2: Je veľmi teplo. Great. And if it's cold?
1: Then you can say je zima. Or you can also use je chladno, which also means it's cold.
2: Je zima.
1: Right. And again, you can add the adverb veľmi to any of these. For example, je veľmi chladno.
2: Je veľmi chladno.
1: Perfect. Now we can also describe the weather in a more general way,

0: Someone might answer, "Aké je dnes počasie?" What's the weather like today? With simply, je pekne. It's nice.
1: Je pekne. Like when it's sunny, right?
0: Exactly. When it's sunny, slunečno, we usually appreciate it and say dnes je pekne. On the other hand, if it's raining, in Slovak prší, we might say dnes je škaredo. It's bad weather today.
1: Dnes je škaredo. Okay. And can you repeat the word for raining?
0: Sure. It rains in Slovak is prší.
1: Prší.
0: Perfect. And rain usually comes with clouds. To say it's cloudy, we use je zamračené.
1: Je zamračené.
0: Right. And if we want to practice the negative form of to be, we could also say nie je slunečno. It's not sunny.
1: Nie je slunečno.
0: Exactly. And last but not least, wind. Especially here in Bratislava, people talk about it a lot. Wind in Slovak is vietor.
1: Vietor. So we can say je vietor?
0: Yeah, that works too. Or we keep our structure, verb to be plus adverb, and say it's windy. Je večerno.
1: Je večerno.
0: Or you can even make the wind the subject and say fuka vietor. Literally, the wind is blowing.
1: Fuka vietor.
0: Yes. And with that, I think we are ready for a little recap.
1: Cool. Let's try. What is the weather today?
0: Aké je dnes počasie?
1: It's very warm.
0: Je veľmi teplo.
1: It's hot.
0: Je horúco.
1: It's cold.
0: Je zima. Or je chladno.
1: It's nice.
0: Je pekne.
1: It's bad weather today.
0: Dnes je škaredo. And let's repeat some other situations as well. It's sunny.
1: Je slnečno.
0: It's cloudy.
1: Je zamračený.
0: It's windy.
1: Je večerno.
0: The wind is blowing.
1: Fúka vietor.
0: It's raining.
1: Prší.
0: And that's it for today. This was Slovak Soundcheck, helping you talk about the weather in Slovak. To learn more, head over to our RSI website. Ja som Veronika.
1: Ja som Ľubna.
0: And until next time, take care.
1: Ahojte.
0: And with that little weather toolkit, we've come to the end of today's program. Signing off from the studio, I'm Veronika Štepánová, and together with our sound technician Romana Šunderlíková, we wish you a sunny week ahead. Thank you for tuning in, and until next time, goodbye, or as we say here on the radio, do počutia.
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3: Con su red de corresponsales en los cinco continentes. Noticias, cultura, economía, deportes, ciencia y salud. Más todos los temas del momento en RFI en español.

0: Hi, I'm Sławek Krzews in Warsaw. Welcome to News from Poland on Monday, July the 20th. One small step for man, one giant step for mankind, remember? That was today, but quite a few years back. In today's edition of our Current Affairs magazine, Ukraine signals new push for reconciliation with Poland.
1: When discussing the Volhynia crimes, we should strive for unconditional exhumation, a dignified burial and commemoration. This is a condition for reconciliation.
0: Also, Spain wins Football World Cup.
2: Spain are the champions! Spain have seized their second star! The kings of Europe!
0: Indeed. That and more later on, but now look at some Polish-related news developments. Lithuania's defense minister warns Russia could target Baltic states, Poland next. Most Poles oppose return of compulsory military service, and Poland's drug seizures triple in a year. Russia's setbacks in Ukraine could push Moscow to seek new fronts in the Baltic states and Poland, Lithuania's defense minister Robertas Kaunas has warned. Speaking to public broadcaster LRT on Monday, Kaunas said the war in Ukraine is not unfolding as Russia planned, pointing to explosions and fuel shortages inside the country and growing questions from Russian society about Moscow's promised victory. The Kremlin, Vladimir Putin, needs a new escalation, some kind of a new win, and the Baltic region and Poland are the nearest target in this case, he added. His comments follow confirmation by Lithuanian President Gitanas Nausėda of earlier foreign media reports suggesting Russia is planning provocations in Poland or the Baltic states to test NATO's unity. Nausėda said the information is based on intelligence about possible Russian attacks using conventional or unconventional means on key regional infrastructure. Poland's foreign minister, Radosław Sikorski, has previously suggested Russia could stage a false flag operation using Ukrainian drones. Kaunas said Lithuania has strengthened protection of its transport and energy infrastructure in response, with intelligence services continuously monitoring the situation and coordinating with allies. He stressed that boosting Lithuania's defenses and deepening ties with NATO and the EU is not a provocation against Russia. More than half of Poles oppose reintroducing compulsory military service. That, according to a new poll, even as the country weighs its defense posture amid regional tensions. The IBRIS survey found 51.1% against a return to conscription, with 37.7% in favor when asked whether mandatory service should be restored given the current international situation. Support broke down into 15.1% answering definitely yes and 22.6% rather yes. Opposition was strongest among opposition party supporters, government voters, and those who do not vote at all, the newspaper noted. Support was far higher, however, for a different idea, compulsory military training for both men and women. Three-quarters of respondents, 76.6% to be exact, backed the proposal against 17.6% opposed. The debate over conscription has run in Poland since Russia's full-scale invasion of Ukraine in February 2022. Poland's police have seized three times more drugs so far this year than in the whole of 2025, according to figures cited by the Rzeczpospolita newspaper. The Central Bureau of Investigation confiscated 84 tons of drugs between January and June 2026, up sharply from the 29 tons seized in all of last year, itself a record at that time. Rzeczpospolita links the surge to growing availability of drugs on the black market, saying Poland is now among Europe's leading producers of synthetic drugs. Investigators shut down 51 illegal labs this year, which were manufacturing substances including mefedrone and clefedrone. Cocaine seizures have also climbed steeply. 5 tons were confiscated in the first half of this year alone, a stark contrast with just a few years ago when cocaine hauls in Poland were minimal. The paper says this fits a broader European pattern. Across the EU, cocaine seizures rose from roughly 70 tons a decade ago to 330 tons last year. The 63rd Beskidy Highlands Culture Week, an international folklore festival in southern Poland, is set to showcase a vibrant array of performances by more than 80 Polish and 15 international bands from July 25th to August 2nd. First held in 1964 in the mountain resort of Wisła, the festival has grown into one of Poland's leading celebrations of traditional folk culture. Organized by the Regional Culture Center in Bielsko-Biała, this year's event will bring together around 4,000 performers, including more than 80 groups representing regions across Poland, including the Beskidy Mountains. The international lineup includes ensembles from Europe and the Americas. A highlight of the festival will be the 57th Festival of Polish Highlander Folklore in the southern town of Żywiec, where 29 ensembles will compete at the local open-air theater for the Golden Hearts of Żywiec Awards, alongside vocal groups, soloists, and instrumentalists. Żywiec will also host the 35th International Folklore Meetings from July 29th to August 1st, featuring performers from Mexico, Chile, Colombia, the United States, Greece, Spain, Portugal, Switzerland, Turkey, North Macedonia, and Bosnia and Herzegovina. Ensembles from the neighboring Czech Republic and Slovakia are also scheduled to participate, while organizers said a group from Ecuador may join the festival as well. You're tuned to Polish Radio, and this is our weekday current affairs magazine. I'm Sławek Szefs, your host in Warsaw. Ukrainian President Volodymyr Zelensky has announced a series of measures aimed at improving relations with Poland by addressing one of the most sensitive issues dividing the two countries, the legacy of the Volhynia massacres during World War II. Adaya Niszewska has the details.
1: In a message published on Telegram on Friday, Volodymyr Zelensky said Ukraine would open historical archives, facilitate a search for burial sites of victims of the Volhynia tragedy, and expand dialogue with Warsaw in an effort to ease long-standing historical tensions. The Ukrainian president also pledged to strengthen the framework for Polish-Ukrainian historical cooperation and increase funding for the Ukrainian Institute of National Remembrance to support research and educational initiatives. The Volhynia issue has been a bone of contention between Poland and Ukraine for decades. Even recently, it has become a thorn in the side when Zelensky announced the naming of one of the Ukrainian military units after the heroes of the Ukrainian insurgent army UPA, who were responsible for the Volhynia massacres. This resulted in Poland's President Karol Nawrocki stripping Zelensky of one of Poland's highest orders, and so the snowball effect started. However, it seems that the Ukrainian side wants to reconcile with one of its biggest allies. Experts argue that while opening archives is an important gesture, the ability to locate, exhume, and properly commemorate the victims of the Volhynia massacres is of even greater significance. Valenty Baluk, an expert on Eastern European affairs, said Ukrainian authorities now understand the exhumations and dignified remembrance of the victims are Poland's primary concerns regarding the Volhynia issue. When discussing the Volhynia crimes, we should strive for unconditional exhumation, a dignified burial and commemoration. This is a condition for reconciliation. I believe the Ukrainian side is slowly beginning to understand this. Exhumations cannot be a tool for exerting influence. This is a matter of humanity. Oleksandr Alfirov, head of the Ukrainian Institute of National Remembrance, explained that under Ukrainian law, exhumations must first be preceded by searches for burial sites. The Ministry of Culture is responsible for approving search operations, while the final authorization for exhumations is issued by a commission operating under the Institute. However, he stressed that under the current circumstances, the commission is working much more efficiently. The announcement has been welcomed as a potential step toward reducing tensions, although Polish politicians across the political spectrum stress that meaningful progress will depend on concrete actions rather than declarations alone. Prime Minister Donald Tusk responded positively, writing on X that he received Zelensky's statements with satisfaction and hope. Other political figures adopted a more cautious stance. Presidential adviser Alvin Gajadur argued that it was the policies of Zelensky's administration that had contributed to the recent cooling of Polish-Ukrainian relations. We await the concrete solutions Zelensky will propose. Let's remember that this crisis was caused by the president of Ukraine. In Poland, there is no consent to glorifying the murders of the UPA. What President Zelensky did was a bad decision, as President Nawrocki has repeatedly stated. We'll see how Zelensky reacts.
3: No zobaczymy, jak teraz zachowa się pan prezydent Ukrainy.
1: Tomasz Trela of the Left Party said genuine reconciliation could only be achieved through tangible actions, expressing hope that Ukraine would now move beyond promises. I would like these words to be turned into actions, because we've heard a lot of these words from Ukraine, but there have been far fewer actions. So I hope these promises will materialize. I think this history is painful for us. The genocide that occurred in Volhynia should be held accountable. You will recognize them by their actions, not their words, so we will see. Confederation MP Michał Wawe described Zelensky's declaration as a possible step toward reconciliation, but argued that Ukraine must fully confront its historical legacy and end the glorification of the Ukrainian insurgent army before lasting reconciliation can be achieved. Let's hope this is a genuine step towards de-escalation. However, I believe it's a small step. We can only discuss a relaxation of historical policy when principles rooted in human decency are applied. That is, full consent to research, exhumations, commemoration of the victims, and disclosure of the full truth regarding the Volhynia massacre. If implemented, Ukraine's commitments, including opening all archives related to the tragic events in Volhynia, accelerating approvals for searches and exhumations, and expanding historical dialogue, could mark one of the most significant steps in years toward addressing one of the most painful chapters in Polish-Ukrainian history. For News from Poland, Ada Janiszewska.
0: This is Polish Radio Broadcasting from Warsaw, and you're listening to our Monday through Friday Current Affairs magazine. Coming up, as Poland marks the anniversary of the 1969 moon landing, we'll look at this country's contributions to the possible further exploration of the planet.
4: We are the proud member of Artemis Accord signatories. We plan to send first robotic mission to the moon orbit to map the minerals on the moon which are necessary to build and to run permanent bases on the moon. Maybe not Artemis 3 or 4, but Artemis 7 I think is achievable.
0: Also, a feast of Chopin's music opened in Warsaw's Łazienki Park.
5: It is unique. I come from Paris. It is such universal music, touching the heart. Whenever I hear Chopin, I am in Poland, no matter wherever I am.
0: But first, Spain secured their second football, or soccer if you prefer, World Cup title by defeating Argentina 1-0 in extra time. The team displayed dominant tactical discipline, conceding only one goal throughout the entire competition. The tournament was also marked by controversies regarding officiating and off-field issues. More from Piotr Urbaniak.
6: Spain has won the World Cup with a 1-0 victory over defending champion Argentina after extra time. The Spanish national team, or La Furia Roja, claimed its second title, adding to the triumph in 2010. Spain also entered the tournament as the reigning European champion after its 2024 win.
2: Spain are the champions! Spain have seized their second star! The kings of Europe have conquered the world!
6: Spain opened the competition with a shock. Luis de la Fuente's squad produced a scoreless draw against Cape Verde, a team making its World Cup debut. Spain recovered fast, earning a smooth victory over Saudi Arabia and another win over Uruguay, which secured a place in the knockout rounds. Spain dominated Austria in the round of 32 and then advanced past Cristiano Ronaldo's Portugal with a late strike. A 2-1 win over Belgium in the quarterfinals brought the only goal Spain conceded all tournament. In the semifinals, La Furia Roja handled France with surprising ease, beating the 2018 champion and 2022 finalists. That set up a final against Lionel Messi's Argentina, which reached the match after a win over England. In an interview with Polish radio, sports journalist Andrzej Janisz praised coach De La Fuente and shared some insights into his background. The squad features 14 players he coached back in the youth ranks and on the Olympic team. He truly shaped them into who they are today. It's remarkable what this man accomplished and that the Spanish Federation trusted him. He was completely unknown outside of Spain, yet he has already matched the achievements of the country's most legendary managers. The final marked the first meeting between the European champion and the Copa America winner. Poland's captain Robert Lewandowski watched his former teammates from the stands. Ferran Torres scored in the 106th minute, sealing the title. Spain's control showed throughout the match as Argentina finished without a single shot on target. Speaking with Polish radio, sports commentator Tomasz Jasina provided a detailed analysis of the final game. For a match of this magnitude, it lacked real sparkle, especially from a thoroughly average Argentina. However, all credit goes to Spain. Once again, their tactical discipline was flawless, and they had the perfect lineup to execute it. The match concluded World Cup 2026, the first edition hosted by three nations, the United States, Mexico, and Canada. 48 teams took part. The event sparked controversy over steep ticket prices and U.S. immigration policy, which blocked Somali referee Omar Artan from entering the country. The biggest scandal centered on a red card issued to American forward Follerin Balogun, later overturned by FIFA after pressure from President Donald Trump. Polish sportscaster Leszek Orłowski went into specifics in an interview with Polish radio. There is no mechanism to overturn a suspension triggered by a booking. Fortunately for the game, the scandal proved irrelevant, as the United States was knocked out in the very next round anyway. France's Kylian Mbappe became the first player to lead the World Cup scoring charts twice in a row. Mbappe found the net twice in a wild third-place match against England and set a new all-time record with 22 goals. Cristiano Ronaldo and Lionel Messi also reached the milestone, becoming the only players in history to appear in six consecutive World Cups. The next tournament will take place in 2030, hosted by Spain, Portugal, and Morocco. The opening three matches will be played in Uruguay, Argentina, and Paraguay to honor the centenary of the first World Cup. For news from Poland, I'm Piotr Urbaniak.
7: You're listening to News from Poland coming your way from Warsaw. On July 20th, 1969, when NASA's Apollo 11 mission successfully landed American astronauts Neil Armstrong and Buzz Aldrin on the lunar surface, marking the first time man walked on another celestial body. In 2022, NASA launched Artemis 1, the first in a series of complex missions that will enable human exploration at the Moon and future missions to Mars. Poland has been a part of that race for a few years now and has very ambitious goals, as you will hear in this report by Danuta Isler.
8: My name is Gregor Rochna. I'm the Global Affairs Director in Kyoto Instruments Company, producing satellites. We have an astronaut in space. I mean, this is our second astronaut for almost 50 years, when first cosmonauts, as we call him at that time, Mirosław Hermaszewski, went to space. This time was 2 weeks long mission with experiments, and the result of this is that we have to learn how to make research in space, how to use International Space Station to develop new technologies which will be used by us in some years from now. Thanks to the mission, it was possible to raise awareness of our society, but also our decision makers, that the space is not just a romantic place for dreams.
9: Somewhere up there with stars.
8: Right. But this is the place crucial for our economy. Satellites in orbit is an infrastructure necessary for modern economy, as necessary as highways or internet fibers or airports. Thanks to that, Poland increased very significantly our contribution to the European Space Agency. Last year, Poland declared more than 700 million euro, which gives us a decent position among the ESA member states. The first result is we have a lot of interest among students, among high school students, among children, and we really want to profit on that because our space sector is growing very fast. We have more than 500 space companies in Poland. In total, they have 15,000 employees already.
9: Is that a lot for a 38 million nation?
8: Well, it is a lot if you remember that our serious involvement in space started in 2012 when Poland joined the European Space Agency and first two Polish satellites went to orbit. We have to now use this Slavoj effect, we call it, to engage young people to plan their career in space.
9: What about the next trip? What do you think?
8: Next trip to Moon, of course. We are the proud member of Artemis Accord signatories, and therefore we would like to contribute. We plan to send first robotic mission to the Moon orbit to map the minerals on the Moon, which are necessary to build and to run permanent bases on the Moon. This will be our contribution, but we believe that because of the contribution of many countries from Europe, all European Space Agency, more astronauts from Europe will participate in the mission. Maybe not Artemis 3 or 4, but Artemis 7, I think, is achievable.
9: Sounds very cool. Professor Grzegorz Wrochna, thank you.
8: Thank you very much.
10: Ignition sequence start. 6, 5, 4, 3.
11: There's the fire.
10: 2, 1, 0.
9: What's next for you, the Moon or Mars?
12: I don't think I would go to Mars. This is a really long trip. If I had a chance to go to the Moon, I would definitely say yes. I'll need to consult this with my wife, but I hope I'll be able to work for future of exploration and European exploration, either supporting my colleagues or maybe work on another Polish mission. That would be a tremendous honor to me.
9: Thank you very much.
12: Thank you.
7: A moon-oriented report there by Danuta Isler. Finally in the magazine, Warsaw's Royal Łazienki Park is alive with the sounds of Frederick Chopin as the city launched the 67th season of its beloved open-air recitals last Sunday. Agnieszka Bielawska has the story.
5: The Chopin concerts are organized by the Royal Łazienki Park together with the Stołeczna Estrada and the Frederick Chopin Society, and are one of the oldest music events in the capital. They enjoy immense popularity. Over the 67 years, they have invariably attracted great numbers of Warsaw inhabitants, as well as tourists. Celebrated pianists from across the globe, including winners of the International Chopin Piano Competition, perform under the Chopin statue as they appreciate the unique atmosphere and character of this open-air venue. This year's launch of the concert saw the performance of Piotr Aleksejewicz, laureate of the International Chopin Piano Competition, as well as a selection of the composer's songs performed by the internationally acclaimed Polish soprano Aleksandra Kurzak. Following the concert, Piotr Aleksejewicz shared his impressions from the open-air recital.
13: It is wonderful to play for such an audience of music aficionados. They are happy to be here. The atmosphere is fantastic. The concerts under Chopin's monument are absolutely unique. They make people happy because of the music they hear. I think the most important is for whom you play and not really where. This, for me, is the most precious. The laureate of the 5th prize and the 19th latest Chopin piano competition also told Polish radio that he had prepared a special repertory for the public gathered in the Royal Łazienki Park. Together with Aleksandra Kurzak, we started with Chopin's songs. Then I played the works that I had specially chosen for the concert. I think it was a varied program, and I also think very interesting. It was comprised mainly of the composer's later works, but the songs gave the whole concert a fantastic dimension. Andrzej Matusiak, who heads the Stołeczna Estrada, underlined that the atmosphere of the concerts and the place are magical. It is a place where 200 years ago Frédéric Chopin walked for his first concert in the Belvedere Palace. It is a magical place. Chopin's spirit is always present in the Royal Łazienki Park. All of us who come here to listen to the concerts are spellbound with the atmosphere. The recitals are one of the oldest music events in the capital, underlined Ewa Sławińska-Dalik, director of the Frédéric Chopin Society. These concerts are unique. Poles remember the history of this place. The Chopin monument was devastated during the Second World War in 1941. For all Poles, not only the inhabitants of the capital, it is a very moving event. The historic series, which has drawn over 3 million attendees since its inception, attracts not only inhabitants of Warsaw, but tourists from around the country and abroad. It is unique. I come from Paris. It is such universal music, touching the heart. Whenever I hear Chopin, I am in Poland, no matter wherever I am. These concerts are a phenomenon on the world scale. 67 years, and it is important that this tradition is continued. Warsaw has every reason to be proud hosting such an extraordinary event. Two concerts are held every Sunday until the end of September. The tradition of Chopin recitals at the foot of the composer's monument at the Royal Łazienki Park dates back to 1959. Blown up by the German occupying forces in May 1940, it was reconstructed and unveiled in its present shape in 1958. And a year later, the concerts started. For News from Poland, I'm Agnieszka Bielawska.
7: Ah, the wonderful, soothing music of Chopin. Thank you, Agnieszka. And that item brought us to the end of this Monday edition of our News from Poland Current Affairs magazine. 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I'm Sławek Szewc. 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

0: I'm Piotr Urbaniak, and you're listening to the English section of Polish Radio. Welcome to another edition of A Day in the Life. This time, we're diving into the world of extreme alpine sports with Polish ski mountaineer Andrzej Bargiel. Bargiel has made a career out of defying the odds, tackling the world's highest peaks without bottled oxygen, only to ski back down. He holds the historic title of being the first person to conquer all five Pakistani 8000ers in this breathtaking style.
1: Hey! Well, good. So, you traversed this? Traversed to the Jordan? Congratulations.
0: His resume includes Broad Peak, K2, and both gusher brooms, but his momentum hasn't slowed down. In 2025, he successfully climbed and skied down Mount Everest. Then, in June 2026, he conquered Nanga Parbat, the world's ninth highest peak and a mountain notorious for its danger, rivaled only by K2. I had a chance to talk to him right after he had achieved that feat.
2: What is your origin story? What was the exact situation, person, or a moment that inspired you to do what you do today?
3: Skiing is my big passion. This is why I do it. I love to go sometimes, you know, try doing something special in big mountain. I don't know how long I do it skiing, but maybe more 30.
2: 30 years.
3: Yeah. At least. I live in Tatra mountain. I like it. Every day training and doing something in mountain. I'm also a mountain rescue and international mountain guide.
2: How do you prepare for what you do? Where can you, like, exactly train in order to be able to, like, descend from the highest mountains on Earth?
3: You must practice and spend time long term. You must do it every day because you must understand about danger, avalanche, you know, your body. I don't have special training for high altitude. Train many years and start in competition, ski mountaineering. This is my, you know, the best preparing for difficult sport and high mountain. Generally, I stayed in home in Tatras. This is my training.
2: What would you say is the most challenging part of your expedition?
3: You must understand the risk and you must make special plan for descent. This is important. Descent is, you know, real problem. You must concentrate, you must prepare special timing for this descent. You must concentrate, of course, because this is difficult, this steep place, many crevasses, many seracs, and you must see everything.
2: What would you say is the thing that drives you the most to do what you do? Do you do it because of, like, I don't know, adrenaline? You want to push your own limits, or, like, limits of humanity in general?
3: I like spend time in the mountain and the nature, and this is nice connection for this, and I don't have any more, you know, motivate.
2: So you do it mostly for yourself, you don't think about the human. I imagine, like, your adrenaline level is pretty high as you look down, but how much can you, like, actually get used to it?
3: I don't have big level adrenaline, because I have something special about concentrate, and for me it's not, you know, problem about this situation.
2: You're in the zone, you're, like, super focused.
3: Yeah. I like it this moment because my body and mind super focused, and of course before I have stress and I don't understand something, but after I train, look and prepare perfect plan, after it's okay. Yeah.
2: So you feel more comfortable, like you felt more comfortable this time than, for example, 10 years ago, right?
3: Yeah. I heard more skier because I do it every year like this. And
2: it's natural for you.
3: Yeah, it's most natural.
4: Metrów. 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
2: How about your end game? Because one day you may run out of, like, mountains to climb. Do you see yourself doing something that's not related to mountains, like, in general?
3: I don't think so. Because I like mountains. Of course, I don't must have, you know, doing difficult thing and activity. It's like also, you know, walk in the valley.
5: Yeah, generally I like a mountain and this is my real way, yeah. But of course my levels after it go down and I don't have problem with this.
2: I wanted to ask you about your first expedition to Mount Everest, because I think it was cancelled because of like weather conditions. Was there like a moment of like hesitation, or maybe you just thought like, okay, it doesn't matter, it didn't work this time, we're going to come back and we're eventually going to do it?
5: Yeah, this is important because this is natural, yeah? And sometimes you don't have moments about your activity. And you must have open mind about change plan.
2: So it didn't like put you
5: I
2: out
5: don't
2: of your
5: have rhythm. You must have big distance about your passion. Yeah?
2: How do you transfer from so-called expedition mode to your everyday life?
5: Because I like activity, and it's not only ski mountaineering, also biking, running, and climbing, and boxing. I'm a big fan of that. But generally, I back home and must, you know, rest for everything, or I don't think about next expedition. Start and spend time with my family, and yeah, it's normal life. Of course, I training something, but this is not, you know, I don't focus only sports in my life.
2: You've mentioned before that you used to be like an athlete, like a skier, and you used to work as a guide and a mountain rescuer as well. Mm. Is this correct?
5: Yeah.
2: How does your experience from that time help you do what you do now?
5: Yeah, I only work, you know, for free. This is my, you know, charity activity. Mm-hmm. But I like it, and this is good for my skills, yeah, mm-hmm. long time. And this is why I do something about this profession.
2: But like being a mountain guide, like certainly, I imagine it helps you also like include like weather conditions or stuff like this. Am I correct to assume this?
5: This is only help us in the mountain, yeah. Mm-hmm. Real help. Mm-hmm. Also, you know, sometimes I go with another person to mountain climb, a little bit skiing.
2: This is my last question, I promise. Which expedition of the ones that you did so far was the most challenging and why?
5: For me, maybe K2. This is Imagine Peaks, and I do it new line in K2. This is maybe my best achievement.
2: Okay, thank you so much for the interviews.
0: I've been talking to Andrzej Bargiel, a Polish record-breaking ski mountaineer. That's all in this week's edition of A Day in the Life. I am Piotr Urbaniak. Thanks for listening.
6: 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Welcome to High Note Music Magazine, and I'm your host, Elżbieta Krajewska. In this edition, away from the grand stages and elite concert halls and into the world of sand pits, slides and swings. A group of musicians from all over Poland is bringing a series of flash mobs to the grassroots, kids and playgrounds.
7: I'm Marlena Wieczorek. I'm the president of Ma Kultura Foundation.
6: Whose idea was this new project of flash mobs for children? Yours?
7: Mine. Yes, but this is a part of a bigger social campaign called Save the Music. If you want to see what we are doing more, please see our website, savethemusic.eu.
6: Why do you feel that there's a necessity to save music?
7: It's very important because we are in the world which is very commercialized. So I would like to give to children a variety of music genre, not only this one which usually we can listen in a radio.
6: Contemporary classical music seems a difficult choice for young kids.
7: No, it's not. It's the matter of a person who is between. So if you have a very good musician who can talk, explain, who are good, I think everything is enough good also for the children.
6: So when do you start the project then?
7: 2 years ago we did pilotage, but right now we are starting on July 2026.
6: And how many of these concerts, of these flash mobs, will you have in the program?
7: Almost 26, I think, so it's a variety and also in a different place all over our country.
6: Not only Warsaw, also in other cities.
7: Yes, yes, and not only big cities, which is very important for us. So we are not playing only, you know, in Warsaw, but also in a little city, and that's like Słojówek, for example, near Warsaw. I think you should give the choice to see what it will bring. You can't say, because if you never eat something, you don't know how it tastes. So it's very important to give a choice to the children and develop them and increase their patience, not only to life, but also to express themselves. And music is a key to do it.
6: Do you have a say in which composers will be played?
7: Oh, it's a variety, of course, Bach. Yes, but also I think music from our childhood also, like fairy tales, like animation, or maybe animation.
6: Okay,
7: yes. Yes, and also we'll play the music of modern Polish composer, which is very important for us.
6: When we

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0: 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We read in the Bible in John 6, verse 44, "No man can come to me except the Father which hath sent me draw him." May we keep the hope that it be God's will to use this eBible Fellowship International broadcast to draw His elect and feed His sheep. Until next time, may the Lord and His Word keep you encouraged, and may His perfect will be done. Welcome to eBible Fellowship's Evening Bible Studies in the Book of Daniel. We invite you to visit our website at ebiblefellowship.org for additional Bible studies and biblical information. And now with part 3 of his 11th study in the Book of Daniel, chapter 2, here's Chris McCann.
1: God brought judgment on Satan and his kingdom. It is not a light thing or a little thing that God, the Lord Jesus Christ, has deposed Satan and put him down from all official rule. The rule that was recently given him over the churches, yes, over that 23-year Great Tribulation period, yes, that was recent. But also the rule that Satan won way back in the Garden of Eden over the nations, over the kingdoms of the earth, over Babylon. Eternal God, in the day of judgment, defeated Satan and took the kingdom from him and, in effect, destroyed all of his periods of rule, all of his kingdoms, all the spheres of his influence, wherever he was ruling with authority, God put him down. And it was a lethal blow, a horrible blow. We can't know, we can't understand just how terrible a blow that was to Satan, because it struck him right where he has the soft spot, his weakness, in his pride, in his arrogance, in his desire to be like God, to rule over man, to rule over the church, because that's where God ruled. Whatever God created and ruled, as God created the world, Satan wanted it. And then when God took a little segment of the population and created Israel, Satan went after that. And then when God established churches as a place of refuge for hearing the word of God out of the world, and God said he was in the midst of the congregations, Satan went after them with all that he was worth. He went after them no end, because it is his great desire to be like God. He wants to rule. He wants to have worship and people bow down to him and serve him. And God struck him right where it hurts and said, now the Great Tribulation is over. The judgment on the churches, which I raised you up to accomplish, has been completed. So remove yourself from the corporate body. You are no longer my servant. You are no longer ruling in the churches. But the Lord Jesus Christ will rule with a rod of iron. He will rule, and not for their benefit, but he has taken the kingdom. And all we have to do is read about King Cyrus, king of the Medes and the Persians, Darius, he was also known as. And after the 70 years was completed, not a year later or a moment later, but immediately after the 70 years was completed, according to the prophecy of Jeremiah the prophet. Then Cyrus came in the night and took the kingdom of Babylon, and they were caught by surprise. And the whole kingdom of Babylon became Cyrus's. Let's listen to the language in the book of Ezra. In Ezra chapter 1, in verse 1, "Now in the first year of Cyrus, king of Persia, that the word of Jehovah by the mouth of Jeremiah might be fulfilled, Jehovah stirred up the spirit of Cyrus, king of Persia." And keep in mind, the book of Isaiah refers to Cyrus as God's anointed. It's the word Messiah. And very clearly, it relates Cyrus to Christ. So here, "Jehovah stirred up the spirit of Cyrus, king of Persia, that he made a proclamation throughout all his kingdom, and put it also in writing, saying, Thus saith Cyrus, king of Persia, Jehovah God of heaven has given me all the kingdoms of the earth, and he has charged me to build him a house at Jerusalem, which is in Judah." How many kingdoms of the earth was Cyrus given by God? All the kingdoms of the earth. He rules over all that the king of Babylon previously ruled over. Not only that, it says in Ezra chapter 5, in verse 13, "But in the first year of Cyrus, the king of Babylon, the same King Cyrus made a decree to build this house of God." Cyrus took the title of the king of Babylon because he conquered the kingdom. And you can read about it in Daniel chapter 5. Cyrus is coming at night, catching the Babylonian king and all of his princes having a party. Of course, typify Christ coming as a thief in the night. And it happened after 70 years, just as that 70-year period typified the Great Tribulation, and immediately after the Tribulation, and the Tribulation ended May 21, 2011, Christ came as a thief in the night and took all the kingdoms of the earth. He took everything that Satan previously ruled over. Christ has now rule and authority over all the nations and the church. He, the Lord Jesus, is the king of Babylon, the king of the nations of the world. Jesus is ruling presently. He's ruling at this time. If we go to Revelation chapter 11, we've looked at this in the past, but it mentions three woes, and the three woes identify with the last three trumpets. And the first four trumpets, which sounded in Revelation chapter 8, brought judgment on the corporate body. The third part came under the wrath of God, the churches. Then the final three trumpets identify with the last three woes. They bring judgment on the inhabitants of the earth. And so it says here in Revelation 11, in verse 14, "The second woe is past, and behold, the third woe cometh quickly." That is, the fifth and the sixth trumpet is said to be past, and the third woe, the seventh trumpet, coming quickly. And then in verse 15, "And the seventh angel sounded the third woe, and there were great voices in heaven, saying, The kingdoms of this world are become the kingdoms of our Lord and of his Christ, and he shall reign forever and ever." Now that, of course, is a true statement of the Lord Jesus. He will reign forever and ever over the kingdoms of this world, however. Christ is not going to reign forever and ever. No, he will reign to ever and ever. It's the same idea with the language of those that are tormented day and night, forever and ever, to ever and ever, to the point of eternity. And so, too, here the kingdoms of this world are become the kingdoms of our Lord and of his Christ, and he shall reign to ever and ever. And the 24 elders which sat before God on their seats fell upon their faces and worshipped God, saying, "We give thee thanks, O Lord God Almighty, which art and wast and art to come, because thou hast taken to thee thy great power and hast reigned. And the nations were angry, and thy wrath is come, and the time of the dead, that they should be judged, and that thou shouldest give reward unto thy servants the prophets, and to the saints and them that fear thy name, small and great, and shouldest destroy them which destroy the earth." Now, since the nations are angry, that indicates that they're still alive. They're existing. That they have not been destroyed as yet. And that fits in with all the other information we've learned about God's judgment program. He begins with a spiritual judgment, beginning on May 21, 2011. It continues for a prolonged period of time, and then at the conclusion of that prolonged period of time comes the literal physical destruction of the universe and of the unsaved, a complete annihilation of the wicked and everything that's been tainted by sin. And then a new heavens and a new earth is created. So this is the time of God's wrath, the time of the dead, that they should be judged. The Bible speaks of Christ making an appearance and judging the quick and the dead, but here it only mentions the dead, the unsaved. The quick, the living, are referred to, but they're referred to in the second part of the verse, after it says, "The time of the dead, that they should be judged, and that thou shouldest give reward unto thy servants the prophets." Now, it almost sounds like that when judgment day comes, the time of judgment is for the dead, the unsaved, that's what that means, the spiritually dead, as well as they could be physically dead, and they're judged, but it also, it makes it sound like there's no judging of the quick, the living, the elect of God. Instead, they receive reward. And we know what the reward is. It says in Luke chapter 6, and this is repeated a couple of times in the Gospels, Luke 6 verse 23, "Rejoice ye in that day and leap for joy, for behold, your reward is great in heaven. For in the like manner did their fathers unto the prophets." So the reward is in heaven. It's eternal life. That's the reward that is in view. The word reward is helpful because it's 3408 in the concordance, in the Greek concordance, and it's the same word that's translated as higher in Matthew chapter 20, where it speaks of the laborers. In verse 1, "For the kingdom of heaven is like unto a man that is a householder, which went out early in the morning to hire laborers into his vineyard." The word hire is the word, same word as reward. It's the word down in verse 8, "So when even was come, the Lord of the vineyard saith unto his steward, Call the laborers and give them their hire, their reward, beginning from the last unto the first." And we've gone over this parable, and we've seen that the 12-hour workday identifies with the day of salvation, especially that last hour that is set apart, and the householder operates differently for that last hour than he did the rest of the day when he hires that last group. From the 11th to the 12th hour typifies the hour of great tribulation. Then the 12 hours complete, the day of salvation is over, comes even or night, and it's the time when the reward is given to the laborers. Now, Job, the book of Job tells us in Job 14 some interesting things. Of course, the whole book is interesting, but in Job 14, verse 5, it says, "Seeing his days are determined, the number of his months are with thee, thou hast appointed his bounds that he cannot pass." And here is speaking of men. His days are determined, the number of his months. It's the bounds of his life or existence in this world. And then God joins it in the next verse with a hireling. It says in verse 6, "Turn from him, that he may rest till he shall accomplish as a hireling his day." Now, we never would have understood that before, but now we can. The householder hires laborers. They're hirelings. They go into the vineyard. They work 12 hours. Then the hireling accomplishes his day, the day of salvation. That is the bounds, in one sense, because following comes time to give reward, the hire, to the hireling. It's judgment day. It's the time of the evening or the night when immediately after the tribulation the sun is darkened and the moon does not give its light and so forth. It's the time when the wrath of God is poured out upon the wicked and the time to pay the hireling. Well, then we're wrong about the elect appearing before the judgment seat of Christ and all those other scriptures that say the elect are on the earth going through the judgment. No, we're not wrong. Because the same word reward of Revelation 11 and Matthew 20 is found in 1 Corinthians chapter 3. In 1 Corinthians 3, it says in verse 8, "Now he that planteth and he that watereth are one, and every man shall receive his own reward." That's our word, "according to his own labor. For we are laborers together with God." You're God's husbandry, you're God's building. And then it says in verse 11, "For other foundation can no man lay than that is laid, which is Jesus Christ. Now if any man build upon this foundation gold, silver, precious stones, wood, hay, stubble, every man's work shall be made manifest, for the day shall declare it, because it shall be revealed by fire, and the fire shall try every man's work of what sort it is. If any man's work abide, which he has built thereupon, he shall receive a reward." And there's that same Greek word again, 3408 in Strong's Concordance. And do you see the amazing thing that God just told us? First, he tells us in Revelation 11, when the kingdoms of this world become the kingdoms of our Lord, and we can tie that into the end of the tribulation, into the book of Ezra, when Cyrus takes Babylon and so forth. And then it is judgment. It's the time of his wrath, the time that the dead should be judged, and the time that God gives reward unto the servants. However, what has to happen before you give the reward? As it says, let me read it again in 1 Corinthians 3:14. "If any man's work abide, which he has built thereupon, he shall receive a reward." Abide what? The previous verse speaks of fire that will try every man's work. If you abide the fire, then you get your reward. In other words, you don't get the reward before you've been put through the fire. It's actually pretty clear. I might not be explaining it very clearly, but in order to get the reward, you first must go through the fire to see what kind of work you are, and then once you've been proved, you receive the reward, which can only mean that in Revelation 11:15, when the dead are being judged, that's the fire. The Bible everywhere likens Judgment Day to fire and wrath, the burning fury of God. And it is the elect that must go through the fire, and once they have abided or endured to the end of the fire, the end of the judgment upon the wicked, they receive the reward. You see how all that fits together, and then all the other scriptures that, yes, we have to make an appearance. We must be made manifest before the judgment seat of Christ. It all comes together and ties together very nicely, including this verse in Revelation 22, in verse 10, "And he saith unto me, Seal not the sayings of the prophecy of this book, for the time is at hand. He that is unjust, let him be unjust still. And he which is filthy, let him be filthy still. And he that is righteous, let him be righteous still. And he that is holy, let him be holy still." And we properly understand that to mean God has established everyone's spiritual condition. Salvation is done with. The saved are saved, the unsaved are unsaved. Then it says in verse 12, "And behold, I come quickly, and my reward is with me, to give every man according as his work shall be." Isn't that eerily similar to 1 Corinthians chapter 3? Christ comes quickly to give the reward. But we've discussed this before. When the Bible speaks of coming quickly or something that seems almost instantaneously, it means in the next available instant according to the will of God, or according to God's timetable of things. He cannot give the reward at this point because the fire is still being applied. But once the fire has been completed, at the first available instant, he will come quickly to his servants, the prophets, to give them reward.
0: You've been listening to eBible Fellowship's Evening Bible Studies in the Book of Daniel with your host and Bible teacher, Chris McCann. You can visit us at eBibleFellowship.org for many more Bible studies and to watch our live stream of the Open Forum program. Until next time, may the Lord's perfect will be done.
2: Job chapter 25. Then answered Bildad the Shuhite, and said, "Dominion and fear are with him. He maketh peace in his high places. Is there any number of his armies? And upon whom doth not his light arise? How then can man be justified with God? Or how can he be clean that is born of a woman? Behold, even to the moon, and it shineth not. Yea, the stars are not pure in his sight. How much less man that is a worm, and the Son of Man which is a worm?"

0: Job chapter 18. Then answered Bildad the Shuhite, and said, How long will it be ere ye make an end of words? Mark, and afterwards we will speak. Wherefore are we counted as beasts, and reputed vile in your sight? He teareth himself in his anger. Shall the earth be forsaken for thee? And shall the rock be removed out of his place? Yea, the light of the wicked shall be put out, and the spark of his fire shall not shine. The light shall be dark in his tabernacle, and his candle shall be put out with him. The steps of his strength shall be straightened, and his own counsel shall cast him down. For he is cast into a net by his own feet, and he walketh upon a snare. The gin shall take him by the heel, and the robber shall prevail against him. The snare is laid for him in the ground, and a trap for him in the way. Terrors shall make him afraid on every side, and shall drive him to his feet. His strength shall be hunger-bitten, and destruction shall be ready at his side. It shall devour the strength of his skin. Even the firstborn of death shall devour his strength. His confidence shall be rooted out of his tabernacle, and it shall bring him to the king of terrors. It shall dwell in his tabernacle, because it is none of his. Brimstone shall be scattered upon his habitation. His root shall be dried up beneath, and above shall his branch be cut off. His remembrance shall perish from the earth, and he shall have no name in the street. He shall be driven from light into darkness, and chased out of the world. He shall neither have son nor nephew among his people, nor any remaining in his dwellings. They that come after him shall be astonished at his day, as they that went before were affrighted. Surely such are the dwellings of the wicked, and this is the place of him that knoweth not God.
1: 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We read in the Bible in John 6, verse 44, No man can come to me except the Father which hath sent me draw him. May we keep the hope that it be God's will to use this eBible Fellowship International broadcast to draw his elect and feed his sheep. Until next time, may the Lord and his word keep you encouraged, and may his perfect will be done.

Gospel according to Luke, chapter 17. Then said he unto the disciples, It is impossible but that offences will come, but woe unto him through whom they come. It were better for him that a millstone were hanged about his neck, and he cast into the sea, than that he should offend one of these little ones. Take heed to yourselves. If thy brother trespass against thee, rebuke him, and if he repent, forgive him. And if he trespass against thee 7 times in a day, and 7 times in a day turn again to thee, saying, I repent, thou shalt forgive him. And the apostles said unto the Lord, Increase our faith. And the Lord said, If ye had faith as a grain of mustard seed, ye might say unto this sycamine tree, Be thou plucked up by the root, and be thou planted in the sea, and it should obey you. But which of you, having a servant ploughing or feeding cattle, will say unto him by and by when he is come from the field, Go and sit down to meat, and will not rather say unto him, Make ready wherewith I may sup, and gird thyself, and serve me till I have eaten and drunken, and afterward thou shalt eat and drink? Doth he thank that servant because he did the things that were commanded him? I trow not. So likewise ye, when ye shall have done all those things which are commanded you, say, We are unprofitable servants. We have done that which was our duty to do. And it came to pass, as he went to Jerusalem, that he passed through the midst of Samaria and Galilee. And as he entered into a certain village, there met him 10 men that were lepers, which stood afar off, and they lifted up their voices and said, Jesus, Master, have mercy on us. And when he saw them, he said unto them, Go show yourselves unto the priests. And it came to pass that as they went, they were cleansed. And one of them, when he saw that he was healed, turned back, and with a loud voice glorified God, and fell down on his face at his feet, giving him thanks. And he

And he said unto the disciples, The days will come when ye shall desire to see one of the days of the Son of Man, and ye shall not see it. And they shall say to you, See here, or see there, go not after them, nor follow them. For as the lightning that lighteneth out of one part under heaven shineth unto the other part under heaven, so shall also the Son of Man be in his day. But first must he suffer many things, and be rejected of this generation. And as it was in the days of Noe, so shall it be also in the days of the Son of Man. They did eat, they drank, they married wives, they were given in marriage, until the day that Noe entered into the ark, and the flood came and destroyed them all. Likewise also as it was in the days of Lot, they did eat, they drank, they bought, they sold, they planted, they builded, but the same day that Lot went out of Sodom it rained fire and brimstone from heaven, and destroyed them all. Even thus shall it be in the day when the Son of Man is revealed. In that day, he which shall be upon the housetop, and his stuff in the house, let him not come down to take it away. And he that is in the field, let him likewise not return back. Remember Lot's wife. Whosoever shall seek to save his life shall lose it, and whosoever shall lose his life shall preserve it. I tell you, in that night there shall be two men in one bed, the one shall be taken, and the other shall be left. Two women shall be grinding together, the one shall be taken, and the other left. Two men shall be in the field, the one shall be taken, and the other left. And they answered and said unto him, Where, Lord? And he said unto them, Wheresoever the body is, thither will the eagles be gathered together.

0: morning. It's 7 o'clock on Tuesday, the 21st of July. This is Morning Ireland with Audrey Carville and Sarah McInerney.
1: Good morning. Coming up, the daughter of a woman killed by a man riding an e-scooter on the changes planned by government. Also, homeless during the school holidays. Accused of belonging to Palestine Action, an Irish man on trial in Germany. A 1 in 15 million pregnancy. And Chris O'Dowd on stage in the gate.
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2: And in sport, we remember the late, great Kevin Keegan, and Kieran McGeaney agrees to stay on for a 13th season with the Armagh Footballers.
0: We're here with you until 9 here on RTÉ Radio 1 and the RTÉ News Channel. 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
3: Efforts to put out a fire on Slievenamon in County Tipperary will resume later today. Firefighters were stood down from active firefighting last night for crew safety, although emergency services continued to monitor the situation overnight. Kate Carolyn reports.
4: What began as a gorse fire on the mountain yesterday quickly spread after it reached oak forestry. However, favourable weather conditions overnight means it's now subdued. Aerial footage of the fire and the area it covers will be taken this morning before the next steps are decided on. Tipperary Fire and Rescue Service crews, Quilcha personnel and an Air Corps helicopter who were involved in the battle to bring the blaze under control yesterday are expected to take part again today. People living nearby are advised to keep their windows and doors shut due to smoke. A number of wildfires have broken out across the country in the last week during the dry weather spell, and a status orange high forest fire risk warning remains in place nationally until Friday the 24th of July.
3: A man armed with a knife has been arrested after Gardaí used a non-lethal weapon during a public order incident in County Louth last night. The incident took place around 9:30 at a car park in Dundalk and involved uniformed Gardaí working alongside members of the armed support unit. In a statement, Gardaí said they had engaged with the man to try to de-escalate the situation. The man did not comply and one round was discharged from what they called a 40mm less lethal force option. The man has been arrested and is currently being detained at Dundalk Garda Station. Andy Burnham will chair his first cabinet meeting as the new British Prime Minister today. Yesterday evening, Mr. Burnham announced sweeping changes to his cabinet, including naming Chris Bride as the new Secretary of State for Northern Ireland. He has said he will begin unveiling policies aimed at alleviating the cost of living crisis later today. Our correspondent Fiona Mitchell reports.
5: Britain's newest Prime Minister will chair his first cabinet meeting later, having taken office yesterday and naming those who will govern alongside him. Andy Burnham has also promised to begin unveiling later today policies aimed at alleviating the cost of living crisis and, crucially, to give details of how he plans to fund them. The man who will hold the government purse strings, John Healey, was a surprise choice for Chancellor. A former Defence Secretary, he had resigned from Keir Starmer's government last month amid concerns about what he saw as the government's failure to properly fund defence, putting him at odds with the Treasury he now leads. Prime Minister Burnham has promised some of the most radical political and economic changes in decades. The policies he announces in the coming days will be closely watched to see if they deliver on what the new Prime Minister has pledged to do. Fiona Mitchell, RTÉ News, London.
3: The US has launched a 10th consecutive night of strikes on Iranian targets. In a statement, the US Central Command said the strikes were designed to further degrade Iranian military capabilities. In response, Iran's Revolutionary Guard said they hit US military targets, including air defense systems, in Bahrain, Kuwait, and Jordan this morning. The US President Donald Trump has imposed a 50% tariff on a range of goods imported from Canada. The White House said the measures, which come into force in 30 days, were in retaliation for what it called discrimination against US cars, dairy and alcohol. In response, the Canadian Prime Minister Mark Carney said that Canada stands ready to deepen trade talks with the United States. He added that Canada had made proposals to resolve disputes as the US transformed its trade ties and is ready to intensify those discussions. The Premier of Ontario Province, Doug Ford, said he was frustrated with the US President's decision to tax Canada.
6: It's disappointing to say the least. Maybe if you got rid of the tariffs on softwood lumber, it might make a difference. I got to remind President Trump that 33% of the lumber, and we have better quality lumber here in Canada, comes from Canada to build their homes. And he's wondering why the housing cost of building is going up, because he's putting tariffs on his number one trading partner.
3: A man is due to appear in court in London charged with the murder of the former MP Anne Widdecombe. The former Conservative Minister and Reform UK MEP was found dead at her home in Dartmoor on the 9th of July after sustaining serious injuries. 28-year-old Joshua Kerry from Rotherham in South Yorkshire will appear at London's Westminster Magistrates Court later today. Another weather.
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3: Mostly cloudy to start this morning with the best of any early sunshine in the south. Sunny spells will become more widespread through the afternoon, but will remain cloudier in the north and northwest. Highest temperatures of 19 to 24 degrees.
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10: With the latest traffic and travel news, I'm Orla Woods. Starting in Dublin, there's a breakdown on the M50 northbound just after Junction 9 Red Cow. And there's a delay along the Colbert Road heading towards Island Bridge, and Gill Street will slow you down, starting at Sheriff Street right up towards the Samuel Beckett Bridge. Elsewhere in Kildare, there's a stop-go system halfway between Castledermot and Kilkee. Longford's Abbey Lara to Lithryan Road also has a stop-go system in place near the Killasunnan National School, and Cork's Fair Street in Mallow is currently closed due to works. Finally, in Kilkenny, the Airmont Road in Slieveroo is closed until 7 o'clock this evening due to roadworks. That's your latest traffic and travel news.
11: Orla, thank you very much for that. Now John S. Doyle joins us with a look at what it says in today's papers.
12: The Irish Times reports that every electric scooter in the country will need to be registered from September under a government plan to get control back amid concerns about serious and life-threatening injuries to children. The Irish Examiner says the government has insisted that an all-out ban on e-scooters remains on the table. The Irish Daily Mirror notes that from next month, users must wear a high-vis jacket and helmet. And the paper quotes the father of Grace Lynch, the 16-year-old girl who died in January after she was hit by a scrambler. He said that children will still drive e-scooters, hurting themselves and others, despite a new ban for under-18s. Louise Byrne comments in the Examiner that it seems forgotten that it is currently illegal for under-16s to ride scooters. The Irish Daily Mail speaks of the possibility of even harsher restrictions. Craig Hughes writes that the government is considering forcing cyclists to put registration plates on their bicycles and wear helmets and high visibility vests as part of a major road safety clampdown. The Irish Sun devotes its front page to a photograph of the footballer Kevin Keegan, who has died from cancer at the age of 75. The paper takes its headline from the nickname it says he was given by adoring fans, King Kev. There is much coverage and many photographs of Andy Burnham, who yesterday became Britain's seventh Prime Minister since the Brexit vote in 2016. The Irish Independent, in an editorial, notes that the outgoing Prime Minister, Keir Starmer, says he has left the country in a better state than he found it. But British politics remains in a fractured state, says the paper. Burnham's honeymoon period will be brief. The Times leads with a report that the government's long-awaited report on the export of alumina to Russia from the Ochonish plant in Limerick is not now expected to be published before it is sent to the European Commission. Pat Leahy writes that it is expected that the report will find there is insufficient evidence to conclude that alumina from the plant is not ending up in Russian weapons, though it will say that it is not possible to conclude definitely that Ochonish is supplying the Russian arms industry either. At this time of year, newspapers like photographs from the seaside. There is an unusual one in The Independent today. It's from Reuters, and it shows three people from the back, one woman and two men, all in black swimsuits, leaning against a rail, looking out to sea. What is unusual is that it is the Black Sea and they are in Odessa, Ukraine, looking at smoke rising in the distance from a ship which had been hit by 3 Russian missiles. The woman appears to be taking a photograph on her phone. Meanwhile here, a photograph in the Examiner by Larry Cummins shows body-painted participants in the World Naked Bike Ride in Cork City, highlighting road safety for cyclists. The headline is Saddle Sore.
11: John, thank you very much for that. Now, we've lots to come in the next hour. We're going to be hearing about Andy Burnham's new cabinet and new plans. But as you heard from John there, there's lots of coverage about the government's new rules on e-scooters in the papers today. And we're going to be talking about that next.
13: Friday, September 11th at the National Concert Hall. Mahler's Resurrection Symphony. 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And featuring special guests, National Symphony Chorus Ireland and 2 outstanding vocal soloists, Tara Rocht and Dame Sarah Connolly. See mch.ie.
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11: Every e-scooter in Ireland will have to be registered by September and owners will have to have an e-scooter licence under new rules that were announced yesterday. The government also agreed to ban e-scooters for under-18s from August and high-vis jackets and helmets will now be mandatory. However, the Garda Representative Association has said that these new regulations won't work unless Gardaí are given the resources that they need to enforce the rules. Sinn Féin has echoed those statements and Matt Carthy, Sinn Féin spokesperson on Justice and Home Affairs and also Chair of the Justice Committee, joins us now. And Matt, you're very welcome. Can you tell me your overall reaction to the new rules?
17: Good morning, Sarah. I do think that the proposed regulations announced yesterday are important, but I would echo the views of the GRA that none of the changes announced will actually make any difference at all unless there's an actual robust and resourced policing response. And that means that Gardaí have to be given the resources, they have to be given the training, and they have to be given the powers that are necessary to implement the reforms. And it's very difficult not to compare this to the situation that we've had with scramblers, where government waited until pressure became so intense that they had to do something. In that case, it was the tragic death of Grace Lynch. Government introduced what was called Grace's Law, which is an outright ban on the use of scramblers in public spaces. And the evidence that the Justice Committee heard last week from the parents of Grace Lynch, among others, was that that law, new law, has been effectively meaningless because it hasn't been enforced.
11: Okay, so in principle, in terms of these new rules then, in principle you agree to the licensing and registration requirements, the requirements for high-vis jackets and helmets, all of that?
17: Yeah, I think we need to recognise that both e-scooters and scramblers aren't just a public health issue, and a very serious one at that. We've seen the numbers of children who have been presented as within our hospitals, but they're also a very real community safety issue.
11: Should there have been an all-out ban? Lots of people wanted an all-out ban.
17: What we have said is that every option needed to be on the table, and here's the problem. No ban or no regulation is going to be effective unless it is actually going to be enforced. And the point I was making in respect of scramblers is that despite the fact that there is essentially an outright ban, it hasn't been enforced. Mm. And it, particularly
11: but
17: in
11: principle, was Sinn Féin in favour of an all-out ban?
17: My fear is that whatever regulations, or up to and including a ban, unless they were actually being enforced, that they would only affect those law-abiding people who actually drive these.
11: Understand that point. I want to get on to the Guardian and whether or not they can enforce it in a second. But just in terms of where Sinn Féin stands, did you want to see an all-out ban?
17: I want to see our streets safe, and I want to ensure the communities feel safe. The difficulty
11: okay,
17: with
11: so
17: an
11: you
17: audit
11: don't have that, a position on it. Is that
17: no, what I'm saying is, if we can put in place a regulatory framework, if the laws that were introduced yesterday and the regulations that were introduced yesterday are enforced, then I don't think that it might be necessary for an all-out ban.
11: All right.
17: My fear is that I'm very skeptical about the ability to enforce. Exactly.
11: Okay. So, Gardaí were saying yesterday they were speaking on Drive Time Gardaí Representative Association, and they said they want to be indemnified if they pursue drivers of e-scooters and something goes wrong. So, for example, in the UK, police were empowered to engage in what Gardaí said everyone would understand as a hard stop, and then they were indemnified for any consequences that might happen afterwards. Would you be in favour of that happening here?
17: I do think we need to look at greater powers to the Gardaí and greater ability. The difficulty is at the moment that virtually every Garda chase, to use that term, that results in any form of an injury results in disciplinary action or in some cases in legal proceedings. What that means is that there is a natural reluctance on the part of members of the Gardaí to engage in such chases. So I do believe that we need to use better resources.
11: Okay. So the government did agree yesterday that further protections will be provided to members of an Garda Síochána, greater legal protections when pursuing e-scooters and bikes. We don't seem to have clarity on exactly what that will look like yet, but Gardaí are asking for indemnification if they pursue drivers of e-scooters and something goes wrong. Does Sinn Féin agree with that?
17: Yeah, I think that has to be one of the options on the table. Okay. Of course, when we're dealing with these type of measures, you have to be incredibly confident that we're not handing a blank check for bad practice. But it is clear that the current framework in which Gardaí are operating is untenable,
11: okay.
17: And it does mean that they do not feel that they have the power to actually chase people who are running amok in many of our particularly working class communities.
11: Gardaí also want a working driving license that be separate from their private driving license. So if something goes wrong, if they're driving dangerously in the course of their work, it won't affect their own private driving license. Would you agree with that prospect? Would Sinn Féin like to see a working driving license introduced for Gardaí?
17: Yes, I think that is absolutely something that has merit.
11: Okay. If high-vis jackets and helmets are now mandatory for e-scooters, should they be mandatory for bikes too?
17: Well, that's a bigger question, and again, it goes back to the point of enforcement. Anybody who's driving on a vehicle on our public roads, in my view, has to be visible. So, yes, that includes cyclists. The difficulty, of course, is going back to the point I was making in respect of e-scooters, that there is a fear that any regulations or rules that are put in place will only affect actually law-abiding people who are using those vehicles safely. So, but the short answer is yes, but we cannot move away from the point that at the moment we do not have enough Gardaí. The Gardaí themselves don't have the necessary resources and powers to actually implement the laws that are being spoken about. So it's one thing and an important thing for politicians to set out legal frameworks. It's another thing, and equally, if not more important thing, for government to actually resource those regulations.
11: Matt McCarthy, thank you very much for joining us on the programme. We will be returning to this story later. We'll be speaking with a woman whose mother was killed by a man riding on an e-scooter.
1: A wildfire continues to burn on Slievenamon in County Tipperary this morning. It broke out yesterday. A status orange high forest fire risk warning is in place right across the whole country until Friday. We're joined now by the acting senior assistant chief fire officer in Tipperary, Carol Kennedy. Carol Kennedy, you're very welcome indeed. How extensive is this fire?
18: It's a very large fire, and we have three crews there at the moment. So we have crews from Clonmel, crews from Clonmel, Care and Carrick and Shorerasses. So we're monitoring it constantly and assessing any damage that it's causing.
1: And it really took off when it hit the forestry over the course of yesterday, did it?
18: Well, it started as a wild gorse fire, and because I suppose you can understand the vegetation is so dry at the moment, it's like kindling, so it took off on the gorse, reached the edge of an oak fire. Now, thankfully, the fire breaks have maintained and have worked, so it hasn't spread deep into the forestry.
1: Some of the services stood down last night? I know that you left tankers and crews there to protect the property, but were fire services, some of them, stood down?
18: No, they weren't actually stood down. What happened is I had taken them off the mountain itself for crew safety. As you could understand, when it gets dark, again, the conditions up there for underfoot and everything can be quite dangerous, and there was very little we could do at that time of the night. So they retreated to the end of the mountain, where the priority then was to protect life and property.
19: So where are you at now then in your attempts to put out this fire? How much work is left to do? Presumably it's still burning.
18: It is still burning, and there is still quite a lot of work to do. But thankfully the fog came in late last night around 4 a.m. which really helped to subdue the fire. And so at the moment, what we're doing is assessing it from an aerial point of view and then coming up with a plan on how we're going to go back up the mountain and tackle it.
19: And that will happen over the course of the next number of hours, will it?
18: Absolutely, yeah.
19: And any threat to residents at this point, any residents?
18: No, we're not concerned about a threat to residents, but what we would say is there is still quite a lot of smoke in the area, so please keep your windows and doors shut for that reason. And look, if there's anyone that you know that has respiratory issues, you might just check in on them as well.
19: Yeah, and the farmers, they'll know themselves, of course, to bring in their animals as well. How challenging Absolutely. Will it be to work out what caused this fire?
18: On a fire like this, we may never know what caused it because of the extent of the fire and the damage afterwards. So we really don't know. All that I can say is the dry weather and the heat wave does affect the growth of the fire. So we just need to be very careful about when we are using nature and barbecues and rubbish and all that we take them behind but with us. But look, we may never know the actual cause of this fire.
19: Are you glad to see a slight reduction in the temperatures at the moment?
18: Oh yeah, very much so. Yeah. It certainly will aid us with our firefighting.
19: Well, look, the best of luck to you all, and thank you very much indeed for joining us on Morning Ireland. Acting Senior Assistant Chief Fire Officer in Tipperary, Carol Kennedy. Now, it is Andy Burnham's first full day as Britain's new Prime Minister. The new leader of the Labour Party succeeds Keir Starmer, who announced his resignation last month. In the past 24 hours, Mr Burnham has been ridding the Cabinet of many Starmer loyalists and appointing many of his own. Chris Bryant will replace Hilary Benn as Northern Secretary. We're joined now by George Parker, who is political editor of the Financial Times. And George, there's a lot of talk of hope over the last 24 hours, but as we know, hope is not a policy. So when will Britain see or hear anything concrete from Andy Burnham regarding how he plans to improve people's standard of living?
20: Well, we haven't had to wait long, because at 6 o'clock this morning, an email dropped into my inbox saying that the government was cutting £850 million off people's domestic energy bills this winter. So this is Andy Burnham attempting to show at the outset that this message of hope is intended to deliver real, tangible benefits to ordinary voters straight away. And he's trying to avoid the mistake made by Keir Starmer of waiting far too long to start doing this kind of stuff, by which point the voters had lost interest and turned against him.
19: Waiting far too long, and also talking about the pain that was coming for people, whereas Andy Burnham at least seems to be going in the opposite direction, putting in place something concrete that will improve people's standard of living and reduce the cost of living.
20: Yeah, I mean, I was in Downing Street yesterday for Burnham's speech, and you could tell the whole thing was intended to mark a break from the Starmer era. Downing Street was, helpfully for him, from his point of view, bathed in sunlight. He did a speech without notes, without a formal lectern. It was very much, I'm not Keir Starmer, and intended to show that alongside this hopey, changey message that you mentioned, that he had some concrete ideas to actually help people with their day-to-day living costs. So energy bills first up. I wouldn't be at all surprised if in the coming days you don't see some sort of cap on bus fares. But all of these things intended to show that, you know, this is not just another politician with lots of lofty rhetoric, but someone who's got some nuts and bolts ideas to help make people's daily lives a bit more bearable.
19: Let's just hear a clip from Jonathan Reynolds. He is Andy Burnham's business secretary in this new government, and he has just been on Sky News this morning talking about how this new government will address the cost of living.
2: We are taking VAT off energy bills from October. That's going to mean straight away when winter kicks in and people have those heavier bills, savings for everyone across the country. We can fund that by not going ahead with the plans for digital ID, so it's fully funded. There's no pressure arising from doing this. And again, it's about the government's priorities. It's about showing we understand people need some breathing space, the pressure that they are under, and being able to make an announcement like this, I think, is a real statement of intent.
19: He takes over as Prime Minister at this time of the year. The summer holidays, Parliament is on holidays as well. Will he be able to keep some sort of narrative going over the next number of weeks on his plans?
20: Well, that'll be the intention. I expect a sort of drip of cost of living announcements. He's also said he wants to bring privatised utilities back under some kind of public control. So I wouldn't be surprised if we don't see, for example, Thames Water, which supplies water to London, being brought under national ownership at some point. The other thing you're going to see is Andy Burnham out and about on a national tour, if you like, to show that this is someone who's not going to be just based in London, in Downing Street, but it's going to be all around the country. So, look, I mean, it's a change of tone. In the end, he's arrived in Downing Street with exactly the same economic constraints that the previous Prime Minister found himself under. You know, there's not any money. People are taxed to a very high level. We're borrowing a load of money as well. So he's going to have to be resourceful. And I think the trick for Burnham really is to show that he's got the vibe without necessarily spending a huge amount of extra money.
19: The biggest challenge, George, as you say, is turning the economy around, getting growth and productivity up again. Is there any indication how he plans to do that?
20: Well, that's a really good question. He claims that his economic credo, if you like, to the extent he has one, is based on what he calls Manchesterism. So the policies he adopted in Manchester, basically working with having an active state, working with the private sector. Also, he's got a big focus on skills, trying to get young people into better jobs, trying to remove the divide in this country between academic and vocational education. So, you know, all these things are generally seen as it's good things in themselves, but, you know, these take time, a long time to deliver. What we have to hope, and what Andy Burnham will have to hope, of course, is that the economic outlook globally improves, the war in Iran does come to an end, and then you never know, he might get lucky.
19: Well, I mean, he talks about the role of the private sector, and that's this policy called Manchesterism that he put in place when he was the mayor of Greater Manchester from 2017. So the role of the private sector was very crucial in that. And yet at the same time now, he's saying he wants to rip up much of what he called the neoliberal policies of the last 40 years in Britain. So, I mean, how do those goals of doing that and then doing this be aligned?
20: Yeah, I'm a bit sceptical about this ripping up of neoliberalism. I mean, it sort of, by the way, lumps into that the whole of the Tony Blair, Gordon Brown era, 13 years of Labour government, which I think most people regard as relatively successful. I think there'll be some totemic sort of things, as I mentioned, like bringing failing water companies back under some sort of public control. But if you look at what happened in Manchester, it's not quite the story that Andy Burnham likes to present. He talks about his desire to reindustrialise the country, reindustrialise the north. Well, if you've been to Manchester recently, what you will see is a massive property boom funded by speculative international property investors who Andy Burnham was very happy to work with. And the Manchester skyline is dotted not with factories, but with huge tower blocks which students are living in. So, look, I mean, I think we have to take all this with a pinch of salt, but what he wants to show, through the rhetoric at least, is he understands that something's got to change.
19: And the polls suggest that the wider public is prepared to give him a chance, initially at least. Is he Labour's last hope?
20: Well, he says this is the last chance for Labour. And, you know, he may well be right. So I think what he will get now is a hearing from the public. I think people have tuned, if they'd ever tuned into Keir Starmer, they tuned out a long time ago. So, you know, they will get a hearing. I think that's important. It's important to be able to communicate. Is it their last chance? Well, I mentioned, you know, is he going to get lucky on the economy? There is another thing that he could get lucky politically, because Keir Starmer's been locked in mortal combat with Nigel Farage and Reform UK over the last 2 years. Lots of Labour MPs fearing they're going to lose their seats to Reform. Well, Reform have got their own problems at the moment, as you know. Nigel Farage is enmeshed in a big scandal over his personal finances. He's fighting a ludicrous self-inflicted by-election in Clacton against Count Binface. So it's possible that Burnham arrives just at a time when the political weather's starting to improve for Labour.
19: George, great to talk to you as always. Thank you very much indeed. George Parker, political editor of the Financial Times. It's 7:30. This is Morning Ireland and Susan's here with the latest news.
3: Thanks, Audrey. A man armed with a knife has been arrested after Gardaí used a non-lethal weapon during a public order incident in County Louth last night. The incident took place around 9:30 at a car park in Dundalk and involved uniformed Gardaí working alongside members of the armed support unit. In a statement, Gardaí said they had engaged with the man to try to de-escalate the situation before firing one round from what they called a 40mm less lethal force option. The man has been arrested and is currently being detained at Dundalk Garda Station. Efforts will continue today to try to contain a wildfire burning on Slievenamon in County Tipperary. Firefighters were stood down last night due to concerns over crew safety and will review the scene this morning in what are described as challenging terrain conditions. A number of wildfires have broken out across the country in the last week during the spell of dry weather. Fire services have spent days battling a blaze at Killarney National Park, which was reported last Tuesday. The new British Prime Minister, Andy Burnham, will chair his first cabinet meeting today after taking office yesterday. He said he will begin unveiling policies aimed at alleviating the cost of living crisis later today. Meanwhile, Mr. Burnham named Chris Bryant as the new Secretary of State for Northern Ireland last night, and on his first day in office, Mr. Burnham also held a call with the US President Donald Trump. The US has launched a 10th consecutive night of strikes on Iranian targets. In a statement, CENTCOM said the strikes were designed to further degrade Iranian military capabilities. In response, Iran's Revolutionary Guard said they hit US military targets, including air defense systems in Bahrain and Kuwait this morning. President Trump had previously warned that Iran would pay many times over for every American soldier killed during the war. The weather forecast, mostly cloudy to start this morning with the best of any early sunshine in the south. Sunny spells will become more widespread through the afternoon, but it will remain cloudier in the north and northwest. Highest temperatures of 19 to 24 degrees.
11: Susan, thank you very much for that. Now, Gail is here with the business news.
0: Thanks, Sarah. The US has imposed new 50% tariffs on $20 billion worth of Canadian products, including wine, hockey sticks, cement, dairy, swimming pools and wigs. The levies are retaliation for what President Donald Trump called unequal treatment of US cars, dairy and alcohol. Prime Minister Mark Carney said Canada standing ready to intensify trade talks with the US. BAVAG, the bank set to buy PTSB for €1.62 billion, has reported net profit of €255 million for the second quarter. It said capital build in the first half of this year allows for fully self-funding of the transaction, which is subject to shareholder, High Court and regulatory approvals. The PTSB shareholder scheme vote is scheduled for the 30th of July. 8 in 10 people plan to stay in the auto-enrollment pension scheme after the first opt-out window this month, with women more likely to remain than men. Almost 90% of 25 to 34-year-olds said they're committed, while cost pressures could drive more than a quarter of 18 to 24-year-olds to pause it, according to a survey by Ask Acorn. Around a quarter of 45 to 54-year-olds plan to exit the scheme. A look now at the currencies, where 1 euro buys you 84.9 pence sterling and 1 US dollar and 14.2 cents.
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10: With the latest traffic and travel news, I'm Orla Woods. Starting in Dublin, the South Circular Road has a southbound delay from the Cunningham Road right up towards the St John's Road junction. The Swords Road is slow inbound between Collins Avenue and Griffith Avenue, and Gill Street is busiest starting at Sheriff Street towards the Samuel Beckett Bridge, and there's a delay along Queen Street starting at the North King Street junction. In Cork, the Carrigaline Road outbound is heaviest between the Ballinrae Road and the Janeville. Separately in Cork, the N28 Ringaskiddy Road is slow eastbound as you head towards Shan Valley Cross. And finally in Galway, the Tuam Road is slow inbound between Ballybrit and the Castlegar Road junction. That's your latest traffic and travel news.
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11: And Darren Frahill is here. Darren, you're starting with the loss of a sporting icon yesterday.
6: Yeah, Kevin Keegan, Sarah. I think we all, he had been sick, he had cancer, and but I just think it happened so suddenly. In the end, his decline, and it has all taken us by shock. For a lot of us, I suppose, one of the big stars of our youth, kind of, we were following football as kids. 75 years of age, and one of the most decorated English footballers of all time. Former Ballon d'Or winner, two-time Ballon d'Or winner, world-class player with England, Liverpool, Hamburg, Southampton, and of course Newcastle, both as a player and a manager as well. His time at Newcastle, I think, really cemented his legend. It became a Geordie legend. Here's a flavour of some of his most memorable moments.
23: When you walk through a storm.
24: Mother had never played sport because of my chest, but you know, managed to use it as a spur, I think, and think, you know, I'll prove you wrong.
23: Keegan goes, play the ball.

0: Trinity. What about Keegan as a manager then?
1: Brilliant. Best thing you've ever done. Praise God. That's about this. Can't get no bigger than that. He's magic.
2: There's no other job I want in football, and any in the world.
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0: How much of you now is really a Geordie?
4: I'm probably back where I belong.
5: You can tell him now, if you're watching it, we're still fighting for this title, and he's got to go to Middlesbrough and get something. And I'll tell you, honestly, I will love it if we beat them. Love it.
6: We're delighted to announce Kevin Keegan will coach the England senior team for the next four games.
7: He qualified for the European finals, which no one thought we would, and that he'd pulled together a pretty disparate bunch of players. So I think he's achieved everything that we could possibly have asked him to.
8: People remember me from my hair. They remember me falling off a bike in Superstars with other people. And they remember him, you know, I'd love it if we beat them.
9: Yeah, Kevin Keegan, he had great hair and he did the most amazing post-match interviews when he was the manager. One other thing he referenced, I was looking at the clips last night, there was this programme, a lot of our listeners might remember, Superstars, where it was a TV programme and it pitted the best sports people across the codes against each other. It would never happen now. But Keegan is there on the bike, tearing down, going around a bend, a running track, and clips the other bike and goes flying off off his bike. He nearly kills himself, but it was a different time, wasn't it? But he just threw himself into absolutely everything.
10: Absolutely.
9: So more on Kevin Keegan a bit later on. Shamrock Rovers back in Champions League action today. They travel to Ararat, Armenia. First leg away, gets underway 5 o'clock Irish time. Stephen Bradley's been speaking to Shamrock Rovers TV.
11: We have a lot of experience, like you said, built up over the years, and you need that different points in the game, in any game, but especially European games, and we most certainly need that tomorrow. Yeah, we've obviously watched them quite a bit. They're coming off the back of two brilliant results against Riga, so we know they're a good team and a really good threat. You'll see that tomorrow, so they're a good team, but that's to be expected at this level of competition.
9: And the draw for the third round of the Club Orange Men's FAI Cup will take place on RT Radio 1's Inside Sport from 6 o'clock this evening. Kieran McGeaney will remain in charge of the Armagh footballers for another season, the Armagh County Board ratifying his extension last night. And Rashid Adeleke will focus her attention on the 200 metres this weekend at the National Track and Field Championships as she attempts to qualify for the European Championships in Birmingham.
10: See you later, Darren. Thank you. Now, Liam McCarthy made its return to Limerick last night and was roared on by more than 16,000 hurling fans. You'll know by now that Limerick comprehensively beat Galway in the All-Ireland hurling final on Sunday. Our Midwest correspondent Petula Martin was in Perry Square for the homecoming, which was emceed by Newcastle West man Liam Ahern.
12: Raise your voices and welcome to Limerick once again. The Limerick senior hurling manager John Kiley, our captain Keane Lynch, and Liam McCarthy.
13: We really, really appreciate all of your support, and it just means the world to us. When we're playing, we're not just playing for ourselves. We're playing for Limerick and we're playing for you.
14: There's a special bond between the supporters and hurlers of Limerick. And when manager John Kiley tells either to do their job, they get the job done.
13: Listen, you know, they have a job to do, Liam. And they did a brilliant job. So thank you very much.
14: Supporters respect their Limerick leader.
15: Unbelievable. I want to thank John Kiley and all the team for everything they've done for us over the last few years.
16: Then we're just doing our job. We promise you, John, we're just doing our job.
15: Yeah.
17: What do you make of this Limerick hurling team?
18: They're a fantastic team, Petula. Absolutely fantastic. Since 2018, the amount of trophies they've won, like all the All-Irelands, the Munster Championships, the National Leagues even the pre-season competitions, they're just an unbelievable side. Quality side, quality management. Can't say no more than that.
17: And what amazing supporters as well, showing out in such big numbers this evening.
18: Oh, absolutely. You can look around, you see here tonight, it's just fantastic, you know. And plus as well with the Miners winning the All-Ireland as well a couple of weeks ago, you know, it's just fantastic support.
14: They came from Brough and Ballybrown, from Killefin and Kilmallock to welcome home their heroes, captained by Patrick's wellman, Cian Lynch.
19: It's an absolute privilege to represent these guys, the 37 players, the backroom team. I'm just privileged to be able to walk up the steps and collect that cup, because there's leaders in this group that are special, and to each and every one of you there, I'm trying to follow on from John. Thanks a million, guys, for all you do for us, the support you give us, and nights like this are for you, so I hope you get to enjoy it as much as we will.
14: A sports-mad county, even the hurlers can do the haka, ably performed by Fintan Fitzgerald. John Kiley has boosted Limerick's overall tally of All-Ireland titles from 7 to 13 in the space of a decade. These are the golden days of Limerick hurling, and the crowds enjoy the celebrations in Perry Square.
20: We're now nearly at the same number of All-Irelands we had before John took over. And, you know, I really like what he said last night. He quoted Paddy O'Shea. There are men going to be on the stage tonight who need both their hands to count their All-Ireland medals. So it's great.
21: We were in Crow Park, so it was just absolutely brilliant. And never lost hope with them. They're an absolutely brilliant team, generational team.
22: Limerick really gets behind their sporting team.
20: Absolutely. No, we're a sporting city. And, I mean, you see it today, okay, helped by the sunshine, of course. But obviously, you know, it's just a lift. I mean, even economically, the city's getting a bit of a buzz. There's an injection of cash. Everybody's wearing the jersey. You know, everybody will buy the new gear again. You know, O'Neill's are going to make a fortune out of us. Some public houses will make a fortune as well. But it's just joy. I mean, it's happiness. You can't buy it. You can't buy it.
10: Liam McCarthy back in Limerick. Petula Martin reporting there from the homecoming last night at 7:43.
23: Now this summer, 5,583 children are without a home. They're spending the summer school holidays in emergency accommodation with nowhere to have a play date or sleepover or even gather with friends to watch the World Cup final. Focus Ireland says the adverse impacts for children living in emergency accommodation is magnified during these months and is having a significant impact on children's social development. Our reporter Joe Caulfield has been speaking to Kelly Culligan, who's a 28-year-old mother of three who spent three summers in emergency accommodation with her children. And she's been telling Joe about the impact on her family.
24: When school was finished, it was strictly the room mainly, like, or we had the option to go to a field at the back of one of the accommodations we lived in. The structure was just gone out the window. Trying to keep kids occupied in one bedroom was just really, really tough.
25: What kind of things did the kids miss out on in terms of play dates or in terms of, like, social events?
24: I wasn't really allowing my daughter to go out for play dates a lot because I found it really difficult to explain to other parents that, oh, well, we can't have play dates because we're actually in homeless and she can't take people back here. So it was just like, it was more awkward than anything.
25: What kind of impact then do you think it had on the kids emotionally and psychologically?
24: Like, my daughter didn't understand why she couldn't go on play dates and why we couldn't just, like, she wanted me to take the kids, take our friends out for the day and go somewhere with them, but it was hard enough for me to do that with my own kids. Socially, it really affected my oldest, definitely. She never had a group of friends that she could go out to play with. So she missed out on all that. She has a thing now where she doesn't want to get to know people because they could be gone. Because the people that came to the hubs and the hotels, she never knew them for too long because they'd be gone or we'd be gone. And I think it's affected her now in the sense that, like, she's afraid that people are going to leave, like, that she can't really get close to people. We're really playing catch up with the memory making now this year. That year, we were watching people go on holidays and do things like that, and we realistically couldn't. Like, we didn't have the money to go on holidays because we were spending most of our money on food a week. I couldn't work because of the living situation. So we missed out on quite a bit in that sense.
23: It was Kelly Culligan speaking to our reporter, Joe Caulfield. Joining us now is Head of Family Services at Focus Ireland, John O'Hare. And John, you're very welcome to the programme this morning.
26: Thank you, Sarah.
23: We were just hearing from Kelly there, and she really lays out the real world impacts on both herself and her children of living in an emergency accommodation, and particularly during the summer. Is that story familiar to you?
26: Well, it is, and I was just listening to your item beforehand on the return of Liam McCarthy to Limerick, and that was on the same day as the World Cup final. And I was just watching, even my own kids, I have some teenagers, they all got together in people's houses watching both of those games, and that's about kind of creating memories and being able to get back and talk about it when they meet their friends again or go back to school. And that's almost impossible for families in emergency accommodation because they're in an abnormal environment and they feel different. And, you know, we've so many examples directly from young people. The young person said, told a story about for months how they used to pass, they'd get off at a different bus stop rather than stop at their emergency accommodation because they didn't want their friends to know that they were homeless. And the consequences of that were, they didn't want to go to their friends' houses for play dates or for sleepovers because they were embarrassed. that they might have to return the favour. So what they do sometimes then is they just isolate themselves. And so all these normal things that children do, the fun that they have, the building blocks of childhood, they all get disrupted. And it goes on and on in that when they go back to school then in September, a lot of the friends will be talking about what they did and the trips they did and the holidays that they went on. And it's very difficult for families of an emergency accommodation to replicate that because they're also living in poverty as well. And so look, we try and do our best to help them replicate that. So we do a lot of work in the summer to organise days out, summer parties. We have Lego clubs, we have friendship clubs in our different venues. But we also make sure that the children get to go on day trips, whether it's the zoo or to the beach or to Emerald Park or these kind of places where at least they're creating memories for themselves. Yeah. But it's not normal, and they know that.
10: Yeah. And as you say, when they return to school then in September, I mean, I think we all remember having to write or talk about what we did during our Lane this era when you get back to school, and that's a very normal thing that would happen in the first week or so. But it must make it so much more difficult then for children in homelessness if they feel they have nothing to say.
26: Well, they feel stigma, and young people often say to us, like, what did we do wrong for this to happen? And sometimes with the younger kids, and Candy said it well there, they don't understand why it's happening. So when we organise various activities for them over the summer, at least they feel they're involved in something and they have little stories to tell when they go back. Maybe it's even to primary school. But for the teenagers, it's much harder because, you know, they feel that they're not at the same level as their friends. And there's nothing worse. Young people hate to feel different. And it's even in just missing out on the joy of occasions. And World Cup wasn't great, and the hurling final was one-sided. But all of the young people I know in my area, they were all watching those games together and talking about them the next day and texting about them the next day. And that's something that, you know, you don't want children to isolate themselves and feel different or feel less than. And they shouldn't, but that's sometimes the way they feel it.
10: Yeah. And of course, this now is unfortunately the reality for children for extended periods of time. You know, as we heard there from Callie, she spent 3 summers now in emergency accommodation with her children. Emergency accommodation over 3 years, you know, is not emergency accommodation. That's your reality.
26: No, it's very sad, Sarah.
10: Yeah.
26: Founder, Lord of Mercy, and her said, homelessness is a stage. It's not a stage. It shouldn't define you. But unfortunately, that stage is getting longer and longer.
10: So what I'm wondering is, do you see any light to suggest we're anywhere near getting a handle on this problem?
26: Look, every success that we have is fantastic for each family. So any family that moves on into their own home like Candy did, it's fantastic. But it's just so slow. And we have to at some point accept that homes are not coming quick enough. And what's happening now is children's lives are unfolding in emergency accommodation. They're growing up in emergency accommodation. So all these life events, whether it's births, whether it's illnesses, whether it's celebrations like birthdays, communions, these markers, they're all happening in abnormal environments. And what we see is there's certain children who already may be struggling with different issues, and it's just like a pressure cooker for them. So they actually need individual one-to-one support along the way to try and help them through the trauma of it. So on one hand, we need more housing and we need it quicker. And the short answer is, do I see hope? I see some, but it's not quick enough. On the other hand, we have to step in and help those children on a one-to-one basis who are telling us that they're really struggling, whether it's to do their junior cert, their leaving cert, or just get through school. And so what we do is we assign one-to-one workers for a lot of those most needy children who are really struggling. Okay. And we have what we call child support workers who go in and they help them on a one-to-one basis every day, every week, for as long as it takes.
10: Okay.
26: And that's the kind of, unfortunately, that's the kind of attention those young people need. But of course the answer is they shouldn't be homeless, and that has to end.
10: Yeah.
26: Sorry,
10: we have to leave it there, but thank you so much for joining us.
26: And Sarah, can I just say, one of the things we're launching this week is our Shine a Light Sleep Out, which you may be familiar with. It's one of the ways that we get much needed funds to help to do the work with those children. It's on Friday, the 9th of October.

0: 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We're asking young people, parents, professionals, and anyone with lived experience to review these new standards. 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
2: And you're very welcome back to the programme. It's time for the business news now from Gail. Morning.
3: Thanks, Audrey. An expert in corporate treasury and debt financing believes Ireland is going to miss the opportunity of a generation with the extraordinary corporation tax take it has. Ahead of the government's summer economic statement, which is expected to be published tomorrow, Managing Director of Treasury Solutions, John Finn, is looking at how a growing deficit and falling surplus could, what he says, leave us in a jam. John, you call a current corporation tax take extraordinary. What are your concerns about how this is used and what if it potentially runs out?
4: Well, I guess in a nutshell, Gail, what I'm worried about is that we're just going to have a repeat of the Celtic Tiger again. We're spending money on services and funding it by what we call extraordinary tax receipts, meaning that it's not repeatable in the medium term. And I think what everybody agrees, Gail, is that the level of corporation tax take from a small number of multinationals is going to run out. But we're spending as if it's not going to run out. So the deficit that the real underlying deficit Department of Finance highlighted last year is about 14 billion, which is actually the equivalent of our education budget. And on top of that, we're pretty certain this is going to change. In other words, we're going to run into an underlying deficit over the next number of years. On top of that, we've got a couple of other things happening. One is the pensions pot is increasing the whole time, the pensions liability, because our population is aging and we've more people leaving the workforce. Secondly, we've 37 billion of debt to refinance between 2027 and 2030, most probably at higher interest rates than it currently is. And thirdly, we've also got the possibility of an EU greenhouse emissions target being missed and a fine of anywhere between 3 billion and 28 billion, depending on where you read it. So that's a problem upon problem upon problem.
3: So looking at the time when we should be increasing surplus, this was reported in the media over the weekend that Taoiseach and Minister for Finance Simon Harris said he would look at tax cuts over the next four budgets. Now this would reduce the government's tax take. Do you think that's a good idea?
4: Again, I think it's a fundamental issue for us. You know, we have to decide as a country, do we want to run it like a free market model like the US, or do we want to run it more like a socialist, left of centre model like Sweden? Because in Sweden, what they do is they tax you higher, but they provide free healthcare, free education, free childcare. Whereas I guess the free market model like the States and to a lesser extent the UK is based on giving money to the individual and you decide. But here's the irony of it all, Gail. You would have thought that in the Swedish model, if you got the government providing so much, their debt would be high. Swedish debt, the GDP is only 35%. It's 120% in the States. So, again, it's what sort of a country do we want to have? How do we want to run the finances? And do we want to run, literally, is it going to be free market or is it going to be more left of centre socialist? We don't need to reinvent the wheel. We just need to look at who's doing it well. We were a small country, 6 million people. Why don't we just take the best in class and copy them?
3: So you're looking at how money could be invested better. Many authorities have been highlighting maybe public services need improvement. What about future-proofing against an ageing population?
4: Well, I think the problem is we seem to be reactive rather than proactive. The future-proofing is where we should be. In other words, using this extraordinary tax take to bolster infrastructure spending and all that other stuff. But I guess this is the bit that scared me a little bit. Talking to people in the multinational sector, some people believe that this extraordinary level of corporation tax receipts could literally be diminished or gone in the next 3 to 4 years. So I guess the challenge for government is if you've got 4 years to turn this around and really fundamentally change how we do things and how we manage our fiscal our finances in that regard, and in 4 years, what will we be doing? And to be fair, Department of Finance has been flagging this for the last couple of years. Fiscal Advisory Council have been doing it. But politically, the decisions you'd have to make is fundamentally change how we do deliver healthcare and stuff like that. That means a lot of, critical thinking, difficult choices, and politically that's very hard to do. But we will walk ourselves into a problem if we don't address it.
3: Okay, Managing Director of Treasury Solutions, John Finn, thanks for joining us on the line this morning. I'll have more business in the next hour.
1: Now let's go to Mad Aaron and Ailish Hankinson.

0: you and good morning. So high pressure is continuing to dominate our weather, and while it'll stay dry and warm for most, it will be cloudy at times, especially in the north and northwest, where it will be that bit cooler with some light rain and drizzle around too. It's likely then to turn more unchangeable over the weekend with some rain on the way. But for today, a cloudy start for most with widespread sunny spells developing through the afternoon, though it will stay cloudier in the north and northwest with the odd spot of drizzle possible there. Highs of 19 to 24 degrees generally, warmest in the south but a few degrees cooler in the north and northwest in light to moderate northerly breezes. Tonight then, mostly dry with clear spells, though cloudier conditions in the north and northwest will gradually spread southwards through the night. Lows of 9 to 13 degrees in a light to moderate northerly breeze. Tomorrow, another generally cloudy start for most, with a few spots of light rain or drizzle in the north and northwest. Again, sunny spells will become widespread through the day, with highs of 20 to 24 degrees. And again, staying that bit cooler in the north and northwest in mostly light northerly breezes. Thursday and Friday will follow much the same, mostly cloudy to start with some light rain or drizzle over the northwestern half of the country, brighter further south with sunny spells becoming more widespread through each day, with highs ranging from 18 degrees in the northwest to 24 degrees in the southeast. But to recap for today, cloudy to start with sunny spells developing widely away from the north and northwest this afternoon with highs of 19 to 24 degrees. And that's the forecast for now. Have a lovely morning.
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11: It's very unfortunate in Nigeria that these things are happening within and around us. The Nigerian government has to be vigilant and proactive. Something like that cannot exist without somebody from the government awareness.
12: A previous version of this episode that went on air did not make it sufficiently clear that Adeniyi Adeyemi Mathew had not been charged in court. Because Africa Link is committed to presenting information accurately and responsibly, we've revised that episode. It's a scandal the Nigerian government is yet to wrap its head around. The establishment and operationalization of an alleged fake agency led by an alleged fake director general. But this agency has, in the name of the Nigerian government, held diplomatic and investor meetings. It has received a budgetary allocation of about 1.3 billion naira, approximately $950,000 for its office in the 2026 budget, and has also received a government waiver to recruit more staff. But now, Nigerians are waking up to find that this agency never existed in government records. It has no legal mandate, no presidential approval, and no record in the federal system. So how did all this happen? That's what's coming up on today's show. This is Africa Link, the podcast that connects you to the stories that matter across Africa. I am Ajua Tinkrama Domina, your host for today.
13: weekday here on DW.
12: We're talking about Nigeria's Presidential Foreign Intervention Promotion Council, or PFIPC, and its Director General, Adeniyi Adeyemi Mathew. In early July, President Bola Tinubu ordered an investigation into the so-called council's origins and operations. That investigation revealed that the agency was established and managed using forged appointment letters and bank accounts. The man in charge of it, Adeniyi Adeyemi Mathew, reportedly claimed that Tinubu himself had appointed him. He has since been arrested and is due to face court on charges that include forgery, fraud, and impersonation. Today we want to unpack the whole scandal, how it started, and what this case reveals about institutional vulnerability in Nigeria. For this discussion, I'm joined by Dale Emmanuel Bagaya. He's a political analyst, and DW's Ben Shemang in Abuja. Ben, what exactly is the PFIPC, and how are we hearing that it was a government agency and now it's not?
14: Thank you very much. Yes, it represents Presidential Foreign Intervention Promotion Council. And once upon a time during Buhari's time, it existed. But when President Buhari died, I mean, because it was rather almost like an advisory body, it was never run on a budget, so to speak. So when President Buhari died, it is presumed that that body also died. But it was never removed, so to speak, from government files.
12: There was a point this agency posted on their Instagram, and I'm going to read just a bit of that statement. It says, "Thank you, Mr. President. We are growing because you believe in us." And this was an extension of heartfelt gratitude to the President Bola Tinubu for graciously approving, one, the waiver to recruit additional 314 staff, two, the establishment of PFIPC offices in all 36 states of the Federation, and three, the rollout of 127 global offices across the world. If this government thinks it's a fictitious agency, how then did it approve all these things for the agency?
14: When he started having some meetings with ambassadors, the Ministry of Foreign Affairs raised an eyebrow. What is happening to this agency that is supposed to be under the Ministry of Foreign Affairs? The Director General is not taking directive from the Minister of Foreign Affairs. Apart from that, there's also the Nigerian Investment Promotion Council. The man also took over their job. So these people wrote to the Secretary to the Government of the Federation, said, "We need clarification. Who is this man, and what is this agency all about?"
12: Very interesting. Emmanuel, I'm going to bring you in. As a political analyst, how does all of this sound to you when you first heard it? In a normal system, can this happen?
15: Absolutely not, because when there is due diligence and when actors in government are alert to their duties, this kind of thing ought not to happen. For one, starters, appointment letters of this nature are supposed to come not from the Chief of Staff's office, and they are supposed to come from the office of the Secretary to the Government of the Federation. And I believe the due diligence exercised both by Ministry of Foreign Affairs and the Nigerian Investment Promotion Council, NIPC, that's what first flagged this as something must be wrong. So ordinarily, it ought not to have happened if everybody was alert to their duties.
12: Mm. I'm going to return to you shortly, Emmanuel, but Ben, we understand in the 2026 budget, there was space for his agency to the extent that an amount of close to $1 million, $950,000, was approved for his agency. What can you tell us about this?
14: Well, that is the million-dollar question many people are asking. Now, if you go to the House of Representatives, there is what is called a committee to oversight or to a kind of always see what every ministry or government agency is doing. The same thing goes to the Senate. Now, how come that the committee that is supposed to oversight that, to see that agency, didn't see all of this? And when you're talking about budget, as you've spoken about, there's usually supposed to be what you call the budget preparation, then the budget presentation, and you submit to Ministry of Foreign Affairs. That was not submitted to Ministry of Foreign Affairs, you know. And so so much things went wrong. They went awry. And again, why was it that, nobody ever bothered to cross-check, not until the chief of staff smelled a rat and wrote the anti-corruption agencies, the Economic and Financial Crimes Commission, the same thing with the ICPC, to investigate, including the police, to investigate this agency.
12: Who is this man that we are talking about, and from where did he come? Do we know anything about him, and do we also know the charges, for instance, that he's facing at the moment?
14: But he's from Osun State, in Osogbo in particular. He calls himself Prince Adeyemi Adeni Matthew. And there's no palace that traces his princehood to. And of course, he's an ordinary Nigerian who is shaking everybody, shaking the Nigerian image, shaking the government of Nigeria at home and abroad.
12: And in fact, a couple of stories I've read, which I'm going to ask you about, has attributed to him saying or denying all of these accusations. He says that the council was lawfully set up in 2024, like you rightly said. He also says that he was properly appointed and that it is rather senior officials that are demanding bribes for him to secure his job. And he is not giving these bribes for which reason. They are trying to find him and make him look like a criminal. What have you heard about all the denials that he has made in public?
14: Yes, you see, when it was clear that these allegations heaped on him are that heavy, he went into hiding and further alleged that his life was under threat because he had said that he gave the chief of staff to the president 600 million naira, and there was still a balance to be paid of 200 million naira. And because that balance wasn't paid, and that was why the chief of staff was all over him. Incidentally, he ran to a social media influencer. They call him Very Dark Man in Nigeria, and he offered to give an explanation. So when the dark man asked him, do you know Bajabi Amila? He said, yes. Have you met him one-on-one? That was where the issue started coming online. He said, no, he had not. Okay, who did you give the money you're alleging to? Did you give it to him? He said, no. You gave to who? He said, he gave to a friend. Who is that friend? He said, the friend was dead. That's an issue. Now, did you ever call Bajabi Amila, the chief of staff to the president, and he spoke one-on-one? He said no. So how are you conducting yourself with him? How are you contacting him? He said via that same late friend. How did the friend die? He said in an inferno in a hotel. And so far, there is no hotel that has claimed that there was fire outbreak in that hotel. So quite a lot of things have been unearthed here. And look, as alleged, the truth will come. And when he went into hiding, the police had to even arrest his father and some of his family members. And at that point, he resurfaced. So today he's in custody and he's been charged to court.
12: Emmanuel, talk to us about how serious this scandal is. I was earlier mentioning that I have taken a cursory look at the agency's Instagram page, and you have seen he has met with a lot of investors from China, from India, from Vietnam. How serious is this issue?
15: It is a very, very serious matter. Signals a failure of due diligence across very many agencies of government. And it portends a lot of danger, because it means that it may not be just this case that is in play. For example, how could a $1.3, you said, almost $1 million allocation in the federal budget of 2026 be given while this guy was under prosecution already? That suggests to me that this couldn't have been done without insider activity. There are people in the various agencies of government that are probably individuals compromised. This guy must be able to bribe his way around to do these things, but processes are circumvented. It is not possible to have done this without insider knowledge. So, for example, the bank account in Central Bank and 34 other bank accounts required that there should have been what we call the KYC, Know Your Customer process, which necessitates that at least interpersonal interaction take place with signatories, originals of registration and appointment documents are vetted and seen and cited. If these were not done, how did this guy establish these accounts, for example?
12: Interesting. Does this have any impact at all on Nigeria's foreign image?
15: Definitely, it does. Why? How do you imagine that the ordinary person would now perceive government, even if the issues are clarified eventually? Secondly, even internationally, there is the perception index of corruption that is being triggered on alert. And that can have ramifications, not just international relations. It can have ramifications on even international finance, because bond prices will probably go up. Nigerian issue bonds would be priced at a higher level because of the perception of corruption. Perception is one thing, reality is another, but perception sometimes predominates decision making, especially in the arena of finance and politics.
12: Interesting. Now, Ben, touch on a bit briefly about what Emmanuel was saying in terms of the insider work or people suspecting that there are people in government who were, you know, supporting this. Have you heard this speculation? And what can you say about it before we go to the court appearance?
16: Yes, it's all over the place because a crime of this magnitude cannot be done by just one person, because in the Ministry of Foreign Affairs, where he was already applying for NotVerbal, of course, the red flag was already there. The signpost was there that something was fishy.
12: Right. Thank you so much, Ben. Emmanuel, let me return to you for your last contribution. We can talk about the problem, what went wrong, you know, who didn't do what for a long time. But what I want us to focus on now, briefly as we wrap up, is what can be done to fix the situation. For you, what reforms do you think Nigeria should start implementing immediately, you know, to prevent any of such incidents from happening in the future?
15: First and foremost, just as the process has already begun, proper investigation process by which appointments are verified by the office of the secretary to the government of the federation. Secondly, there has to be an improvement on the authentication of budget lines by the office of the budget office of the federation and the National Assembly. I understand there's already an oversight committee in National Assembly, but if it had done its work, or probably it did, and probably there is still an insider play there, if it is not strengthened, if this authentication process is not strengthened, we'll continue to see things like this. But thirdly, how could there be such an account at CBN without a proper KYC process? Somebody inside was playing games, and there has to be proper accountability. And lastly, prosecution of cases like this have to be taken to the final conclusion. But for perception purposes, I don't imagine that ICPC is the best person, the best entity to investigate this occurrence. Perhaps an independent investigation panel would be more credible, and the perception by the public and even international would be better if that was the case, because ICPC is still also government in a sense, and then insiders are still at play. Like we have said before, this couldn't have happened without insider play. And so an independent investigation panel with credible individuals, civil society organizations, notaries publics, forensic auditors, etc. This will give a perception of independence and credibility to the investigation.
12: Right. Thank you so much for your time, Dele Emmanuel Bagaya. He is a political analyst. Earlier you heard DW's Ben Adam Sherman joining us from Abuja. Gentlemen, grateful for your time.
15: Thank you.
17: Thank you for having us.
12: The PFIPC scandal is more than a case of forged documents. Experts like Emmanuel Dele Bagaya believe it's a wake-up call for Nigeria, as it exposes how fragile institutional trust can be, how easily official authority can be imitated, and how urgently Nigeria must strengthen its systems of verification and accountability.
18: For we having a fake agency in this system is not a new thing to me. Since the government is bad, we should expect more. Because they can't tell me that, or they can't tell us, or tell the country that they don't know the root of that agency. An agency cannot just create an agency on its own. It must team or gang up before that agency must be there. And you are talking about money. Where are they getting the money from? It's our money. It's the citizen money. They are using it to build up themselves. It's because we have bad government. That is why they cannot easily or quickly detect that such agency is there.
19: Actually, it can be a one-man show, because for an agency to be created, you know, it needs some other people's support. And if what I will want is that the federal government or whosoever agency that will be responsible for the finding out or to probe in this scandal should go thoroughly, because it goes beyond the man in court, the Adeyemi, that's the head of the agency. It goes beyond him. There are some other people that will help him. Because if you will look at it now, how does the budget get through the National Assembly? When did they defend it? How do they pass it? Or does it mean that it did not go for budget defense? These are the things that we need to look into, or the government need to look into, so that they can be able to fight the corruption to the letter. It's not just about picking a particular person and you said you want to punish him. Whosoever that is involved should be brought to book.
20: I think it's another opportunity for the government to reevaluate, you know, the entire system. when things like this happen, it's always good to take time, investigate, find out, you know, who is behind all these things. And the corruption is not something that we can eradicate, but we could minimize it to the barest minimum. And I believe it's another opportunity for the government to redouble its efforts in the fight against corruption.
17: Thank you so much. And you know, should be worried about such agencies, because this time, this one particularly came out because there was a disagreement between parties. Now, when there is no disagreement, it means a lot of public funds will be siphoned. So Nigerians really need to rise up and continue to demand for accountability from all these agencies. We at the Center for Fiscal Transparency and Public Integrity have, for the last 6 years, run a transparency and integrity index where all these issues are ought to be in the public domain. And we've been ranking all these agencies, and data from the last 6 years clearly shows that the level of compliance with accountability mechanisms across all federal agencies at the federal level and the subnational level is really very low. So we need to do more to ensure that there's more accountability by proactively disclosing information that should be in the public domain, not that it should come from a whistleblower. Lastly, the Office of the Secretary of the State Government, who is responsible for most of these agencies, needs to make sure he's publicizing all the information and activities of every government agency in compliance with the law.
12: 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This show was co-produced and edited by Isaac Mugabe. I am Ajua Tinkrama Domina.
21: DW News.
12: Hello and welcome to Africa Link News. I am Ajua Tinkrama Domina. Details now. Senegalese President Bassirou Diomaye Faye has been elected to chair of the Economic Community of West African States, ECOWAS. Faye called his election to the role a mark of trust. What awaits one of the bloc's youngest leaders?
22: ECOWAS, as we all know, is currently in serious schism. Yes, technically, the Sahel states that threaten to break away have finally broken away. And so what it means is that as we knew it was to be since 1975, that has changed dramatically, because these three states have broken away to form their own entity. And that is the biggest challenge currently. Again, they have not only broken away, they are also infested with terror organizations or violent extremist organizations that are threatening other coastal states.
12: Well, that was geopolitical analyst Fidel Amachi Owusu. So what can the people of West Africa expect of Faye at the helm?
23: Faye is full of youthful exuberance. He's diplomatic. As a matter of fact, when he was elected, one of his first external visits was to Mali and Burkina Faso, and he's maintained a neutral posture so far as the withdrawal of AES from ECOWAS is concerned. Some time ago, he was appointed alongside Togo's president to mediate between ECOWAS and AES. So surely, one of his biggest tests would be how to get these AES countries back to ECOWAS.
12: You heard a foreign policy analyst, Adip Sani. Despite the challenges facing the regional bloc, its outgoing chairperson, Julius Maada Bio, is confident that a future ECOWAS will move from declarations and pledges to deliver measurable results to its citizens. Moving on, German Foreign Minister Johann Wadepool is now on his third visit to Africa in 2026 as the country seeks to strengthen political and economic ties with the continent. The trip starts in Mauritania on Monday, moves to Nigeria and wraps up in South Africa on Thursday.
24: This is my dritte Reise jetzt nach Afrika. Warum?
25: This is my third trip to Africa now. Why? Africa is a continent of both destiny and opportunity for Europe. We have great opportunities for cooperation, in economic cooperation and in the energy sector. But of course, there are also threats originating in Africa. The entire Sahel region in particular is characterized by weak state structures and a high level of terrorism. That is why this will already be a key focus today in Mauritania.
12: You just heard German Foreign Minister Johann Vadepo as he begins his three-nation African tour. And finally, huge crowds are expected when Spain are set to celebrate the Football World Cup title upon their return home later on Monday. A reception in the Royal Palace of King Felipe VI is scheduled for later in the afternoon before the team will greet what is expected to be hundreds of thousands of fans in an open top bus parade through the capital. The celebrations will culminate at Sibyl Square, where a big show is planned from 6 p.m. and a team is expected to arrive at 9 p.m. Ahead of the welcome, a teenager has died in the initial joyous scenes in the country. Spain won its second men's World Cup title on Sunday in the United States from Ferran Torres' extra time goal against Argentina. And that's how we wrap up today's news. Follow us on YouTube, Facebook and TikTok at DW Africa for more stories. I am Ajua Tinkrama Domina. Thanks for listening.

0: Hello and welcome to World Cup Finals Week on Inside Europe, the weekly current affairs podcast and radio programme from DW, Germany's international broadcaster. I'm Kate Laycock in Bonn. This week we are staging a fantasy football revolution, imagining a world in which the Union of European Football Associations finally shows football's international governing body the red card.
1: UEFA clearly don't like FIFA at the minute. I think this case with Trump is perhaps a watershed.
0: Could this be the moment FIFA is finally forced to clean up its act? And in the meantime, who will our correspondents pick as their player of the tournament? For 1 week only, your footballing questions will be answered here on Inside Europe.

0: This is Inside Europe, and I'm Kate Laycock in Bonn. Irrespective of who wins the World Cup on Sunday, I am already feeling like a champion. Why? Well, because as someone who has no idea about football, but does take a geeky delight in the political gamification of, I'm going to admit it, just about everything, I scored big this week. What did this dazzling victory consist of exactly? Well, basically, I had what I suspected might be a half-baked idea, but I did contact the DW Sports desk about it and was told that they had been thinking along exactly the same lines themselves. So, here's the idea. With FIFA now so thoroughly discredited as an organisation, might the European Football Association, UEFA, be about to step into the leadership space that FIFA has so spectacularly vacated? To help me work through this fantasy football exercise, I kicked some ideas around with DW sports journalist Matt Pearson.
1: The most significant place to start in the sort of recent developments is at the FIFA Congress last year. FIFA President Gianni Infantino turned up over 2 hours late to his own Congress, which is quite the look, and UEFA became quite frustrated about this and staged a walkout.
0: And it wasn't just Infantino's timekeeping that UEFA were mad about. It was where he'd been, attending meetings in the Middle East alongside President Donald Trump. You know, the guy that he invented a whole new FIFA Peace Prize for.
2: Mr. President, is it your prize? Is it your Peace Prize? There is also a beautiful medal for you that you can wear everywhere you want to go.
3: Right now.
2: Okay, let me hold. Fantastic. Excellent.
0: Needless to say, the Trump-Infantino bromance has not played very well in Europe. And UEFA, well, their statement after the whole Congress debacle seems to suggest that they're of the opinion that the FIFA president should stick to football.
4: To have the timetable changed at the last minute for what appears to simply accommodate private political interests does the game no service and appears to put its interests second.
0: Then came the Somali referee affair. Just before the World Cup was due to kick off, Omar Atan, one of Africa's best regarded referees, was prevented at the last minute from entering the US.
1: The Trump administration later said he had links to suspected members of terror organizations, which we've seen no proof of. And then very quickly after that refusal, UEFA stepped in and appointed him the referee of the Super Cup, which is the game between the winners of UEFA's Champions League and Europa League club competitions.
0: UEFA also released a statement jointly with CAF, the African Football Association.
4: Omar Artan is an excellent young but already experienced referee who has proven himself at the highest competition level of the Confederation of African Football. Football is made to connect people, and UEFA wants to show its respect to Omar and his outstanding officiating skills, which had earned him such a prestigious nomination.
1: It wasn't quite direct, but it was clear the message there, and it was also sort of done jointly with the African Federation, which is kind of interesting, because the referee is a representative of the African Federation, and they sort of also use language of, you know, football should be about bringing people together.
0: And then there was the not-so-mysterious case of Folarin Balogun's disappearing suspension.
5: When they take your best player, or just about, they have some great players, and they say you can't play, that's very unfair. That's, you know, it's one thing to penalize somebody for the game, but how do you penalize them for a game that hasn't been played yet? It's very unfair. You can't do that. So, yes, I asked for a review by FIFA.
1: The red card itself, you know, I don't think we probably need to get into the ins and outs of whether it is a red card, but what is atypical at a World Cup is for the player not to miss the next match. It's only ever happened once before in 1962 with a Brazilian player called Garrincha, but then these things were sort of decided by a committee rather than being automatic as they are now. So the US player was sent off, and then we found out sort of 2 days before their knockout game against Belgium that he would be able to play because his red card ban would be suspended for a year. I mean, in itself, that was a pretty shocking state of affairs already. And then Donald Trump admitted to the rumours that he had been in contact with FIFA about the incident and sort of lobbied for Balogun to play.
0: And UEFA? Well, once again, the European Football Association had some choice words.
4: Yesterday's decision to suspend for a probationary period of a year the implementation of the one-match automatic suspension following the red card issued to the player for Larin Balogun crossed a red line. Football, like any other sports, relies on rules, which are the basis for fair, honest, and transparent competition. When the certainty of rules is no longer guaranteed by its guardians, the integrity of the game is at stake, and the credibility of a competition is undermined. We express our disbelief at such an unprecedented, incomprehensible, and unjustifiable decision.
1: UEFA clearly don't like FIFA at the minute. I think this case with Trump and it being so obvious because Trump, you know, sort of says the quiet bit out loud in a way that other people perhaps haven't in the past is perhaps a watershed.
0: A watershed for what, though? Well, bear with us here because this is fantasy football that we're playing and so it is all purely speculative. But in sports journalist Matt Pearson's opinion, there is a possible world in which UEFA really does finally show FIFA the red card.
1: UEFA, not only are sort of the most vocal, they're probably the most powerful of the sort of continental federations. Europe has, you know, the majority of the quarterfinalists, three of the four semifinalists in this tournament. You know, they've got the biggest club sides, the most money, and accordingly the most sort of sway, I suppose. There is a potential that people within UEFA will say, enough is enough. We don't need this. We can do this. If we take, you know, South America and whatever, North America, Africa with us, then FIFA doesn't have a World Cup. And FIFA's only significant revenue source is the World Cup.
0: Basically, you can think of FIFA as a company with a single product, the World Cup. Take that product away, and the company would have to fold. Another possible scenario would be the one in which UEFA, the largest and richest of the football associations, stands a candidate against Gianni Infantino at the next FIFA Congress and tries to change the beast from within. That's a big ask, though. FIFA's a one-member association, one-vote organisation, and associations representing poorer countries dependent on FIFA cash would, understandably, be reluctant to support a move against its all-powerful president. And in either case, it would be a risky move.
1: The thing it's going to need is for somebody to sort of, within UEFA, to stick their head above the parapet and sort of lead it on a sort of national federation level. There is sort of hope for that from Norway, most notably. Their sort of president, Lisa Klaveness, has been fairly sort of consistently vocal in her opposition to some FIFA policies.
0: You're basically telling me it's going to take a woman to fix it.
1: I am telling you that, yeah. Yeah, I think a lot of actually the more progressive federations have got female presidents who are less afraid or less encumbered, shall we say, and are able to speak a bit more freely.
0: There you go, folks. Unlikely though it may be, you heard it here first on Inside Europe. My thanks to sports journalist Matt Pearson for being such a good sport. We will be linking to his article in the show notes. In the meantime, though, nominations are open for Inside Europe's Player of the Tournament Awards. Matt's pick, by the way, was England's Jude Bellingham, but I think that it is only fair that we let our correspondents have their say too.
3: I'm Lisa Bryant in Paris, where many are still mourning their World Cup semi-final loss to Spain. But star player Kylian Mbappe continues to make headlines, not only because of his stunning football. As team player and leading scorer, Mbappe took responsibility for France's defeat. We didn't play the match we wanted to play, tactically and technically, he said of Les Bleus. The 27-year-old footballer is a veteran fighter on many terrains, both on and off the field. Mbappe has long urged young French to be politically active and called out discrimination. During these World Cup games, he's clashed on social media with Paraguayan Senator Celeste Maria after she launched a racist tirade against him when France beat her home team. Mbappe rebutted by calling Maria a despicable woman, unworthy of her position. He's gotten plenty of backing, including from France's Football Federation and even President Emmanuel Macron. Another goal for Kylian Mbappe, Macron wrote on X, against racism this time. French prosecutors are investigating Amaria's remarks. Born to a family of athletes of Cameroonian and French Algerian descent, Mbappe reflects the first and second generation immigrant background shared by many of France's players. He's helped shine a spotlight on the talent springing up from the working class Paris suburbs where he grew up. He's also earned the ire of France's far-right National Rally Party after he called on young people to vote against extremism during the 2024 legislative elections. "We are a generation that can make a difference," he said at the time.
6: Je pense qu'on est une génération qui peut faire la différence.
3: We see the extremists on the verge of taking power. We have the opportunity to choose our country's future.
7: I'm Ashish Sharma in Madrid, and my nomination for Inside Europe Player of the Tournament is Spain's Lamine Yamal. This sensational player only turned 19 on Monday, and what a belated birthday present he received when a day later he helped Spain reach the World Cup final, the first that he will play in. Born just outside Barcelona to a Moroccan father and a mother from Equatorial Guinea, Yamal joined Barca's famous La Masia Academy aged just 7. He tore through the youth ranks so fast that the then Barcelona manager had no option but to bring him to the first team setup. In April 2023, aged just 15, Lamine became the youngest player ever to appear for Barcelona's senior side. From there, the records kept falling. Youngest debutant for the Spanish national team, youngest goalscorer in Spain's history, and at Euro 2024, he became the tournament's youngest ever scorer, with a stunning, never-to-be-forgotten goal against France, before lifting the trophy with Spain weeks later. He was just 16. What makes him special isn't just his age, though. It's a left foot that seems to have been crafted by the footballing gods themselves, close control that leaves defenders bamboozled, and a vision for the final pass that belies his years. All of these traits he has shown in this World Cup. For example, his tenacious run that won the penalty for Spain's first goal against France that set them on the way to the final. At just 19, with the World Cup final on its way, and already one of the most famous players in the world, the story of Lamine Yamal is just beginning.
8: I'm Lars Bavanga in Manchester, but still very much a Norwegian, and my nomination for Inside Europe Player of the Tournament is the entire Norwegian football team. You'd have thought they had won the entire tournament, the way over 150,000 people cheered their return to Oslo this week, while in fact England beat them in the quarterfinals. After an audience with the King, the Norway players celebrated with fans for hours in the city centre. This team has brought the entire country together, young and old, recent immigrants and people living here since birth, girls and boys, city and countryside. The welcome home party was testament to just how much this team's effort and behaviour has meant to the Norwegian people this summer. Sure, they had impressed by getting to the finals in the first place. It's been 28 years since last time. They'd also astonished fans by becoming one of the 8 best teams in the world. But it was the camaraderie between the players and not least the humane leadership shown by coach Ståle Solbakken that really touched people's hearts. There's one picture that really stands out to me. A tearful keeper Ørjan Nyland being comforted by an understanding coach Solbakken after he had let in a goal from England that he perhaps should have stopped. The opposite of toxic masculinity and clearly a recipe for success judging from how good this team really is now. There are also no prima donnas here. International megastars like striker Erling Haaland and captain Martin Ødegaard have been acting as if they were on a boys' trip with the rest of the lads, having fun while playing a bit of football, albeit extremely well. Haaland's genuine and humorous antics have also gained him a massive new social media following, including many women, who also see him as a healthy male role model. This mirrors what we all want the Norwegian society to be, a trusting, gentle, yet successful place where everyone plays their part and are supported in that role. As one foreign commentator watching the team's return to Oslo put it, imagine living in a country that celebrates how far you've come, not just where you finished. And now, perhaps not for the last time, ro.
0: Lars Bavanga there, stretching the brief a bit, but bringing it home nonetheless. You can have your say too. Vote for your player of the tournament on Spotify or by dropping us a line at insideeurope@dw.com.

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3: This week, France became the latest and biggest country yet to legalise assisted dying, honouring a promise made by President Macron to introduce a distinctively French form of legislation. The National Assembly, overriding the opposition of the Senate, many medical professionals and the Catholic Church, voted to give a strictly limited category of people the right to medical assistance in ending their lives. From Paris, John Lawrence reports.
4: Pour 291 contre 241, l'Assemblée nationale a adopté.
5: In what is probably the last major reform of the Macron presidency, and perhaps the one he'll be remembered for most, lawmakers have created a new right, the right to an assisted death. Adults living in France suffering from an advanced or terminal form of a serious and incurable physical illness will be eligible. The default will be assisted suicide, with the patient administering the prescribed lethal medication themselves. But if they're physically unable to do so, a doctor or nurse must be found to do it. The French law combines the self-administration of Switzerland and the euthanasia of Belgium and Holland with conditions that are, its supporters say, stricter than either.
6: It's
5: for those who are prevented from living by suffering, she told them, who decide not to carry on.
6: Peu fréquente, certes, mais avérée.
5: It is inhuman and ethically unacceptable to ignore them, she said. In conclusion, she quoted President Macron's desire for what he calls a fraternal law, reconciling the freedom of the individual with the solidarity of the nation.
6: L'autonomie de l'individu à la solidarité de la nation.
5: Opinion polls have consistently shown a majority of people in France agree with legalising assisted dying, but its opponents are widespread and numerous nevertheless. The head of the Catholic Church in France, Cardinal Avalin, said, "You don't care for life by giving death." Many are worried that people could now be pressured into suicide, either by family eager to inherit or by medical institutions struggling with bed shortages and chronic understaffing.
7: Ma crainte, voyez, c'est qu'on fasse peser sur les souffrants ceux qui...
5: Reacting to the vote on BFM TV, the conservative Les Républicains candidate in next year's presidential election, Bruno Retailleau, said his concern was that those at the twilight of their lives will now be confronted with the unbearable and inhuman question, have I become a burden for my family or for society? Wouldn't it be better to end it all more quickly? In France, he said, 500 people a day die without their suffering being alleviated by palliative care because these medical services aren't sufficiently developed. A lethal injection costs nothing. Palliative care is expensive, so there's going to be that economic pressure.
7: Une pression financière économique.
5: It is expected that the first people to take their lives with the assistance of French doctors will do so at the start of 2027, but how much take-up is there likely to be? In Belgium, there were 4,486 reported cases of euthanasia in 2025, accounting for 4% of all deaths. That's for a population about one-sixth the size of France's. If France were to reach a similar rate, that would correspond to roughly 26,000 cases per year. However, estimates vary greatly, and France's assisted dying law has stricter eligibility criteria than Belgium's. Unlike Belgium, France excludes requests based solely on psychiatric disorders and requires a serious and incurable condition to be at an advanced or terminal phase.
8: Vous avez d'un côté deux causes légitimes. D'un côté,
5: speaking on the CNews TV channel, French historian and sociologist Marcel Gauchet described the issue as a struggle between two legitimate causes. For one side, he said, it's about individual freedom for those who want to be masters of their destiny right to the end. But, he asked, how will this change society? At the moment, life is its ultimate value. So, from that point of view, this law seems extremely dangerous. In an unexpected move, Emmanuel Macron's Prime Minister, Sébastien Lecornu,

0: on the very eve of the final vote, announced he was referring three of its most controversial provisions to the Constitutional Court. Les Sages, the wise, as its judges are called, will be asked whether the two-day reflection period demanded by the law after the doctor's approval is enough, whether adults under legal guardianship whose decision-making capacity may be impaired should be eligible, and if care institutions, including Catholic ones, for example, should have to apply the law. It is possible, then, that these provisions will be struck down, but constitution lawyers in France say that it will not, after this historic vote by the French Parliament, challenge the principle of assisted dying itself, and that the bill will be on the statute books by the end of the year. John Lawrenson, DW, Paris.
1: European assisted dying legislation is a patchwork affair. If you're looking for information about the situation in specific countries, then we suggest that you look up the relevant government health ministry website. 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That's Inside Europe with me, Kate Laycock.
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3: From Bangkok to Brussels, Adelaide to Anchorage, El Salvador to Edinburgh. 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
1: Hello and welcome. I'm Anna-Marie Regner and you're listening to Czechia in 30 Minutes, the show where we give you a rundown of what's recently been happening in the country in just half an hour. Coming up in today's program, iconic Barrandov Bridge sculpture collapses after years of neglect. Train or tram? Czechia's first hybrid hits the test track. The train tram could reshape regional transport. Czech President Pavel urges dialogue and warns against war fatigue. But first, here's the news brought to you by Ian Willoughby.
0: News.
2: The Czech government has approved a ban on mobile telephones in schools. Minister of Education Robert Plaga told reporters on Monday that the cabinet had unanimously backed the move, which was proposed by him and Prime Minister Andrej Babiš. If approved by the lower house, the relevant legislation would take effect in September next year. The bill envisages a ban on mobile phone usage by preschool and elementary school pupils and by lower grades in secondary schools. It would also cover not just class and break time, but time spent in school dining facilities and voluntary activities on school premises. From next year, Czechs could see their pensions increase by 500 crowns monthly every 5 years, starting at the age of 80. The government approved a draft amendment to this effect on Monday, the Minister of Labour and Social Affairs, Aleš Juchelka, announced. The move would expand current age-related pension increases. Meanwhile, starting in 2028, pensions should again rise for those who continue working past retirement age. The legislation approved by the government will now go before the lower house. An earlier version of the amendment also included a revised indexation system under which old age pensions would rise by half of the growth in real wages instead of one third. Mr. Juchelka said the cabinet would return to this proposal in future. The Czech Bar Association has come out against efforts to abolish the statute of limitations for murder in the Czech Republic. Representatives said on Monday that a change like that would have no real effect and would, on the contrary, place a burden on the legal system. The lawyers said that there had been no expert discussion on the issue and that the statute of limitations for murder had only been extended this year from 20 to 30 years. The abolition is being advocated by Justice Minister Jeroným Tejc and a group of senators. Sparta Prague have drawn the French club Lyon in the third qualifying round for the league stage of football's Champions League. If Sparta get past Lyon, they will have to get through one more round of qualifiers to reach Europe's top club competition. If they fail to beat Lyon, they will go straight into the second-tier Europa League. Slavia Prague, who lifted the Czech title last season, go straight into the league phase of the Champions League. Barbara Krejčíková has climbed 6 places in the world rankings to 26th after winning tennis's Athens Open on Sunday. The Czech, who's 30, overcame Athens-born Maria Sakkari 7-6-6-3 for the 9th WTA singles title of her career, and her first since she lifted the Wimbledon title 2 years ago. The first half of this week in Czechia should see mainly overcast weather with temperatures below 25 degrees Celsius. The coolest day of the week with maximum temperatures ranging from 17 to 21 degrees Celsius will be Thursday, when rain is expected. Warmer weather is due to return next weekend. And the actual weather forecast, it should be mainly overcast in Czechia on Tuesday with an average high temperature of 21 degrees Celsius. Similar weather is expected on the following days.
1: A monumental concrete sculpture that stood beside Prague Barrandov Bridge for more than 3 decades collapsed late last week, sending tons of debris onto a nearby road and cycle path. No one was injured, but the incident has sparked debate over the state of public art in the Czech capital. Daniela Lazarová has more.
3: The 6-meter-high, 15-meter-wide sculpture Rovnováha, which translates as balance, was the work of sculptor Josef Klimeš, who is regarded as one of the most important Czech sculptors of the second half of the 20th century. Created in 1989, Rovnováha formed part of the artistic concept accompanying the construction of Barrandov Bridge. Sculptor, educator and public art expert Pavel Karos says it was inseparably linked to its surroundings.
4: Vyzvali k tomu prostě tehdy nejlepšího sochaře na tohle
3: They commissioned the best sculptor in this field, and I think he came up with a perfect site-specific solution. He took the profile of the Vltava riverbed and turned it into a three-dimensional graphic symbol. When you look at the sculpture, you can see that on the Barando side, it cascades down like the Barando cliffs, while on the opposite side, it rises gradually from the sandstone bank. It is essentially the profile of the river.
4: Pozvolna stoupá, je to vlastně profil toho koryta řeky.
3: According to Prague City Hall, officials had long been aware that the sculpture was in poor condition. By coincidence, the city council was due to discuss a proposal on Monday to approve its controlled demolition and replacement with an exact replica. For Karos, however, Friday's collapse is not an isolated incident, but part of a much broader problem.
4: No, od roku 1992 zanikly vlastně všechny instituce.
3: In 1992, the institutions responsible for commissioning and maintaining public artworks were abolished, and Prague has since lost around 480 works of art in public spaces. This is a shocking number that can only be compared to the Hussite Wars, but back then, cities were burning. Today, Prague is gradually losing valuable works of public art simply through neglect. In most cases, this is the result of neglected maintenance, the privatization of public space, changes to public space, or a combination of these factors.
4: Privatizací toho veřejného prostoru a proměnou toho veřejného prostoru nebo kombinací těchto faktorů.
3: Karos believes the sculpture's deterioration was accelerated not only by decades of insufficient maintenance, but also by increasingly extreme weather linked to climate change.
4: To dílo samozřejmě tou zanedbanou údržbou bylo mělo prostě praskliny.
3: The neglected structure had cracks and water was getting inside. Then you suddenly have 40 degree heat, which was once unimaginable in Prague, followed by torrential rainfall of a kind we weren't used to. That combination proved to be a fatal blow.
4: Tak to prostě byla smrtící rána pro ten objekt.
3: The city has previously said it plans to restore the artworks around Barandov Bridge following the completion of the bridge's reconstruction. Friday's collapse of one of these artworks has now made that task considerably more urgent. Karo says he hopes that even the destroyed sculpture will return to its original location, since it is culturally significant, particularly for younger generations.
4: Jestli jsem dobře pochopil, tak oni mají zaměřenou tu plastiku.
3: As I understand it, the Prague City Gallery had already scanned and measured the sculpture, so it should be possible to create a very accurate copy. I would say an almost exact replica, even preserving the imprint of the wooden boards used when the concrete was cast. I would be very happy to see it return because it resonates strongly with younger people and with subcultures such as skateboarders, rap artists and the graffiti community.
4: Rapoví nebo graffiti subkultury, tak to velmi rezonuje. No.
1: Daniela Lazarová reporting. Half tram, half train. Engineers in the village of Jetenice in the Jičín region are testing a vehicle that could make regional rail transport more efficient. Powered by onboard batteries, the prototype could begin carrying passengers within 2 years if everything goes according to plan. Romana Grajcarová has the story.
3: The villages of Jetenice and Libaň, northeast of Prague, are just 4 kilometers apart. The regional train covers the distance in around 5 minutes. But at the beginning of June, passengers waiting at Libaň station witnessed an unusual sight. A blue tram rolled into the station from Jetenice on a railway tracks. The vehicle has been named Lenka, an acronym for the Czech phrase meaning light electric rechargeable rail vehicle by AŽD. It originally served as a tram in Brno, featuring 8 axles and 5 doors on each side. But as Antonín Diviš, deputy director for research and development at AŽD company, explains, the vehicle underwent extensive modifications to operate both as a tram and as a train.
1: The main difference lies in the wheel sets, which allow it to run on a railway infrastructure. Naturally, we've also added a range of safety technologies required for railway operation. But the primary modification is the battery pack. We've replaced the roof-mounted power supply with a battery system that powers the vehicle independently.
3: Thanks to this solution, the train tram should eventually be able to travel both through city centers and along regional railway lines. So far, the vehicle has only been tested on a dedicated test track. Ajit, company plans to apply for approval to carry passengers once the trials are complete. That is also the hope of the company's CEO Zdeněk Hrlička.
5: Já bych samozřejmě byl hrozně rád, kdyby příští sezonu turistickou už tady mohla jezdit.
1: Of course, I'd be delighted if the train tram could already be carrying passengers during next year's tourist season. But that depends on the results of the testing. So far, we know it performs well over railway switches and that the infrastructure works as expected.
5: Oblíbňuje dobře přejezdy, že ta infrastruktura funguje.
3: Compared with conventional regional trains, operating the train tram is expected to be significantly cheaper. For passengers, the concept could also bring greater convenience in the future.
5: Pro cestující to může do budoucna a není to třeba úplně dlouhá budoucnost.
1: Passengers could travel all the way into the city center without changing trains. The vehicle would simply switch to urban operating mode and move directly from the railway network onto city tram tracks.
5: Kolej zapne si prostě podmínky pro jízdu ve městě.
3: However, current Czech legislation does not yet allow train trams to operate. The Ministry of Transport considered introducing the necessary legal changes back in 2012, but ultimately abandoned the plan. According to Ministry spokesperson František Jemelka, any legislative amendment will depend on whether there is sufficient demand for this type of transport.
1: We have commissioned a study to determine under what conditions light rail vehicles can operate on the Czech railway network. We do intend to amend the legislation if the study confirms that such vehicles would be practical in the Czech Republic.
3: On a single charge, the train tram should be able to travel around 80 kilometers and reach a maximum speed of 60 kilometers per hour. AŽD has invested approximately 12 million Czech crowns in purchasing, refurbishing and equipping the prototype. The company estimates that the vehicle could begin carrying passengers within 2 years. Before that can happen, engineers must complete a series of tests required by the Czech Railway Authority to verify the modified vehicle's performance on railway infrastructure. The testing program must conclude by the end of 2027, after which AŽD plans to apply for permission to operate the train tram in regular passenger service.
1: Thank you, Romana Grajcerová, for that story. A reminder that you're listening to Czechia in 30 minutes, a half hour of news, current affairs, and interesting stories brought to you by Radio Prague International. Before we move on to our feature story, we have something special for our listeners.
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3: On the occasion of our 90th anniversary, Radio Prague International has decided to celebrate this milestone with you. Our voice has been broadcast to the world for 9 decades. Now it is time for your voice to be heard on our program. Tell us your story. Why do you listen to Radio Prague International? Since when have you known Radio Prague International and what does Radio Prague International mean to you today? And last but not least, choose one story from our archive and tell us why it resonated with you. And how to participate? 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Now, in these uncertain times, more than ever, it is your story that would be of value to us. 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The floor is yours.
1: In an exclusive exclusive interview for Czech radio recorded at the Colors of Ostrava Festival, President Petr Pavel warned against war fatigue over Ukraine and called for more political dialogue. He spoke about social media, culture, and the importance of constitutional principles. Vít Pohanka summarizes the hour-long talk.
6: Přichází pan Petr Pavel.
7: After being greeted with a long applause, Petr Pavel said festivals such as Colors of Ostrava, the Karlovy Vary International Film Festival, and Slovakia's Pohoda offer something increasingly rare, an opportunity for people with very different political views to spend time together.
8: To umožňuje lidem rozdílných názorů, rozdílných preferencí,
7: they allow people with different opinions to come together in one place and enjoy something together. Especially today, in a partially divided society, I think that is extraordinarily important. So according to President Pavel, culture has a unique ability to communicate not only facts, but also emotions, helping people understand experiences that cannot be conveyed through political arguments alone.
8: Nedávno jsem měl možnost navštívit koncert Iron Maiden a přestože se tam určitě sešlo.
7: Asked whether there was a particular song capable of uniting political opponents, the president instead recalled attending an Iron Maiden heavy metal rock band concert.
8: Na tu, řekněme, hodinku a tři čtvrtě všichni si užívali tu jednu muziku.
7: For an hour and three quarters, everyone was simply enjoying the same music. It brought people together, at least for a while. That's exactly why it's good to go to events like these and leave our political preferences outside. The interview soon turned from music to one of the most contentious political disputes of recent months.
6: Jste byl v Ankaře?
8: V Ankaru, ano, ano, ano. A tam to nebylo moc o kultuře.
6: Myslím si, že
7: President Pavel's participation in the NATO summit in Ankara. The disagreement over who should lead the Czech delegation largely overshadowed the summit itself in domestic political debate. Petr Pavel expressed regret that constitutional arguments had eclipsed what he considers much more important questions concerning European security. While describing the dispute as a matter of constitutional principle rather than personal rivalry, President Petr Pavel insisted that he could not simply accept pressure to stay away.
8: Já jsem to vnímal tak, že nemohu couvnout tomu tlaku, který tady byl.
7: I couldn't give in to the pressure that was there and that Andrej Babiš expressed in the words, don't go to Ankara and there will be peace. There wouldn't have been peace anyway, because once such a process begins, it tends to continue. The president then argued that the issue was not merely about one summit, but about preserving the constitutional balance between the country's institutions. According to him, governments cannot gradually redefine presidential powers without agreement, warning that recent proposals to limit the president's role in appointing ambassadors show why he considered the dispute significant. At the same time, Pavel lamented that the public discussion focused almost entirely on domestic political conflict rather than on the conclusions of the NATO meeting itself.
6: Jaký závěr summitu si já, co by průměrný občan Česka?
7: Asked what ordinary Czechs should take away from the summit, President Pavel offered what he described as both good and bad news. The positive message, he said, is that NATO remains a credible alliance despite public disagreements and criticism from figures such as Donald Trump.
8: NATO i přes všechny zdánlivé rozmíšky a kritiku.
7: NATO is still the united organization that guarantees collective defense for all its members. I say that with full responsibility and I am very glad that it remains so.
8: Jsme jedna z mála zemí, a opravdu se to dá počítat na jedné ruce, kde
7: however, Petr Pavel at the same time warned that Czechia risks falling behind many of its allies when it comes to defense spending. He noted that a number of countries with smaller economies are contributing proportionally more to collective defense than Czechia.
8: Stále se tváříme, jako by zodpovědní měli být ti ostatní.
7: If we continue saying that we simply cannot afford it, while countries with fewer resources are doing more, our allies will inevitably begin to see us as irresponsible and unwilling to share the burden.
8: Ono těch iniciativ je víc. My jsme se teď bavili právě o té jedné, která vznikla nedávno v Paříži.
7: The president also expressed support for new European initiatives to strengthen air and missile defense, saying that closer cooperation with Ukraine benefits both sides. Ukraine's battlefield experience, President Pavel argued, is something European countries cannot obtain in peacetime, while European industrial capacity can help Ukraine defend itself more effectively.
8: Na jedné straně evropské země získávají zkušenosti, které si Ukrajinci mnohdy...
7: It is not only the right thing to do from the perspective of our values. It is also a very pragmatic approach when we consider both Ukraine's needs and our own.
8: I naše vlastní.
7: Although many Europeans are becoming tired of hearing about the war, President Pavel cautioned against allowing war fatigue to turn into indifference. He acknowledged that people naturally try to distance themselves psychologically from prolonged crises.
8: Je to taková sebeobrana našeho vědomí proti tomu, co...
7: It is a form of self-protection, the president said. But he then stressed that the conflict continues to shape Europe's security, regardless of whether people consciously think about it.
8: Takže je důležité žít dál, protože život je dál nejenom u nás.
7: Let's enjoy life that is completely natural, but once we return to our everyday lives, let's remain in solidarity with those who cannot enjoy the luxury of safety and peace.
8: No, určitě by nebylo dobře, abychom si tady vytvářeli atmosféru strachu, na které se budeme bát.
7: The president at the same time rejected alarmism, arguing that while wars have always been part of human history, fear should not become paralyzing. Instead, he said, democracies should invest in deterrence, strong alliances and preparedness in order to prevent future conflicts. Peace, he added, doesn't exist simply because we wish for it. It exists because we are willing to protect it.
8: Budeme proto dělat všechno, co bude potřeba.
7: Much of the second half of the interview focused on President Pavel's increasingly strained relationship with Prime Minister Andrej Babiš from the ANO party. He rejected suggestions that both sides were equally responsible for the stalemate, saying he had repeatedly proposed meetings and compromises that received either negative responses or none at all, and argued that regular communication between the country's two highest constitutional offices is essential because they share responsibility in areas such as foreign policy and national security.
8: Já jsem vždycky zdůrazňoval to, že můžeme mít rozdílné názory.
7: We can have different opinions, but that doesn't mean we should see a different opinion as an act of hostility. President Pavel also rejected claims from government supporters that he has become the leader of the opposition.
8: To označení lídr opozice je velice pohodlná a život.
7: Calling the label politically convenient, Petr Pavel argued that a directly elected president represents voters across the political spectrum rather than any single party. The president then warned that prolonged institutional conflict ultimately hurts citizens rather than politicians.
8: Když strávíme většinu času a energie tím, že budeme...
7: If we spend our time competing over who is more right, everyone loses, President Pavel said. Towards the end of the discussion, President Pavel returned to a theme that had run through the interview from the beginning, the importance of dialogue.
8: Sociální sítě mají bohužel moc otrávit atmosféru ve společnosti.
7: He warned that social media increasingly encourage people to retreat into ideological bubbles where opposing arguments are treated as personal attacks rather than opportunities for discussion. Instead of trying to silence opponents, President Pavel said societies should encourage respectful debate. Reflecting on meetings with young politicians from across the political spectrum, Petr Pavel said he remains optimistic that a different political culture is possible.
8: Mně to tak přijde, že ti mladí politici, když jsou mezi sebou,
7: They are capable of listening to one another before they become trapped in the confrontational habits of everyday politics, he observed. Whether discussing music festivals, NATO strategy or constitutional disputes, President Pavel repeatedly returned to one central message. Democracy depends not only on institutions, but on the willingness of people with different views to keep talking to one another.
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0: 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Today, you'll hear how God's power can work more effectively in your life and the keys to His promises becoming real for you.
1: Hi, this is John Reed. Thanks again for tuning in today to God's Mighty Word. We've been talking about learning how to pray, and who better to find out who to pray from than Jesus. So we've been looking at a lot of the different teachings by Jesus on prayer all throughout the New Testament. And we've been talking about the Lord's Prayer as how it's not just a simple rote prayer to repeat, that the more times you repeat it, the more points you get in heaven, and when you hit a certain magic number that you get your prayer answered, or that's not what he's talking about. It's basically an outline of how to spend our prayer time. And it's also a teaching on persistence, because right after that, he went on to tell about the parable of the man who came and knocked on his neighbor's door and kept banging and banging and until the person finally got up and gave him what he needed. Well, thank God, Jesus is, and God are much more kind and loving and wanting to answer our prayer than some cranky neighbor. But the key was, he was teaching persistence. But what else did Jesus teach on prayer in the Word of God? There's many things. The one thing I've learned about the Bible, you can't just take one verse somewhere and build a whole doctrine on it. If it's important to God and it's important in your life, it's going to be important all throughout the Word of God. In other words, God majors on the majors. You know, we've all heard the term, don't minor on the majors and major on the minors. And yet in Bible teaching and Bible study, oftentimes that's what people do. They'll find one truth, and thank God for many truths in the Word of God, but that's all they talk about, and that's all they teach, and they don't learn about anything else, and they become overbalanced. They do exactly that. They major on a minor thing, and what happens then, it's just like a car that gets out of tune. You can have gas and can have air and can have the spark plugs and the pistons, but if something gets out of whack, it either doesn't run at all or runs very roughly. And in our spiritual life, we have to be tuned up. We have to follow the Word of God and have in tune our prayer life, our study life, going to church with other believers, our fellowship life. And if one of those components gets way out of whack, then our whole spiritual engine won't run very efficiently, and sometimes not at all. And that could be why we don't feel close to God at times, or we don't see answers to prayer. But that's why we're talking about prayer, and again, who better to teach it than the Lord Jesus Christ? Today we're going to look at Matthew chapter 17. And a lot of us, I know I sure have wondered, is why aren't my prayers getting answered? Gee, God, I've been doing what I'm following you, going to church, giving in the offering, I'm doing my best to obey you, I'm praying, I'm reading your word, but doggone it, I'm just not getting an answer to this prayer or these prayers. Maybe it's all of them you're not getting an answer to. Well, in Matthew chapter 17, the disciples themselves were having problems getting an answer to their prayer. And it says in verse 14, when they came down to the crowd, a man came up to Jesus, falling on his knees before him and saying, Lord, have mercy on my son, for he is a lunatic and very ill. For he often falls into the fire and often into the water. I brought him to your disciples, and they could not cure him. So they went to Jesus and said, hey, your followers here are falling down on the job. It's not working. Things aren't happening. You know, many times in churches, I know I've been around believers for many years. A lot of times, guess who gets the blame if God doesn't answer prayer, God isn't moving into somebody's life? People blame the preacher. People blame the pastor. People blame the church, their family members. They blame a lot of people. But they don't blame themselves. They don't look at themselves and say, what could I be doing differently? But let's today, we're going to look and see what we could be doing differently. Well, then Jesus answered and said to them, bring him here to me. And Jesus rebuked the demon, and the demon came out, and the boy was cured at once. Thank God. Then the disciples came to Jesus privately, probably wondering the same things we're wondering. Why couldn't we drive it out? Why didn't our prayer get answered? Why isn't the Holy Spirit working with us and in us the way we see it working in you, Jesus? Or sometimes we would think like we don't see it working in our lives like we see it working in somebody else's life. Another believer, the pastor, the preacher, our husband, wife, our kids. And we start, why? And Jesus, teaching on prayer, said this very simply. He said, first of all, because of the littleness of your faith, for truly I say to you, if you have faith the size of a mustard seed, you will say to this mountain, move from here to there, and it will move, and nothing will be impossible to you. There's the first answer. Jesus is saying you don't have enough faith. Well, we're not going to go into a big, long discussion on faith. But isn't what's amazing, if it's real faith, just a mustard seed. Mustard seed is this real little tiny seed. A lot of people think, you know, I've got to have this huge mountain of faith, moving faith. But Jesus is saying it's just a little of real faith. Now, what is real faith? Well, thank God real faith is built in your heart by the power of the Holy Spirit as you feed on His promises and on His words. Because real faith springs from your spirit, by the power of the Holy Spirit. See, faith is not just talking yourself in, make-believing, and pretending like something's going to be something the way you ask it for. It's not just, let's just work ourselves up and repeat it 100 times to ourselves, it's going to happen, it's going to happen. Now, thank God, when we're believing, we need to believe and say the right things, that we believe God has heard us and praise Him for His answers. But it's not just you working it up on your own effort. What does the Word of God say? It says, faith cometh by hearing, and hearing by the Word of God. And that's not just hearing it once, and it's not just hearing it with your physical ears. It's hearing it in your heart. And the way you hear it in your heart is to meditate on it and let that word grow in your heart, just like Jesus is referring to a mustard seed here. You know, you take a seed and just throw it on a rock, it's not going anywhere. It's not going to grow because there's no soil. There's no water. But when you plant it into good ground, that seed starts to take root. And then it finds the water, the nutrients of the water and of the sun and of the minerals in the soil, and it starts to grow. And guess what? Even a mustard seed does not all grow overnight in one day. That's why we don't want to wait until the catastrophe is about on us to start developing our prayer life and our faith. We don't need to wait until everything is going wrong before we start turning to God. Let's invest the time now into building your faith. Let's invest the time now into building our prayer life before those huge storms come. And if the storms are already there, well, this is as good as any time to start building your faith and your prayer life also. But back to the mustard seed. Real faith, just a little tiny bit of it, when it's given the proper nutrients and the proper growing conditions, will grow and become a mighty tree. And that's what faith is. You meditate on the Word and you seek God until something just on the inside of you just starts to well up. I just know it, that I know it. I can't explain how I know it's true. I can't explain why I know it's true. I've been praying for this. I've been believing for it. But there's just a conviction on the inside of your heart. It's almost the same way you know that you're saved. How do you know you're born again? Did you receive a certificate from heaven that had your name on it and say, citizen of heaven? Well, you did in the Word of God, but you didn't receive a little, you know, gold leaf certificate that dropped out of the sky one day. But you have a conviction in your heart. You can't even explain it sometimes to other people. Well, that's how real faith is. It springs up in your heart by the action of the Holy Spirit. And as we feed on the Word, and again, this isn't just a one-time feeding on the Word of God. The word meditate means over and over, just like a seed. You don't just water it one day. You don't just water it 2 days. You don't just water it for a week. You water it as long as it takes to grow up. And if there's thorns around it, you pull those out so it can grow. Just like as you start to seek God, guess what? The Holy Spirit will start to shine things in our lives that, hey, I need to work on this, or I need to adjust this. You know, I need to make some improvement here. I need to do this or do that. So we start to pull those thorns up. And then as we continue to cultivate that little seed that starts to grow into a plant and protect it, Paul told Timothy to guard the things that were given to him. And that's what we have to do. We have to take serious guarding over the things that we're planting into our hearts. We can't just let it happen. We just can't let our relationship with God just kind of happen as a happenstance, or just kind of lollygag through our spiritual life. Well, you know, if it works, it works, and doesn't. And then all of a sudden, when we really need God, then suddenly we get serious. That's not the best way to do it. The best way to do it is to say, you know what? I'm going to seek God. I'm going to seek him now, and I'm going to start to build this. And you'll see, and of course, you won't be perfect. None of us are perfect. But I remember many years ago, someone once said, the world has not yet seen what God can do through one person totally sold out to God. And then the author said, God, I want to be that man. I seek to be that man. Well, none of us are perfect. But let's decide now. However old you are, wherever you live, let's decide now is the time to build that strong relationship with God. And not just wait until the moment that we just absolutely have no other alternatives. But thank God, if we're in that case, he'll help us then too. But let's keep praying and seeking God. But that's what real faith is. Real faith is springs up by the power of God in your heart as you feed on the Word. So that's what he's saying. If you just had a little bit of seed, you could say to this mountain, move from here to there, and it will move, and nothing will be impossible to you. But then he says something very critical. And some people think that just as long as I have faith, God will answer prayer and things will happen. No, he didn't say that. First of all, he also says, but this kind does not go out except by prayer and fasting. In other words, there are times to get the answer we need. It takes extra special spiritual get up and go, extra special attention in prayer and maybe fasting and seeking God. In other words, the spiritual warfare. See, what Jesus was talking to people about was what was going on behind the scenes that they couldn't see. Just like we may come to God, God, why are my prayers not being answered? Well, we can't see in the natural world sometimes why. But God knows in the spirit world what's going on. And there's some glimpses into the Word, many glimpses in the Word of God about what's actually going on in the spiritual world as you're praying and as you're seeking Him. So yes, faith is great. But if all you want to do is have faith and you don't want to live a life that pleases God and you don't want to obey God and you don't want to follow the leading of the Holy Spirit and you don't want to spend time praying and seeking God, my guess is you won't be as successful as you think or you want to be with your faith life. But right here in this one story, Jesus is combining two very important reasons why his disciples didn't see the answer to their prayer. One, they didn't have faith. Now, you say, well, I really need faith for such and such. My finances are a mess, or I'm struggling with fear. Well, I would say if you want to grow corn, you should plant corn seeds, kernels. If you want to plant beans, you should plant bean seeds. Well, if you want to overcome fear, then you've got to take and study the sections in the Word of God that deal with overcoming fear and having courage. If you don't have a lot of peace in your life, then you should start feeding on the seeds and letting them grow in your heart to talk about the peace of God. And that's very easy. We all have an internet these days. We can go to some wonderful Bible resource like BibleGateway.com or BibleHub.com, any one of these, and just type in overcoming fear or the joy, getting more joy from the Lord, and where in the verses, and it'll bring up a list of verses, and then read them and study them, and don't just read them once. You know, write them down. I used to, when I would study a specific subject that I was building my faith for, I would get out a big notebook, and I would have a concordance, and a wonderful friend of mine gave me as a present when I was in my 20s a wonderful Strong's Concordance, and this is before the age of the internet and personal computers, and I would just take a certain subject and just find everywhere in the Bible that talks about that, or maybe not everywhere. There's certain subjects you can't ever do that in several months, but let's say you're studying the joy of the Lord, and you can find dozens and dozens of verses like Nehemiah, the joy of the Lord is my strength, or that in Galatians 5, that the joy of the Lord, that joy is a fruit of the Spirit. So you take those verses, and you can either write them down or take them down, copy them from the internet, and copy and paste to a Word document or something like that. And then every day, you know, print those out. It might be 10 verses. And every day, read them. Every day, feed on them. And you say, oh, but I've read those again and again. That's right, to your head. But you're not building faith in your head. Now, thank God, when you have true faith, it'll spring out of your spirit and your heart into your head. But you'll always, your head is never going to just assume, your mind is never going to say, oh yeah, that miracle working power, I believe in that. That's obvious. No, it comes from your heart. So when your head says, oh, I've read that 100 times. No, every time you read it, even if your head says, I've heard that 1,000,000 times before, it is feeding your spirit and it is feeding your heart and it is building your faith. You say, well, how long do I have to do that? Well, I don't know. How long does it take for a plant to grow, for a tree, for a crop to grow? All I know is you feed it and you water it and you tend your spiritual garden of your heart until you have the harvest, until you obtain what you're praying and believing God for. Remember, this is not myself or any minister can't sit down and tell you exactly why you're not getting answers to prayer. I mean, some things may be fairly obvious to some of us, but only God knows exactly what's going on in the spirit. So that's why we're going to Jesus' teaching in the Word of God to see why things didn't happen. So we see here, he said, first thing, you need to grow your faith. And then second thing, he says, you need to spend time praying and maybe even fasting and seeking God. Now, some people go really nuts on this fasting. I'm just going to say this. Fasting is great if you can skip a meal or two and spend, but skipping food does not help anything. All it is, without praying, fasting without praying is called dieting. Okay? When you fast, you need to take that time you would normally be eating and fellowshipping and enjoying yourself and spend it seeking God. That's what it is. And whether it's a meal or two or a day, that's truthfully in my belief that not much more is needed than that of most believers. Just skipping food for an extended period of time does not bring you closer to God. Unless, of course, you don't eat ever again and then you die and go to heaven, then you're really close to God. But hopefully none of us will do that intentionally. So back again. So he says, by prayer and fasting. So there's two reasons right there that Jesus talks about. Now, we also see this in Matthew 21. Now in the morning, when he was returning to the city, he became hungry. And again, he's talking about the same story, but just in a different book of the Bible. Seeing a lone fig tree on the road, he came to it and found nothing on it except leaves only. And he said to it, "No longer shall there be any fruit from you." And at once the fig tree withered. You know, when a man of God is full of the Spirit of God, and yes, this was Jesus, but Jesus is our example. He said that the things that I do, you shall do greater than these. Okay, now, of course, it's not us. It's by the power of the Holy Spirit. And look at all the wonderful things that God has been doing through people all throughout the world, through the anointing of the Holy Spirit. But when a faith is in the heart, is combined with a dedicated prayer life, spoken in faith, oftentimes things can happen very quickly in the spiritual world. And we'll see the moving of God. Other times it might take some time. But all we know to do until it happens, just keep planting, keep feeding your faith. I've heard a great man of God once said, feed your faith and starve your doubts. And you do that by feeding on the promises of God. So what was Jesus teaching us? He was teaching us faith and persistence and seeking God. Now, a lot of these disciples, thank God, they listened to him. In Luke chapter 6, verse 12, it said, at this time, Jesus went off to the mountain and prayed, and he spent the whole night in prayer to God. You say, well, how long do we need to pray? You know what? I'm going to leave that to you. All I know is that just praying a few minutes a day isn't going to do a whole lot. Now, does that mean we have to spend all night in prayer to God? No. This was Jesus before he was going to choose his disciples and had a very, very important decision that was coming up. But remember, Jesus is our example. Now, what other examples do we see in the Word of God about the prayer life? Now, these 12 disciples had walked with Jesus, had been taught by Jesus himself how to pray. Now, let's see through some of the rest of the New Testament how they carried out that teaching. Acts chapter 1, verse 14. These all, with one mind, were continually devoting themselves to prayer, along with the women and Mary, the mother of Jesus, and with his brothers. Continually devoting themselves to prayer. Now, obviously it doesn't mean 24 hours a day, but it means pretty consistently. I don't think it was 5 or 10 minutes a day. Now let's look in Acts chapter 2. They were verse 42, they were continually devoting themselves to the apostles' teaching and to fellowship, to the breaking of bread and the prayer. Now again, they were doing several different things, but a big part of what they were doing, they were continually devoting to the breaking of bread and to prayer, along with teaching and fellowship. And we see all what happened to the early church. It exploded and miracles were happening. So these people had learned from Jesus, these disciples. Romans chapter 12, Paul says, chapter 12, verse 12, rejoicing in hope, persevering in tribulation, devoted to prayer. Yeah, that's right. It isn't easy when we're believing for that harvest, when we're believing for the miracles to happen, when we're believing for God to touch our lives, and yet there's tribulation. But we have to have the hope, rejoice in hope. And what is hope? Hope is the joyful expectation of the future. Hope is not the opposite of faith. It isn't hope is bad and faith is good. The Bible talks about both of them. We need faith and we need hope. Faith builds on hope. Without hope, it's really hard to have faith. Because you first have to have hope, which is the, I would say, paraphrase it, the joyful expectation of the future for something. And then have faith says, now God, I believe it, that I have it now by faith. And I'm praying and believing to receive it. But then he says, devoted to prayer. So while we're waiting, while we're even in that tribulation, we need to keep seeking him and building it. Just allowing our spiritual harvest to grow till the fruit and the harvest comes. Now, Colossians 4, Paul says, verse 2, devote yourselves to prayer, keeping alert in it with an attitude of thanksgiving. So is prayer just constantly, constantly asking? No, you know, after you've asked and you're convinced that you've asked sufficiently, then when you bring it up before God later, just thank him for it. Lord, I thank you you've heard me. I thank you working on my job situation. I thank you working on my emotions. I thank you working in my children, my parents, my spouse, whatever. It is not just, you do not just get answered by just how often you repeat that, a prayer and ask. It's not just ask and ask and ask and ask until there's some magic number hit. Now, once you've asked, then spend that same time, instead of asking again and again, saying, Lord, I thank you. You've heard me. I praise you. I may not see it yet. I may not feel it yet, but I believe you've heard me. And just keep persistently seeking God. And truthfully, in your prayer time, seeking God should not be mostly about the thing you're seeking him for. It's mostly should be about seeking God. Back to the Lord's Prayer example. He started with praise. Our Father who art in heaven, hallowed be thy name. And then he said, may your kingdom be happen on earth as it is in heaven. Started praying for others before himself. Usually in your prayer life, you should get around to yourself pretty much in your last. Because then your heart is in the right place and putting others first and putting seeking God first. Let's look at 1 Peter chapter 3. For the eyes of the Lord are toward the righteous, and his ears attend to their prayer. Well, praise God. Again, these are some of the disciples who listened to Jesus talking about the Lord's Prayer and teaching the parable of the person who came and started banging on the door at midnight for bread. Now, Jude chapter 1. But you, beloved, building yourselves up on

0: it's better to pray 5 or 10 minutes a day or 15 minutes a day than it is to maybe just pray an hour and a half or 2 hours once a month, because you need to build habit. And yeah, you don't want to stay there. You know, once you start to build a habit, then increase it. You spend more time with God. And I always suggest maybe taking half the time of your prayer time to pray, another half time to study the Word of God. It'd be wonderful if you could build up to a half hour a day, 15 minutes of praying and 15 minutes of reading the Word of God. Now, you don't want to stop there. What did Jesus say to his disciples when right before in the Garden of Gethsemane? What, could you not watch with me an hour? You know, when things are really desperate, let's not see how little we can pray. Let's see how much we can seek God. Let's see how much of the Word of God. You know, let's turn off the TV sometimes and shut the computer and stop looking at our cell phones and say, God, this is your time. And I'm putting it first. I'm not going to save it till the very end of the day. I'll tell you one thing. If you decide your prayer time is going to be 5 minutes before you go to bed, you know, I know we like to say a little bedtime prayers, but that's not a really good time to have a long extended time of prayer, because I guarantee you, you'll wake up the next morning having prayed about 3 minutes. So I suggest you find a time when you're awake, and you don't have to be on your knees. Just find a comfortable chair. Now, not too comfortable, but seek God, pray consistently, and you'll find what happens is you'll start to build a habit, and you'll slowly start to see that spiritual seed grow in your heart. And as you draw close to God, the faith will start to grow, and the relationship will start to grow. And again, we'll leave it to God as to when and where and how often He answers the prayers. All I can say is this is what the Word of God says that Jesus taught about prayer. I can't give you all the answers. I can't give you all the details. All I can do is point you in the direction of God's Word. Because if anybody knew how to get an answer to prayer, it would have been the Lord Jesus Christ. And these verses are a lot of what He's taught us on seeking God. Thank you so much for joining us today. This is John Reed, God's Mighty Word. 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
1: Hello and welcome. I'm Anna-Marie Regner and you're listening to Czechia in 30 Minutes, the show where we give you a rundown of what's recently been happening in the country in just half an hour. Coming up in today's program, iconic Barrandov Bridge sculpture collapses after years of neglect. Train or tram? Czechia's first hybrid hits the test track. The train tram could reshape regional transport. Czech President Pavel urges dialogue and warns against war fatigue. But first, here's the news brought to you by Ian Willoughby.
2: News. The Czech government has approved a ban on mobile telephones in schools. Minister of Education Robert Plaga told reporters on Monday that the cabinet had unanimously backed the move, which was proposed by him and Prime Minister Andrej Babiš. If approved by the lower house, the relevant legislation would take effect in September next year. The bill envisages a ban on mobile phone usage by preschool and elementary school pupils and by lower grades in secondary schools. It would also cover not just class and break time, but time spent in school dining facilities and voluntary activities on school premises. From next year, Czechs could see their pensions increase by 500 crowns monthly every 5 years, starting at the age of 80. The government approved a draft amendment to this effect on Monday, the Minister of Labour and Social Affairs, Aleš Juchelka, announced. The move would expand current age-related pension increases. Meanwhile, starting in 2028, pensions should again rise for those who continue working past retirement age. The legislation approved by the government will now go before the lower house. An earlier version of the amendment also included a revised indexation system, under which old age pensions would rise by half of the growth in real wages instead of one third. Mr. Juchelka said the cabinet would return to this proposal in future. The Czech Bar Association has come out against efforts to abolish the statute of limitations for murder in the Czech Republic. Representatives said on Monday that a change like that would have no real effect and would, on the contrary, place a burden on the legal system. The lawyers said that there had been no expert discussion on the issue and that the statute of limitations for murder had only been extended this year from 20 to 30 years. The abolition is being advocated by Justice Minister Jeroným Tejc and a group of senators. Sparta Prague have drawn the French club Lyon in the third qualifying round for the league stage of football's Champions League. If Sparta get past Lyon, they will have to get through one more round of qualifiers to reach Europe's top club competition. If they fail to beat Lyon, they will go straight into the second-tier Europa League. Slavia Prague, who lifted the Czech title last season, go straight into the league phase of the Champions League. Barbora Krejčíková has climbed 6 places in the world rankings to 26th after winning tennis's Athens Open on Sunday. The Czech, who's 30, overcame Athens-born Maria Sakkari 7-6-6-3 for the 9th WTA singles title of her career, and her first since she lifted the Wimbledon title 2 years ago. The first half of this week in Czechia should see mainly overcast weather with temperatures below 25 degrees Celsius. The coolest day of the week, with maximum temperatures ranging from 17 to 21 degrees Celsius, will be Thursday, when rain is expected. Warmer weather is due to return next weekend. And the actual weather forecast, it should be mainly overcast in Czechia on Tuesday with an average high temperature of 21 degrees Celsius. Similar weather is expected on the following days.
1: A monumental concrete sculpture that stood beside Prague Barrandov Bridge for more than 3 decades collapsed late last week, sending tons of debris onto a nearby road and cycle path. No one was injured, but the incident has sparked debate over the state of public art in the Czech capital. Daniela Lazarová has more.
3: The 6-meter-high, 15-meter-wide sculpture Rovnováha, which translates as balance, was the work of sculptor Josef Klimeš, who is regarded as one of the most important Czech sculptors of the second half of the 20th century. Created in 1989, Rovnováha formed part of the artistic concept accompanying the construction of Barrandov Bridge. Sculptor, educator and public art expert Pavel Karos says it was inseparably linked to its surroundings.
4: Vyzvali k tomu prostě tehdy nejlepšího sochaře na tuhle
3: They commissioned the best sculptor in this field, and I think he came up with a perfect site-specific solution. He took the profile of the Vltava riverbed and turned it into a three-dimensional graphic symbol. When you look at the sculpture, you can see that on the Barando side, it cascades down like the Barando cliffs, while on the opposite side, it rises gradually from the sandstone bank. It is essentially the profile of the river. According to Prague City Hall, officials had long been aware that the sculpture was in poor condition. By coincidence, the city council was due to discuss a proposal on Monday to approve its controlled demolition and replacement with an exact replica. For Karos, however, Friday's collapse is not an isolated incident, but part of a much broader problem.
4: Od roku 1992 zanikly vlastně všechny
3: instituce. In 1992, the institutions responsible for commissioning and maintaining public artworks were abolished, and Prague has since lost around 480 works of art in public spaces. This is a shocking number that can only be compared to the Hussite Wars, but back then cities were burning. Today, Prague is gradually losing valuable works of public art simply through neglect. In most cases, this is the result of neglected maintenance, the privatization of public space, changes to public space, or a combination of these factors.
4: Karos
3: believes the sculpture's deterioration was accelerated not only by decades of insufficient maintenance, but also by increasingly extreme weather linked to climate change.
4: To dílo samozřejmě tou zanedbanou údržbou bylo mělo prostě praskliny.
3: The neglected structure had cracks and water was getting inside. Then you suddenly have 40 degree heat, which was once unimaginable in Prague, followed by torrential rainfall of a kind we weren't used to. That combination proved to be a fatal blow.
4: Tak to prostě byla smrtící rána pro ten objekt.
3: The city has previously said it plans to restore the artworks around Barandov Bridge following the completion of the bridge's reconstruction. Friday's collapse of one of these artworks has now made that task considerably more urgent. Caro says he hopes that even the destroyed sculpture will return to its original location, since it is culturally significant, particularly for younger generations. As I understand it, the Prague City Gallery had already scanned and measured the sculpture, so it should be possible to create a very accurate copy. I would say an almost exact replica, even preserving the imprint of the wooden boards used when the concrete was cast. I would be very happy to see it return because it resonates strongly with younger people and with subcultures such as skateboarders, rap artists and the graffiti community.
4: Rapoví nebo graffiti subkultury, tak to velmi rezonuje. No.
1: Daniela Lazarová reporting. Half tram, half train. Engineers in the village of Jetenice in the Jičín region are testing a vehicle that could make regional rail transport more efficient. Powered by onboard batteries, the prototype could begin carrying passengers within 2 years if everything goes according to plan. Romana Grajcarová has the story.
3: The villages of Jetenice and Libaň, northeast of Prague, are just 4 kilometers apart. The regional train covers the distance in around 5 minutes. But at the beginning of June, passengers waiting at Libaň station witnessed an unusual sight. A blue tram rolled into the station from Jetenice on the railway tracks. The vehicle has been named Lenka, an acronym for the Czech phrase meaning light electric rechargeable rail vehicle by AŽD. It originally served as a tram in Brno, featuring 8 axles and 5 doors on each side. But as Antonín Diviš, deputy director for research and development at AŽD company, explains, the vehicle underwent extensive modifications to operate both as a tram and as a train.
1: The main difference lies in the wheel sets, which allow it to run on a railway infrastructure. Naturally, we've also added a range of safety technologies required for railway operation. But the primary modification is the battery pack. We've replaced the roof-mounted power supply with a battery system that powers the vehicle independently.
3: Thanks to this solution, the train tram should eventually be able to travel both through city centers and along regional railway lines. So far, the vehicle has only been tested on a dedicated test track. Ajinde company plans to apply for approval to carry passengers once the trials are complete. That is also the hope of the company CEO Zdeněk Hrlička.
5: Já bych samozřejmě byl hrozně rád, kdyby příští sezonu turistickou už tady mohla jezdit.
1: Of course, I'd be delighted if the train tram could already be carrying passengers during next year's tourist season. But that depends on the results of the testing. So far, we know it performs well over railway switches and that the infrastructure works as expected.
5: Ovlivňuje dobře přejezdy, že ta infrastruktura funguje.
3: Compared with conventional regional trains, operating the train tram is expected to be significantly cheaper. For passengers, the concept could also bring greater convenience in the future.
5: Pro cestující to může do budoucna a není to třeba úplně dlouhá budoucnost.
1: Passengers could travel all the way into the city center without changing trains. The vehicle would simply switch to urban operating mode and move directly from the railway network onto city tram tracks.
5: Kolej zapne si prostě podmínky pro jízdu ve městě.
3: However, current Czech legislation does not yet allow train trams to operate. The Ministry of Transport considered introducing the necessary legal changes back in 2012, but ultimately abandoned the plan. According to Ministry spokesperson František Jemelka, any legislative amendment will depend on whether there is sufficient demand for this type of transport.
1: We have commissioned a study to determine under what conditions light rail vehicles can operate on the Czech railway network. We do intend to amend the legislation if the study confirms that such vehicles would be practical in the Czech Republic.
3: On a single charge, the train tram should be able to travel around 80 kilometers and reach a maximum speed of 60 kilometers per hour. Ajde has invested approximately 12 million Czech crowns in purchasing, refurbishing and equipping the prototype. The company estimates that the vehicle could begin carrying passengers within 2 years. Before that can happen, engineers must complete a series of tests required by the Czech Railway Authority to verify the modified vehicle's performance on railway infrastructure. The testing program must conclude by the end of 2027, after which AŽD plans to apply for permission to operate the train tram in regular passenger service.
1: Thank you, Romana Grajcerová, for that story. A reminder that you're listening to Czechia in 30 minutes, a half hour of news, current affairs, and interesting stories brought to you by Radio Prague International. Before we move on to our feature story, we have something special for our listeners.
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3: On the occasion of our 90th anniversary, Radio Prague International has decided to celebrate this milestone with you. Our voice has been broadcast to the world for 9 decades. Now it is time for your voice to be heard on our program. Tell us your story. Why do you listen to Radio Prague International? Since when have you known Radio Prague International and what does Radio Prague International mean to you today? And last but not least, choose one story from our archive and tell us why it resonated with you. And how to participate? 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For 90 years, our station has been broadcasting stories of people, places and events that we believe would be valuable to you. Now, in these uncertain times, more than ever, it is your story that would be of value to us. Share it with us, share it with the world. The floor is yours.
1: In an exclusive interview for Czech radio recorded at the Colors of Ostrava Festival, President Petr Pavel warned against war fatigue over Ukraine and called for more political dialogue. He spoke about social media, culture, and the importance of constitutional principles. Vít Pohanka summarizes the hour-long talk.
6: Přichází pan Petr Pavel.
7: After being greeted with a long applause, Petr Pavel said festivals such as Colors of Ostrava, the Karlovy Vary International Film Festival, and Slovakia's Pohoda offer something increasingly rare, an opportunity for people with very different political views to spend time together.
8: To umožňuje lidem rozdílných názorů, rozdílných preferencí.
7: They allow people with different opinions to come together in one place and enjoy something together. Especially today, in a partially divided society, I think that is extraordinarily important. So according to President Pavel, culture has a unique ability to communicate not only facts, but also emotions, helping people understand experiences that cannot be conveyed through political arguments alone.
8: Nedávno jsem měl možnost navštívit koncert Iron Maiden a přestože se tam určitě sešlo.
7: Asked whether there was a particular song capable of uniting political opponents, the president instead recalled attending an Iron Maiden heavy metal rock band concert.
8: Na tu, řekněme, hodinku a tři čtvrtě všichni si užívali tu jednu muziku.
7: For an hour and three quarters, everyone was simply enjoying the same music. It brought people together, at least for a while. That's exactly why it's good to go to events like these and leave our political preferences outside. The interview soon turned from music to one of the most contentious political disputes of recent months.
6: Jste byl v Ankaře?
8: Jo, Ankaru, ano. Ano, ano. A tam to nebylo moc o kultuře.
6: Myslím si, že
7: President Pavel's participation in the NATO summit in Ankara. The disagreement over who should lead the Czech delegation largely overshadowed the summit itself in domestic political debate. Petr Pavel expressed regret that constitutional arguments had eclipsed what he considers much more important questions concerning European security. While describing the dispute as a matter of constitutional principle rather than personal rivalry, President Petr Pavel insisted that he could not simply accept pressure to stay away.
8: Já jsem to vnímal tak, že nemohu couvnout tomu tlaku, který tady byl.
7: I couldn't give in to the pressure that was there and that Andrej Babiš expressed in the words, don't go to Ankara and there will be peace. There wouldn't have been peace anyway, because once such a process begins, it tends to continue. The president then argued that the issue was not merely about one summit, but about preserving the constitutional balance between the country's institutions. According to him, governments cannot gradually redefine presidential powers without agreement, warning that recent proposals to limit the president's role in appointing ambassadors show why he considered the dispute significant. At the same time, Pavel lamented that the public discussion focused almost entirely on domestic political conflict rather than on the conclusions of the NATO meeting itself.
6: Jaký závěr summitu si já, co by průměrný občan Česka?
7: Asked what ordinary Czechs should take away from the summit, President Pavel offered what he described as both good and bad news. The positive message, he said, is that NATO remains a credible alliance despite public disagreements and criticism from figures such as Donald Trump.
8: NATO i přes všechny zdánlivé rozmíšky a kritiku.
7: NATO is still the united organization that guarantees collective defense for all its members. I say that with full responsibility and I am very glad that it remains so.
8: Jsme jedna z mála zemí a opravdu se to dá počítat na jedné ruce, kde
7: however, Petr Pavel at the same time warned that Czechia risks falling behind many of its allies when it comes to defense spending. He noted that a number of countries with smaller economies are contributing proportionally more to collective defense than Czechia.
8: Stále se tváříme, jako by zodpovědní měli být ti ostatní.
7: If we continue saying that we simply cannot afford it, while countries with fewer resources are doing more, our allies will inevitably begin to see us as irresponsible and unwilling to share the burden.
8: Ono těch iniciativ je víc. My jsme se teď bavili právě o té jedné, která vznikla nedávno v Paříži.
7: The president also expressed support for new European initiatives to strengthen air and missile defense, saying that closer cooperation with Ukraine benefits both sides. Ukraine's battlefield experience, President Pavel argued, is something European countries cannot obtain in peacetime, while European industrial capacity can help Ukraine defend itself more effectively.
8: Na jedné straně evropské země získávají zkušenosti, které si Ukrajinci mnohdy...
7: It is not only the right thing to do from the perspective of our values. It is also a very pragmatic approach when we consider both Ukraine's needs and our own.
8: I naše vlastní.
7: Although many Europeans are becoming tired of hearing about the war, President Pavel cautioned against allowing war fatigue to turn into indifference. He acknowledged that people naturally try to distance themselves psychologically from prolonged crises.
8: Je to taková sebeobrana našeho vědomí proti tomu, co
7: by... It is a form of self-protection, the president said. But he then stressed that the conflict continues to shape Europe's security, regardless of whether people consciously think about it.
8: Takže je důležité žít dál, protože život je dál nejenom u nás.
7: Let's enjoy life that is completely natural, but once we return to our everyday lives, let's remain in solidarity with those who cannot enjoy the luxury of safety and peace.
8: No, určitě by nebylo dobře, abychom si tady vytvářeli atmosféru strachu, na které se budeme bát.
7: The president at the same time rejected alarmism, arguing that while wars have always been part of human history, fear should not become paralyzing. Instead, he said, democracies should invest in deterrence, strong alliances and preparedness in order to prevent future conflicts. Peace, he added, doesn't exist simply because we wish for it. It exists because we are willing to protect it.
8: A budeme proto dělat všechno, co bude potřeba.
7: Much of the second half of the interview focused on President Pavel's increasingly strained relationship with Prime Minister Andrej Babiš from the ANO party. He rejected suggestions that both sides were equally responsible for the stalemate, saying he had repeatedly proposed meetings and compromises that received either negative responses or none at all, and argued that regular communication between the country's two highest constitutional offices is essential because they share responsibility in areas such as foreign policy and national security.
8: Já jsem vždycky zdůrazňoval to, že můžeme mít rozdílné názory.
7: We can have different opinions, but that doesn't mean we should see a different opinion as an act of hostility. President Pavel also rejected claims from government supporters that he has become the leader of the opposition.
8: To označení lídr opozice je velice pohodlná a život.
7: Calling the label politically convenient, Petr Pavel argued that a directly elected president represents voters across the political spectrum rather than any single party. The president then warned that prolonged institutional conflict ultimately hurts citizens rather than politicians.
8: Když strávíme většinu času a energie tím, že budeme...
7: If we spend our time competing over who is more right, everyone loses, President Pavel said. Towards the end of the discussion, President Pavel returned to a theme that had run through the interview from the beginning, the importance of dialogue.
8: Sociální sítě mají bohužel moc otrávit atmosféru ve společnosti.
7: He warned that social media increasingly encourage people to retreat into ideological bubbles where opposing arguments are treated as personal attacks rather than opportunities for discussion. Instead of trying to silence opponents, President Pavel said societies should encourage respectful debate. Reflecting on meetings with young politicians from across the political spectrum, Petr Pavel said he remains optimistic that a different political culture is possible.
8: Mně to tak přijde, že ti mladí politici, když jsou mezi sebou, tak se dokáží...
7: They are capable of listening to one another before they become trapped in the confrontational habits of everyday politics, he observed. Whether discussing music festivals, NATO strategy or constitutional disputes, President Pavel repeatedly returned to one central message. Democracy depends not only on institutions, but on the willingness of people with different views to keep talking to one another.
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0: 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On this edition, recorded July 16th, Australia, Brazil, Canada, China, Cuba, Finland, Indonesia, Iran, Philippines, Spain, Turkey, UK, USA, unidentified, IRCA articles, and the propagation outlook. Standard disclaimer, Ron Howard in California updates us on his latest monitoring of low-power Australian shortwave stations, primarily station 4DX on 5055. He says it had been off the air for a number of days through July 11th. Al Curtin must have been repairing his transmitters. Back on the air, July 12th, heard via remote in Townsville, Queensland, not far away, but not the other remotes, at 0618. Playing lots of pop songs. At 0744, a new ID was heard for the first time. 4DX in his fall, 5055 kilohertz. At the beach, Ron was clearly seeing a fairly regular, very weak signal, often coming slightly up above static level, but below threshold, never any audio. It sounded like this via the remote about 160 miles away.
1: 4DX, Innisfail, 5055 kilohertz.

Ron was also hearing him July 14th from 0728 via remote. Lots of pop song, and one of them was played three times at 728, 741, and 0805. He was also hearing 40X via other remotes in Southeast Australia, South Australia, elsewhere in Queensland, but not as far as Western Australia. Then on July 15th, there was a test tone at 0550, warming up the transmitter before the start of audio and modulation. Test tone ending at 558, pop songs at 559, and ID at 0602 via the remote in Townsville. He wishes it were on the air later, since he'd have a better chance of hearing it direct at his beach around local sunrise, which was 13 UT on July 14th. But on that occasion, he checked for other low-power Australians on the 60-meter band. 4835, Dave Stewart's VL8K, domestic shortwave Australia, was heard at 1243 faintly. And 4970, Peter Tate's Radio 567, at 1250 also with faint reception. Brazil, using a remote in Lima, Peru, which is closer to the station, Lucio Otavio Bobrovic in São Paulo reports Rádio Educação Rural de Coari, 5035.15, July 7th at 1032 with an ID. Also heard on July 8th at 1015 with the program Desperta Amazônia, Wake Up Amazon. It seems that Rádio Nacional da Amazônia has not been following exactly the reduced schedule previously quoted. Tony Paddock in BC reports 11780, July 11th at 2330, with public service messages when they were supposedly not on the air any longer. They must have changed their plans. Paul Walker in Wyoming has an update. 6180 is no longer beaming at 239 degrees to South America, but at 344 degrees, which is, of course, the north-northwest, better for us. And 11780 beams at 312 degrees, still 100 kilowatts transmitter power. It seems that another Canadian shortwave station is missing, Trenton Military, with weather on 15034 USB in the daytime and 6754 USB at night. I've not heard it for at least a week in random monitoring at various times. They've previously gone on a hiatus, but eventually come back, so we don't know if this is a permanent absence or not. Bernhard Jacek in Alberta Forwards News from Western Standard News and from NWBroadcasters.com, July 15th. Chorus, that's C-O-R-U-S, the parent company of Global TV, is preparing to shut down news production in Calgary and Edmonton and transfer the work to Toronto. A source said there will be a lot of layoffs. The last day of August is when the transfer is set to be completed. From that point on, both Calgary and Edmonton newscasts will be produced remotely from Toronto. The Calgary Herald via Ricky Leon. Shock at the sudden closure of six Rogers radio stations, two of them in Calgary, is reverberating throughout the country. Listeners mourning the loss of not just vital sources of info, but important links to their communities. News has also sparked a discussion about the future of radio news and hundreds of aspiring reporters looking to find a toehold in audio journalism. It seems the pipeline for young broadcasters, young reporters, is drying up, says a journalism professor. News broke on July 11th, primarily from AP. Ex-Epoch Times CFO pleads guilty in $67 million money laundering scheme. But I saw no mention in those stories about the relationship between Epoch Times and Falun Gong, and consequently with Sound of Hope. Here's what Wikipedia says about it. In 2005, the San Francisco Chronicle reported that three new U.S.-based Chinese-language media outlets that provide provocative reporting about the Communist Party, government oppression, and social unrest in China, namely the Epoch Times, Sound of Hope, and NTD TV, have ties to the Falun Gong spiritual movement. When interviewed, executives at each outlet claimed they did not represent the Falun Gong movement as a whole. Kai Ludwig in Germany replies, it is a note that Radio Free Asia considered Epoch Times a partner already in the old days, when the late Lansing was USAGM CEO, and even before that. I considered it always questionable that RFA and USAGM were supposed to be the good girls and boys. The same partnership with USAGM also with Sound of Hope, who got transmission facilities provided, shown in the budget submissions only under the code name
the Seagull transmitter, but stating all the millions spent on this purpose. Cuba, Tony Pemmick forwards a CBC News story of July 11th. For the second time in a week, the grid failed in Cuba. Tony says, I were at 20 UT checking remote in Florida. Radio Rebelde seemed to be up and perking on medium wave, but no sign of Reloj or Progreso. RHC may not be high up on the power pecking list. Roger in Germany forwards much more detailed coverage of this from the Cuban publication Juventud Rebelde on July 11th, starting with the 3:55 p.m. on Friday. A failure occurred on the 220 kilovolt line between Santa Clara and Sancti Spiritus, causing the national electric power system to split. The shutdown of several thermal units and fluctuations in SEN parameters, resulting in a total disconnection at 4:30 p.m. Then on July 14th, Mike Cooper forwards a Reuters story. Cuba's national electric grid collapses for the third time in July. The third major blackout in 9 days. And coverage about this, obviously, from outside Cuba, from the site called Ciber Cuba, C-I-B-E-R Cuba, on July 14th. Headline, 3 massive blackouts in just 8 days. Cuba's electrical collapse can no longer be hidden. Tony Pavic in BC remarks on July 14th, wow, just seeing as RHC was back on the air this morning, I can only imagine that power came back on and everything electric suddenly was switched on in a sigh of relief, only to stress and strain a system held together by paper clips of chewing gum. Yes, he had been hearing RHC on that date, 1110 UT on 6,000 kilohertz, fairly good audio and a good signal into a Louisiana remote. On July 12th, Terry Kruger in Niceville, Florida Panhandle was hearing Radio Marti, 1180 medium wave, from Sister Creek Island in the Florida Keys, 12 July at 0532 Zulu, blasting in way up here, in almost Abilama, with only someone with smooth jazz, weekly mixing, could have been Rebelde. Marti dominating, shows what brute 100 kilowatts can do when mostly unblocked, even when highly directional. It was parallel to 6030 until that went off at 0600. In IRCA, Terry Pearson in Bar Harbor, Maine, was surprised to be getting Radio Marti on 1640 kilohertz and figured, hey, that's the distance between two shortwave frequencies, 13570 and 11930. But we think this may have been an overload mixing product in the receiver. Trying to keep up with the current schedule of Radio Republica, the anti-Cuban station, on 9490 via RMI via France. July 13th at 0124, I heard them announce their schedule, presumably in Eastern Daylight Time, which I have converted to UT, as follows. Tuesday to Sunday, 01 to 03, and one extra hour on UT Mondays until 04. Delays on long and medium wave in Finland. From the Arctic 252 homepage via Kari Kallio NordDX via Mike Terry. The weather in northern Finland has been very wet, delaying antenna mast-based construction. Work will be completed by the end of autumn, the new antenna finally erected. Arctic is still awaiting a new frequency, but urgently needed is a new oscillator board to enable easy frequency changes. For media monitoring and RMR news via Kari Kallio via mediumwave.info, about Pori on 963 kilohertz as of July 12th. Alpha Media Group granted broadcasting license for that frequency in 2024, has not started broadcasting, so the license has therefore expired. Ron Howard's latest monitoring of Indonesia's few shortwave signals, 4755 VOI, came on suddenly at 1012 UT July 10th in English, heard via remote in Jakarta with a strong signal. And from 1014 on 9690, a very weak signal in parallel, with serious transmitter problems off the air more than on. RRI Pro 3 on 7203 was off the air July 10th, both at the beach and via remotes, but was on the air with a weak signal heard at the beach July 11th at 1120. What best heard is 7289.9, RRI Naviri Pro 1 or Satu 1. July 10th at the beach from 0833 until 1005, with easy listening songs and Islamic segments. Interference from China started at 1001.
on July 11th, listening at his local beach, heard from 0845 to 0859, mostly Islamic-sounding songs, but suddenly cut off at 0927 in mid-song. Ramadan on 15615 exactly, July 11th at 1739, I heard an ID for Radio Payam, pounding into the remote in Holland, but with a low heterodyne, on the plus side perhaps jamming, and during fades I could also just barely detect some bubble jamming, worsening by 1755. According to IB, the schedule is 17 to 21 UT via Wolverton, UK. Philippines, last week I reported VOA Korean on 12130. I don't think that's a mistake, but now it's on 12140 and it's been expanded to 24 hours, as Kwon Dae-gun informed us from South Korea as of July 10th. The schedule is Monday through Friday at 09:30 to 15:30 on 12140. It's the third and final repeat of the original six-hour broadcast, which is at 15:30 to 21:30 on 9950, 21:30 to 3:30 on 12140, and 03:30 to 9:30 on 15120. The token hour in English from Spain is still being well heard, Wednesdays at 22 to 23 UT. On 15500 toward North America, the best signal. Also on 17715 to South America, 15520 to the Middle East. But not on 15390. The fourth transmitter has been off for weeks or months. Next on the July 15th broadcast, Trump keeps changing his mind about Hormuz. From the Beirut correspondent about the ceasefire being over, but especially about Lebanon in this report. And there was other news at 22:18, the conclusion of the bull run at Pamplona, where 10 were injured, a total of 70 this year, as if that's normal, and someone has discovered 200 exoplanets. In many of these items, clips in the original Spanish are included, but not directly translated. RE certainly encourages listeners to learn some Spanish. Another topic, July 17th, is the anniversary of the coup in 1936. Which led to the Civil War and World War II and 40 years of dictatorship until Franco died in 1975. 600 kilolives were lost in the Civil War. No news from Turkey this week. On Letterboxd, Cemre said, besides repeating her previous show, everyone was apparently out of the office for a week and there would not be any news to start each broadcast. Try anyway at 22 UT on 11785. It was on the air barely, July 13th, but off the air July 14th. Something's always erroneous at Emmerler. Via kilohertz, megahertz, and gigantic hertz. 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One may also contribute via check or money order on a U.S. bank to Glenn Hauser, P.O. Box 1684, ENID, OK, 73702. Mike Cooper provides a BBC previews each week from the Telegraph to the World of Radio IO Group. Here's one of particular interest. Friday, 17 July, Happy Proms Day to all who celebrate. Radio counting down to the first night. The celebratory programming coming live from Royal Albert Hall, starting at 0530 UT, the times I'll be giving, live performances from some of the 2026 Proms artists. At 18 UT, the big event itself, the first night of the Proms, conductor Dalia Stasevska leads piano virtuosos Yun-Chan Lim and the BBC Symphony and Orchestra in an evening of Copland, Gershwin, and Ravel. Petra Tolani and Georgia Mann are your hosts. 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And then there's the WOMAD Festival, W-O-M-A-D, which stands for World of Music, Arts, and Dance. 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
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And back to BBC, via Mike Cooper, some letters from Radio Times Feedback. In view of the demise of Radio 4 Long Wave, I wish to mark its historical significance. The actual transmitter system started nearly 100 years ago and has proved to be extremely reliable. I hope that someone will read this and realize the amount of incredible engineering history the system contains, a tribute to hundreds of engineers and technicians who worked on the original designs and updates. It's comparable to the Flying Scotsman. There's no sign of that being sent to Mr. Steptoe's scrapyard. The same respect should apply to the Droitwich transmitter. It would be nice if some of the remaining equipment could be preserved for future generations. Danny, what's a radio? Could have a full, detailed answer. That's from retired transmitter engineer Melvin McGann. And another one titled, Not So Smart. Anyone listening to BBC Radio recently could be forgiven for thinking that the BBC has some sort of sponsorship deal with smart speakers makers. These devices aren't really very smart at all. Instead of radio waves, they rely on internet connections routed through energy-hungry data centers, a very inefficient way of broadcasting. If BBC really cares about climate change, they should discourage people from using them, not actively plug them at every opportunity, says Tobias Thorns in Worcestershire. Not to be confused with Music for Joy, there is now an occasional broadcast called Mystery for Joy. It went on the air July 15th of 2021 via Wolferton 9915 and also via Channel 292. For their scheduling, check their website, mysteryforjoy.fr. That is F-O-R, not the number 4. In the Michigan ARE tip sheet, Jock Elliott in New York notes that weather radio station WXL34 in New Scotland announces that it is off the air for an extended period from 162.55 megahertz. We apologize for inconvenience, but Jock says if you use NOAA weather radio at all, let your local NWS office know. It's a vital resource. It should be properly maintained. Passivity is not a good strategy for maintaining your local radio resources. Editor Ken Zicke wholeheartedly agrees. It's far too easy for bean counters to claim things like everyone has a phone and we need to stop spending money on these expensive transmitters. I still haven't figured out how and why the bean counters profit from gutting weather radio and CHU in Canada, but I'm sure that shoe is about to drop, and it's only a matter of time until it happens here, too. While we still have some summer sporadic E raising the MUF, above 88 and even above 108 megahertz, as far as the weather radio frequencies in 162, as some have reported, may I suggest that you keep an ear on 35.79 megahertz. That's the third harmonic of Radio Marquee, Greenville, on 11.93 megahertz. This was actually heard by Don Moman in Alberta in 2023, and I've been trying for it ever since, but it would help if I had a proper VHF antenna. And other harmonics out of Greenville might well be worthwhile targets. Ben Cobb forwards some comments from Patsy Wirakaswara, formerly with VOA on LinkedIn. Headline, a propagandistic VOA hands strategic victory to U.S. adversaries. The war with Iran is driving fuel shortages and inflation around the world, deepening anti-American sentiment at a time when international confidence in the U.S. is already in decline. A June Pew survey found unfavorable views of the U.S. rising across 36 countries. This is precisely the moment Washington needs credible international broadcasting to explain its policies through fact-based journalism. Yet after failing to silence the Voice of America, the taxpayer-funded independent international broadcaster, the Trump administration is transforming it into a government mouthpiece. Mike Cooper forwards a Washington Post story you might want to look up, July 12th. Voice of America's exiled journalists find meaning in work outside the newsroom. They lost their journalism jobs under Trump. Now they're baristas and grocery clerks.
at Trader Joe's, a coffee shop, a military hospital, and a real estate firm, top international broadcasters are embracing second acts they never asked for. It's by Scott Milber, and it's actually rather wistful. From the Association for International Broadcasting, Leadership Transition at Radio Free Europe, Radio Liberty. President and CEO Stephen Kappus, C-A-P-U-S, will leave the organization in September, with Lisa Curtis appointed as his successor. Curtis has extensive experience in U.S. foreign and national security policy, including roles at CIA, State Department, Congress, and National Security Council. She's also served on the RFERL board and was its chair from July 2024 until June 2026. Kappus, a former senior U.S. network news executive, has led RFERL since January of 2024. Some WRMI frequencies have been off the air, notably 9955. So I was surprised to find World of Radio Tuesday, July 14th at 22:30, instead on 9455. In medium wave echo of the Arctic Radio Club, Johnny Cowdell wrote this on June 16th. It's been almost 5 months that WBT 1110 AM has been stuck in a loop of instrumental music and announcements. Those anomalies are not really explained by the following from WRMI on FB, July 14th. Storm repercussions. A short but very strong thunderstorm with high winds came right through our transmitter site last night, knocking some of our transmission lines down to transmitters 11 and 12 on 5850 and 9455. The antennas and transmitters themselves were unaffected, but it would take some time to get the transmission lines and poles up running again. But then a follow-up says, our ingenious engineers have figured out a way to keep 5850 and 9455 on the air with some temporary alterations until they can repair the damaged transmission lines. Ron Howard says Al Curtin of 4DX in Australia shared this website with him. It's insideradio.com. For decades, morning drive has defined radio. But years after the pandemic disrupted listening habits and suddenly put a new emphasis on day parts, recently conducted research suggests afternoons may be becoming the medium's most valuable day part. Afternoon is radio's rising day part, says Crowd React Media's newly released State of the Media 2026 report. Research shows the share of listeners identifying afternoon as their primary radio listening period has climbed steadily since 2024, while morning has moved in the opposite direction. One in three Americans say most of their radio listening is now done during the afternoons, a 21% increase in the share of the day part's audience in the past 3 years. Here's an AARP report from May 22nd. Bloomberg notes say AM radio still matters. AARP research shows that AM radio continues to play an important role in the lives of Americans 50 and older, especially in terms of access, trusted information, and public safety. While listening habits are evolving, many still rely on AM radio for news, weather reports, emergency alerts, and community programming, leading most to believe that it should remain a standard feature in vehicles. In the unidentified category, now that we have identified the previous Radio La May on 760 as coming from KNTL in Arkansas, I'm hearing another Radio La May late at night on 1190 kilohertz. There are no commercials or specific local IDs, just lots of self-promotion by super hype voice actors, or SHVAs as I call them. Otherwise, lots of Mexican music. The NRC AM log has only 4 U.S. stations in Spanish on 1190 in Arizona, New York City, and Tennessee, all of which would be more or less along the direction-finding line I've found from west-southwest to east-northeast. But one of them would have had to change its identity. Another possibility, Radio La May, is an overnight filler, a station still known primarily by another name. Tim Hall, editor of the IRCA Mexican Log, says it might be KREB at 1190 in Gendry, Arkansas, address in Fayetteville, a 3,000-watt daytimer, whose last known name was Radio Exitos. Also filed under unidentified,
the crypto exercises attributed to the U.S. Air Force, which have not been heard for some weeks now. Perhaps they're on summer vacation. Frequency of check in USD are 15016, 11175, 8992, and 4724. They have different technical call signs with each transmission. Nick Hallpatch reports that the International Radio Club of America has expanded its reprints list. Actually, 1,200 separate articles accessible online from many years back. Look up the index at ircaonline.org. It includes only five by yours truly if you search on Hauser. The articles describe antennas, radio propagation, receivers, accessories, and other technical topics, as well as many items of general interest to the DXer. The propagation outlook from SWPC issued July 13th. Geomagnetic activity expected to reach active levels July 22nd, August 1st, 4th, and 5th. ANK indices peaking at 15 and 4 August 1st. 12 and 4 on July 22nd, August 4th and 5th. Quietest dates of 5 and 2, July 17th to 21st, 25th to 31st, August 3rd and 8th. Solar flux steady at a peak of 135, July 18th to 24th, then declining to 118 by August 5th. For much more info, consult our website, worldofradio.com. With many thanks to all our stations and contributors. Hoping you'll hear me again next week. 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

0: Hello and welcome to Viva Miami on WRMI. I'm Jeff White. At the recent meeting of the National Association of Shortwave Broadcasters in Birmingham, Alabama, one of the speakers was Steve Herman, former chief White House correspondent for the Voice of America, and now head of a journalism institute at the University of Mississippi. At the meeting, Steve gave an update on what's been going on at the U.S. Agency for Global Media.
1: First, I want to be able to give you an update, as best as I can objectively present it, on what's happening with the Voice of America and the U.S. Agency for Global Media. And USAGM, of course, I think most of you know, oversees not only VOA, but the Office of Cuba Broadcasting, which is now just Radio Martí, Radio Free Europe, Radio Liberty, Radio Free Asia, and the Middle East Broadcasting Networks. I retired officially from VOA, I think, shortly after I spoke here last year. I think I retired at the end of June, and that also meant I was retiring from the U.S. Foreign Service under USAGM, not the State Department. I made it to about 19 years on staff, and that had followed a number of years as a Tokyo-based contract correspondent for VOA. I had planned to stick around a bit longer and perhaps return following retirement as a contractor in Washington, but it became clear that would not be feasible or desirable amid the virtual destruction of VOA and what is unfortunately an effort now to turn the rump of the organization into a administration mouthpiece, which is, by the way, a violation of the charter and firewall, which are both laws which were passed by Congress and signed by presidents. So even if I had agreed with the premise that the Voice of America should be a propaganda instrument of the White House, which I do not, obviously, that for me would, I believe, have meant potential future legal jeopardy, because any journalist at VOA who willfully ignores lawbreaking in the organization, which was a situation that I found myself in during the first Trump administration, when I was compelled to be a whistleblower to avoid what I saw as being complicit to illegal activity. In other words, I think those who kind of go along with the program, so to speak, may potentially be putting themselves in some future jeopardy, especially those that are in management or executive positions. Following an executive order that was signed on March 14th, 2025, aimed at dismantling USAGM, VOA experienced an unprecedented near-total operational shutdown, which is what I went into some depth about that last year. And over the subsequent year, there have been a series of high-stakes federal lawsuits filed by journalists, media unions, press freedom groups that have transformed VOA into a central battleground over these issues of executive overreach, civil service protections, and congressionally mandated spending. In March of this year, a landmark federal court ruling declared that the administration's actions were illegal, voiding the mass terminations and ordering the full restoration of VOA's broadcasting operations and personnel, which has not happened. The catalyst for all this was the president's executive order directing that USAGM, along with some other federal agencies, be downsized or eliminated to the maximum extent permitted by law. This was administered under the guidance of a political appointee, Carrie Lake, who sort of self-designated herself as the acting chief executive officer of USAGM and then sought to downsize VOA. The administration had publicly characterized VOA as a financial burden and expressed explicit ideological dissatisfaction with its editorial output. The president, since his first administration, had criticized VOA, including at one point calling it the voice of the Soviet Union and a pro-China propaganda outlet. Immediately after the president's executive order, DOGE, the so-called Department of Government Efficiency, compelled USAGM management to issue a statutory minimum memorandum that placed 1,042 civil service employees, VOA, on indefinite paid administrative leave. Those who have not taken a voluntary buyout or retired remain, most of them, on paid administrative leave. There have been a few brought back to work. I'll talk more about that in a minute. But all these staffers were locked out of the Cohen Federal Building, which is the Washington, D.C. headquarters. Their security credentials were deactivated and access to editorial networks severed. Transmitters and transponders were shut off. Listeners heard static, or TV viewers saw a music loop. And it's no wonder that African audiences were questioning whether there had been a coup in the United States. Hundreds of personal service contractors who comprised a vital portion of VOA's international newsrooms and specialized language services had their contracts abruptly suspended or terminated. Contractors at transmission sites lost their jobs. Some have since been called back to work. And as I mentioned, there were a number of different lawsuits filed. And the two primary ones, the main statutory pillars, are violations of the firewall and separations of power and appropriations. For fiscal 2025, Congress had explicitly appropriated $875 million to USAGM. I bet Jeff would like to have some of that money, with $260 million specifically earmarked by statute to fund VOA. The plaintiffs in the two primary lawsuits have argued that the executive branch possessed no constitutional or statutory authority to unilaterally refuse to spend money that had been explicitly directed by Congress. And the latest judgments, as I mentioned, significant ones, came this year. Judge Royce Lambert of the U.S. District Court for the District of Columbia ruled that essentially that what had been done was unlawful. Lambert, by the way, is a conservative appointee of Ronald Reagan. Carrie Lake described him as feeble and, quote, a rotund, woke, radical judge. Because her appointment was deemed unlawful, the court declared that all major administrative and operational actions taken under her tenure since March of 2025 were legally void ab initio. This directly invalidated a sweeping reduction in force decree issued in August of 2025, which had attempted to permanently eliminate hundreds of VOA positions. Because Judge Lambert had previously suspended the RIF pending a final ruling, these employees technically remained on the payroll throughout the litigation. In March, Judge Lambert had granted summary judgment on the Plaintiff's Administrative Procedures Act claims, which had that initial decision had was about implementing what the USAGM was calling a statutory minimum to halt broadcasting to a very minimal level and place over 1,000 employees on mass administrative leave. The judge ruled that was arbitrary, capricious, and contrary to the law. There was a mandatory back-to-work order issued on March 2026, a total of 1,042 full-time federal employees who had been sidelined were ordered to return to duty. The physical and digital infrastructure of VOA was supposed to be rapidly reactivated. But the agency said it was impractical, impossible to immediately reissue all those security credentials and reprovision the IT network, their access to over 1,000 personnel. So there's a significant disparity remaining regarding the temporary and contracted workforce and Judge Lambert's orders. And there are, you know, other lawsuits going on. It's a whipsaw. It's very complicated. It's very distressing for the journalists and technicians and operators and engineers and management that just want to go back to work. Because keep in mind, before all this happened, Voice of America, you know, had a massive international footprint, 49 language services, reaching an estimated 361 million people weekly. Today, its actual active operations are constrained to minimal outputs, struggling under the weight of the ongoing legal battles between these district court restoration orders and appeals court interventions. Right now, we're down, or VOA is down to six languages. The remaining services are heavily concentrated in a few high-priority strategic regions, including the Persian service. The other languages that are up at a minimal degree is Kurdish, Dari and Pashto for Afghanistan, Mandarin, and Korean. There's about 130 staff members, as best as we can tell, that are currently on duty and involved in production or output. It's a very sad situation. 600 personal service contractors who had previously managed the day-to-day operations of many of the foreign language newsrooms remain entirely excluded from active operations. Some people have noticed that USAGM is now running some recruiting advertisements to hire new contractors. Carrie Lake ordered removal of equipment from the Cohen Federal Building. Some studios were destroyed, and she canceled the lease for a new office building on Pennsylvania Avenue that VOA was to move to over a period of some years because who's been to the Cohen Federal Building, the VOA headquarters? Okay, I call it the Museum of Broadcasting, right? I mean, not only was a lot of the equipment in there very old, but the building itself was, you know, built during the Depression. But GSA essentially had kicked out VOA from that building, giving them a deadline, I think, of 2028. So Carrie Lake decided, well, we'll get some space over at the NASA building in D.C., which only had one small studio that VOA could utilize. It's just impractical.
0: That was Steve Herman, former chief White House correspondent of the Voice of America, speaking at the NASB annual meeting in Birmingham, Alabama. If you want to write to us here at Viva Miami, the address is info@wrmi.net. 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

0: Behold, the bridegroom cometh. Go ye out to meet him. Now is the time to trim your lamps and get ready for the coming of the Lord.
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2: So here he is, reinforcing that message that he had given to them. You're not to occupy, you're not to look for places of honor and prestige and power and authority over other people. Your relationship with other people is to be defined by serving them. Now, does that mean you're just nobody and worthless and they're supposed to be your boss? No, it means that my main interest, my reason for who I am and what God has gifted me with is not so I can be something. It's so that I have the power to do something that is focused on you and your welfare. Does that not apply to every single follower of Jesus? Are you a son of the king or are you a servant? Both. But the character of what that God is looking for, the functional character of God's children, is that we are here to serve one another. Think about Paul and his identity. He writes about that in Philippians chapter 1. I'm not going to turn over there. You're familiar with it. But Paul shows the purpose of his life as, for to me, to live is Christ and to die is gain. So there's your ultimate win-win. We've talked about that many times. But then he goes on and talks about how, boy, if it was up to me, I'd go right now. That's the best option I've got. I mean, oh, wow, if I could just go there, I'd be done with all of this. But he says, that's not what is most important to me. What was most important to Paul? What was most important to Paul? It was to stay and serve the people to whom he had been sent. It's necessary for me to stay here for your sake. If Paul were going to just think selfishly, say, oh, God, take me home. I'm done with all these crazy people. I'm supposed to be serving them, and they're a problem. They're a pain half the time. But here he is, serving and laying down his life, going through all that he went through. He didn't do that so he could be the Apostle Paul. Wow. He went through that so he could serve the king. But serving and being the slave of the king means being your servant in the sense that I'm living for your benefit. That whatever God's given me is not for me, is for you. Why did the Father anoint Jesus? In fact, you see the very character of God himself. How did Jesus do what he did? We've said this many times. The Father, dwelling in him, was doing his work. Well, that's kind of a picture of what the Lord is seeking from us. The Lord Jesus, who dwells in us by the Spirit, is doing his work. Well, what is his work? To lift us up and make us somebody? Or to say, I am empowering you to share my life with other people so that they can enjoy an eternal benefit. Okay? Just think about the simplicity of this lesson. So anyway, comes to Peter, good old Peter, just reacts with all kinds of human zeal and human understanding, and he came to Simon Peter, this is verse 6 back in John 13, rather, who said to him, Lord, are you going to wash my feet? Peter just had this sense, look, I know who you are. You're the Lord. This isn't right that you should get down and wash my feet. So Jesus replied, you do not realize now what I am doing, but later you will understand. No! I'll tell you, Peter just was full of human zeal, wasn't he? Imagine saying no to the Lord. You're wrong. No, said Peter, you shall never wash.

unless I wash you, you have no part with me. Whoa. Okay. Wash every part of me, Lord. I sure want to be part of you. But what is happening here is the character of the body of Christ, of God's people, is meant to be one where we're servants one to another. There's such a connection that we literally are connected. You won't have any part with me if I don't. God has not called us to be laws unto ourselves. Walking with Jesus on the proverbial Jericho road, it has to be personal, but it's not separate and independent either. The reality is every single one of us needs what he's talking about right here. And we think about the humbling being, well, I'm your servant and my life, the purpose of my life is to serve and to help you and to make you stronger and better. But how about being in the position of where I need that? I have to also take the place where I got needs in my own life. And you're the one who has the ability to do that, and I've got to humble myself to allow you to do that, because there was a humbling here. Oh, what a change of a way of thinking that Jesus was introducing here. It's just incredible. And I know we've heard a lot of this in the past. A lot of times the emphasis, well, let me say this first. The picture of the feet, well, all right, let me go on to what he says in his answer. When Peter says, not just my feet, but my hands and my head as well, Jesus answered, those who have had a bath need only to wash their feet. Their whole body is clean, and you were clean, though not every one of you. And, of course, that's where he was referring to Judas. I'm so thankful that when we come to Christ, there is a cleansing that takes place not because of anything except the blood that Jesus shed on that cross. And we become the righteousness of God in him. That's our status. That's our standing. It's secured by one thing, and that's what Jesus did on the cross. Thank God. But here we are living in the world. And we do get dirty. There's a work that has to begin to change us from living out what we were, born into Adam's family, to what we are becoming, having been born into God's family. Now, what part of our body is kind of in touch with the earth? It's our feet, right? And especially in those days when they wore sandals. I mean, that's why one of the first things they did if you were invited to a dinner was, come on in, take off your sandals, let's wash your feet. Because your feet are dirty. They've been in all kinds of bad places. They didn't have paved roads in most places. They had dirt. So your feet get dirty. Well, folks, the reality is, living in this world, we get our feet dirty. The world affects us in practical ways. It's not that it changes our relationship to God, but it does dirty us in the ways which we need help. Now, a lot of times in the past, one aspect

0: you to not let you go and not let the devil take advantage of this, because I'm seeing some dirt in your feet here. But Lord, it covers so much more ground than just that, doesn't it? How many of us are just simply discouraged? Do we just go on about our business and don't pay any attention to somebody who's discouraged? Are we called to encourage one another? To admonish one another when that's needed? It's all about relationship. It's all about the connection that God wants to make in our lives and what is our place in that. Oh, God, help me to realize and have that mentality. You know, we sing the song, "Make Me a Servant." Do we really mean that, or is that just some nice thing where we know we're supposed to say it? We need a lot of help, don't we? But the Lord's helping us. That's what this is. He's teaching us. And maybe some of us right now need to say, wait a minute, my feet have kind of gotten a little bit dirty here. I need them washed. And maybe even this is a little bit of, okay, Lord, wash off some of the dirt so I can go on. We need the willingness to devote our lives to helping one another in relationship to what life is really about, the kingdom of God. But also to receive that, to realize we're not up here and everybody else is down there. We're all walking together with the same kinds of needs. May not be the exact same circumstance, but the same needs. We need to learn how to walk together in love. And that's how God has arranged it. Okay? And, well, I mentioned the part about the bath. The bath is coming to Christ. But the washing is what I need on a day-to-day basis. All right? Then he goes, then he says this: when he had finished washing their feet, he put on his clothes and returned to his place. "Do you understand what I have done for you?" he asked them. Well, obviously, I don't think they did, but they would. "You call me teacher and Lord, and rightly so, for that is what I am. Now that I, your Lord and teacher, have washed your feet, you also should wash one another's feet. I have set you an example that you should do as I have done for you. Very truly I tell you, no servant is greater than his master, nor is a messenger greater than the one who sent him." Well, I'll tell you, if the Lord anoints us to do anything, you have a servant anointing us? Seriously? Who do we think we are sometimes? Oh, God. Let's just live out the truth. Honor the one that we say we're serving. And I believe in the measure we are. But we can grow, can't we? Thank the Lord. "Nor is a messenger greater than the one who sent him. Now that you know these things, you will be blessed if you do them." Once again, it's not just enough to know the truth. It's a matter of walking it out. Then you have the business about Judas and his plot. It comes to pass. Jesus hands him the bread and says, "This is the one who's going to betray me." And Judas leaves. Okay? The disciples still don't know what's going on about that. All right? So then he goes down to... Oh, you also have the prediction about... Well, I want to get to this, because he talks about Peter's denial and all of that.
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0: 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Standard disclaimer, Ron Howard in California updates us on his latest monitoring of low-power Australian shortwave stations, primarily station 4DX on 5055. He says it had been off the air for a number of days through July 11th. Al Curtin must have been repairing his transmitters. Back on the air, July 12th, heard via remote in Townsville, Queensland, not far away, but not the other remotes, at 0618. Playing lots of pop songs. At 0744, a new ID was heard for the first time. 4DX in a stall, 5055 kilohertz. At the beach, Ron was clearly seeing a fairly regular, very weak signal, often coming slightly up above static level, but below threshold, never any audio. It sounded like this via the remote about 160 miles away.
1: 4DX, Innisfail, 5055 kilohertz.

Ron was also hearing it July 14th from 0728 via remote. Lots of pop song, and one of them was played three times at 728, 741, and 0805. He was also hearing 40X via other remotes in Southeast Australia, South Australia, elsewhere in Queensland, but not as far as Western Australia. Then on July 15th, there was a test tone at 0550, warming up the transmitter before the start of audio and modulation. Test tone ending at 558, pop songs at 559, and ID at 0602 via the remote in Townsville. He wishes it were on the air later, since he'd have a better chance of hearing it direct at his beach around local sunrise, which was 13 UT on July 14th. But on that occasion, he checked for other low-power Australians on the 60-meter band. 4835, Dave Stewart's VL8K, domestic shortwave Australia, was heard at 1243 faintly. And 4970, Peter Tate's Radio 567, at 1250 also with faint reception. Brazil, using a remote in Lima, Peru, which is closer to the station, Lucio Otavio Bobrovic in São Paulo reports, Rádio Educação Rural de Cuari, 5035.15, July 7th at 1032 with an ID. Also heard on July 8th at 1015 with the program Desperta Amazônia, Wake Up Amazon. Seems that Rádio Nacional da Amazônia has not been following exactly the reduced schedule previously quoted. Tony Paddock in BC reports 11780, July 11th at 2330, with public service messages when they were supposedly not on the air any longer. They must have changed their plans. Paul Walker in Wyoming has an update. 6180 is no longer beaming at 239 degrees to South America, but at 344 degrees, which is, of course, north-northwest, better for us. And 11780 beams at 312 degrees, still 100 kilowatts transmitter power. It seems that another Canadian shortwave station is missing, Trenton Military, with weather on 15034 USB in the daytime and 6754 USB at night. I've not heard it for at least a week and ran monitoring at various times. They've previously gone on a hiatus, but eventually come back, so we don't know if this is a permanent absence or not. Bernhard Jacek in Alberta forwards news from Western Standard News and from NWBroadcasters.com, July 15th. Chorus, that's C-O-R-U-S, the parent company of Global TV, is preparing to shut down news production in Calgary and Edmonton and transfer the work to Toronto. A source said there will be a lot of layoffs. The last day of August is when the transfer is set to be completed. From that point on, both Calgary and Edmonton newscasts will be produced remotely from Toronto. The Calgary Herald via Ricky Leon. Shock at the sudden closure of six Rogers radio stations, two of them in Calgary, is reverberating throughout the country. Listeners mourning the loss of not just vital sources of info, but important links to their communities. News has also sparked a discussion about the future of radio news and hundreds of aspiring reporters looking to find a toehold in audio journalism. It seems the pipeline for young broadcasters, young reporters, is drying up, says a journalism professor. News broke on July 11th, primarily from AP. Ex-Epoch Times CFO pleads guilty in $67 million money laundering scheme. But I saw no mention in those stories about the relationship between Epoch Times and Falun Gong, and consequently with Sound of Hope. This is what Wikipedia says about it. In 2005, the San Francisco Chronicle reported that three new U.S.-based Chinese-language media outlets that provide provocative reporting about the Communist Party, government oppression, and social unrest in China, namely the Epoch Times, Sound of Hope, and NTD TV, have ties to the Falun Gong spiritual movement. When interviewed, executives at each outlet claimed they did not represent the Falun Gong movement as a whole. Kai Ludwig in Germany replies, it is a note that Radio Free Asia considered Epoch Times a partner already in the old days, when the late Lansing was USAGM CEO, and even before that. I considered it always questionable that RFA and USAGM were supposed to be the good girls and boys. The same partnership with USAGM also with Sound of Hope, who got transmission facilities provided, shown in the budget submissions only under the code name
the Seagull transmitter, but stating all the millions spent on this purpose. Cuba, Tony Pemmick forwards a CBC News story of July 11th. For the second time in a week, the grid failed in Cuba. Tony says, I were at 20 UT checking remote in Florida. Radio Rebelde seemed to be up and perking on medium wave, but no sign of Relo or Progreso. RHC may not be high up on the power pecking list. Roger in Germany forwards much more detailed coverage of this from the Cuban publication Juventud Rebelde on July 11th, starting with the 3:55 p.m. on Friday. A failure occurred on the 220 kilovolt line between Santa Clara and Sancti Spiritus, causing the national electric power system to split. The shutdown of several thermal units and fluctuations in SEN parameters, resulting in a total disconnection at 4:30 p.m. Then on July 14th, Mike Cooper forwards a Reuters story. Cuba's national electric grid collapses for the third time in July. The third major blackout in 9 days. And coverage about this, obviously, from outside Cuba, from the site called Ciber Cuba, C-I-B-E-R Cuba, on July 14th. Headline, 3 massive blackouts in just 8 days. Cuba's electrical collapse can no longer be hidden. Tony Pavic in BC remarks on July 14th, wow, just seeing as RHC was back on the air this morning, I can only imagine that power came back on and everything electric suddenly was switched on in a sigh of relief, only to stress and strain a system held together by paper clips of chewing gum. Yes, he had been hearing RHC on that date, 1110 UT on 6,000 kHz, fairly good audio and a good signal into a Louisiana remote. On July 12th, Terry Kruger in Niceville, Florida Panhandle was hearing Radio Marti, 1180 medium wave, from Sister Creek Island in the Florida Keys, 12 July at 0532 Zulu, blasting in way up here, in almost Abilama, with only someone with smooth jazz, weekly mixing, could have been Rebelde. Marti dominating, shows what brute 100 kilowatts can do when mostly unlocked, even when highly directional. It was parallel to 6030 until that went off at 0600. In IRCA, Terry Pearson in Bar Harbor, Maine, was surprised to be getting Radio Marti on 1640 kilohertz and figured, hey, that's the distance between two shortwave frequencies, 13570 and 11930. But we think this may have been an overload mixing product in the receiver. Trying to keep up with the current schedule of Radio Republica, the anti-Cuban station on 9490 via RMI via France. July 13th at 0124, I heard them announce their schedule, presumably in Eastern Daylight Time, which I have converted to UT, as follows. Tuesday to Sunday, 01 to 03, and one extra hour on UT Mondays until 04. Delays on long and medium wave in Finland. From the Arctic 252 homepage via Kari Kallio NordDX via Mike Terry. The weather in northern Finland has been very wet, delaying antenna mast-based construction. Work will be completed by the end of autumn, the new antenna finally erected. Arctic is still awaiting a new frequency, but urgently needed is a new oscillator board to enable easy frequency changes. For media monitoring and RMR news via Kari Kallio via mediumwave.info, about Pori on 963 kHz as of July 12th. Alpha Media Group, granted broadcasting license for that frequency in 2024, has not started broadcasting, so the license has therefore expired. Ron Howard's latest monitoring of Indonesia's few shortwave signals, 4755 VOI, came on suddenly at 1012 UT July 10th in English, heard via remote in Jakarta with a strong signal. And from 1014 on 9690, a very weak signal in parallel, with serious transmitter problems off the air more than on. RRI Pro 3 on 7203 was off the air July 10th, both at the beach and via remotes, but was on the air with a weak signal heard at the beach July 11th at 1120. But best heard is 7289.9, RI Naviri Pro 1 or Satu 1. July 10th at the beach from 0833 until 1005, with easy listening songs and Islamic segments. Interference from China started at 1001.
on July 11th, listening at his local beach, heard from 0845 to 0859, mostly Islamic-sounding songs, but suddenly cut off at 0927 in mid-song. Ramadan on 15615 exactly, July 11th at 1739, I heard an ID for Radio Payam, pounding into the remote in Holland, but with a low heterodyne, on the plus side perhaps jamming, and during fades I could also just barely detect some bubble jamming, worsening by 1755. According to IB, the schedule is 17 to 21 UT via Wolverton, UK. Philippines, last week I reported VOA Korean on 12130. I don't think that's a mistake, but now it's on 12140 and it's been expanded to 24 hours, as Kwon Dae-gun informed us from South Korea as of July 10th. The schedule is Monday through Friday at 09:30 to 15:30 on 12140. It's the third and final repeat of the original six-hour broadcast, which is at 15:30 to 21:30 on 9950, 21:30 to 3:30 on 12140, and 0330 to 9:30 on 15120. The token hour in English from Spain is still being well heard. Wednesdays at 22 to 23 UT on 15500 toward North America with the best signal. Also on 17715 to South America, 15520 to the Middle East. But not on 15390. The fourth transmitter has been off for weeks or months. Next on the July 15th broadcast, Trump keeps changing his mind about Hormuz. From the Beirut correspondent about the ceasefire being over, but not especially about Lebanon in this report. And there was other news at 22:18, the conclusion of the bull run at Pamplona, where 10 were injured, a total of 70 this year, as if that's normal, and someone has discovered 200 exoplanets. In many of these items, clips in the original Spanish are included, but not directly translated. R.E. certainly encourages listeners to learn some Spanish. Another topic, July 17th, is the anniversary of the coup in 1936, which led to the Civil War and World War II and 40 years of dictatorship until Franco died in 1975. 600 kilolives were lost in the Civil War. No news from Turkey this week. On Letterboxd, Jemra said, besides repeating her previous show, everyone was apparently out of the office for a week and there would not be any news to start each broadcast. Try anyway at 22 UT on 11785. It was on the air barely July 13th, but off the air July 14th. Something's always erroneous at Emmerler. Via kilohertz, megahertz, and gigantic hertz. 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One may also contribute via check or money order on a U.S. bank to Glenn Hauser, P.O. Box 1684, ENID, OK, 73702. Mike Cooper provides BBC previews each week from the Telegraph to the World of Radio IO Group. Here's one of particular interest. Friday, 17 July, Happy Proms Day to all who celebrate. 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At 18 UT, the big event itself, the first night of the Proms. Conductor Dalia Stasevska leads piano virtuosos Yun Chan Lim and the BBC Symphony and Orchestra in an evening of Copland, Gershwin, and Ravel. Petra Tolani and Georgia Mann are your hosts. And of course, BBC Radio 3 carries all those prime broadcasts for the next couple of months. 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And then there's the WOMAD Festival, W-O-M-A-D, which stands for World of Music, Arts, and Dance. 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
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And back to BBC, via Mike Cooper, some letters from Radio Times Feedback. In view of the demise of Radio 4 Long Wave, I wish to mark its historical significance. The actual transmitter system started nearly 100 years ago and has proved to be extremely reliable. I hope that someone will read this and realize the amount of incredible engineering history the system contains, a tribute to hundreds of engineers and technicians who worked on the original designs and updates. It's comparable to the Flying Scotsman. There's no sign of that being sent to Mr. Steptoe's scrapyard. The same respect should apply to the Droitwich transmitter. It would be nice if some of the remaining equipment could be preserved for future generations. Daddy, what's a radio? Could have a full, detailed answer. That's from retired transmitter engineer Melvin McGann. And another one titled, Not So Smart. Anyone listening to BBC Radio recently could be forgiven for thinking that the BBC has some sort of sponsorship deal with smart speakers makers. These devices aren't really very smart at all. Instead of radio waves, they rely on internet connections routed through energy-hungry data centers, a very inefficient way of broadcasting. If BBC really cares about climate change, they should discourage people from using them, not actively plug them at every opportunity, says Tobias Thorns in Worcestershire. Not to be confused with Music for Joy, there is now an occasional broadcast called Mystery for Joy. It went on the air July 15th at 20 to 21 via Wolferton 9915 and also via Channel 292. For their scheduling, check their website, mysteryforjoy.fr. That is F-O-R, not the number 4. In the Michigan ARE tip sheet, Jock Elliott in New York notes that weather radio station WXL34 in New Scotland announces that it is off the air for an extended period from 162.55 megahertz. We apologize for inconvenience. But Jock says if you use NOAA weather radio at all, let your local NWS office know. It's a vital resource. It should be properly maintained. Passivity is not a good strategy for maintaining your local radio resources. Editor Ken Zicke wholeheartedly agrees. It's far too easy for bean counters to claim things like everyone has a phone and we need to stop spending money on these expensive transmitters. I still haven't figured out how and why the bean counters profit from gutting weather radio and CHU in Canada, but I'm sure that shoe is about to drop, and it's only a matter of time until it happens here, too. While we still have some summer sporadic E raising the MUF above 88 and even above 108 megahertz, as far as the weather radio frequencies in 162, as some have reported, may I suggest that you keep an ear on 35.79 megahertz. That's the third harmonic of Radio Marquis, Greenville, on 11.93 megahertz. This was actually heard by Don Moman in Alberta in 2023, and I've been trying for it ever since, but it would help if I had a proper VHF antenna. And other harmonics out of Greenville might well be worthwhile targets. Ben Cobb forwards some comments from Patsy Wirakaswara, formerly with VOA on LinkedIn. Headline, a propagandistic VOA hands strategic victory to U.S. adversaries. The war with Iran is driving fuel shortages and inflation around the world, deepening anti-American sentiment at a time when international confidence in the U.S. is already in decline. A June Pew survey found unfavorable views of the U.S. rising across 36 countries. This is precisely the moment Washington needs credible international broadcasting to explain its policies through fact-based journalism. Yet after failing to silence the Voice of America, the taxpayer-funded independent international broadcaster, the Trump administration is transforming it into a government mouthpiece. Mike Cooper forwards a Washington Post story you might want to look up, July 12th. Voice of America's exiled journalists find meaning in work outside the newsroom. They lost their journalism jobs under Trump. Now they're baristas and grocery clerks.
at Trader Joe's, a coffee shop, a military hospital, and a real estate firm, top international broadcasters are embracing second acts they never asked for. It's by Scott Milber, and it's actually rather wistful. From the Association for International Broadcasting, Leadership Transition at Radio Free Europe, Radio Liberty. President and CEO Stephen Kappus, C-A-P-U-S, will leave the organization in September, with Lisa Curtis appointed as his successor. Curtis has extensive experience in U.S. foreign and national security policy, including roles at CIA, State Department, Congress, and National Security Council. She's also served on the RFERL board and was its chair from July 2024 until June 2026. Kappus, a former senior U.S. network news executive, has led RFERL since January of 2024. Some WRMI frequencies have been off the air, notably 9955. So I was surprised to find World of Radio Tuesday, July 14th at 22:30, instead on 9455. In medium wave echo of the Arctic Radio Club, Johnny Cowdell wrote this on June 16th. It's been almost 5 months that WBT 1110 AM has been stuck in a loop of instrumental music and announcements. Those anomalies are not really explained by the following from WRMI on FB, July 14th. Storm repercussions. A short but very strong thunderstorm with high winds came right through our transmitter site last night, knocking some of our transmission lines down to transmitters 11 and 12 on 5850 and 9455. The antennas and transmitters themselves were unaffected, but it would take some time to get the transmission lines and poles up running again. But then a follow-up says, our ingenious engineers have figured out a way to keep 5850 and 9455 on the air with some temporary alterations until they can repair the damaged transmission lines. Ron Howard says Al Curtin of 4DX in Australia shared this website with him. It's insideradio.com. For decades, morning drive has defined radio. But years after the pandemic disrupted listening habits and suddenly put a new emphasis on day parts, recently conducted research suggests afternoons may be becoming the medium's most valuable day part. Afternoon is radio's rising day part, says Crowd React Media's newly released State of the Media 2026 report. Research shows the share of listeners identifying afternoon as their primary radio listening period has climbed steadily since 2024, while morning has moved in the opposite direction. One in three Americans say most of their radio listening is now done during the afternoons, a 21% increase in the share of the day part's audience in the past 3 years. Here's an AARP report from May 22nd. More adults say AM radio still matters. AARP research shows that AM radio continues to play an important role in the lives of Americans 50 and older, especially in terms of access, trusted information, and public safety. While listening habits are evolving, many still rely on AM radio for news, weather reports, emergency alerts, and community programming, leading most to believe that it should remain a standard feature in vehicles. In the unidentified category, now that we have identified the previous Radio La May on 760 as coming from KNTL in Arkansas, I'm hearing another Radio La May late at night on 1190 kilohertz. There are no commercials or specific local IDs, just lots of self-promotion by super hype voice actors, or SHVAs as I call them. Otherwise, lots of Mexican music. The NRC AM log has only 4 U.S. stations in Spanish on 1190 in Arizona, New York City, and Tennessee, all of which would be more or less along the direction-finding line I've found from west-southwest to east-northeast. But one of them would have had to change its identity. Another possibility, Radio La May, is an overnight filler, a station still known primarily by another name. Tim Hall, editor of the IRCA Mexican Log, says it might be KREB at 1190 in Gendry, Arkansas, address in Fayetteville, a 3,000-watt daytimer, whose last known name was Radio Exitos. Also filed under unidentified
the crypto exercises attributed to the U.S. Air Force, which have not been heard for some weeks now. Perhaps they're on summer vacation. Frequency check in USD are 15016, 11175, 8992, and 4724. They have different technical call signs with each transmission. Nick Hallpatch reports that the International Radio Club of America has expanded its reprints list. Actually, 1,200 separate articles accessible online from many years back. Look up the index at ircaonline.org. It includes only five by yours truly if you search on Hauser. The articles describe antennas, radio propagation, receivers, accessories, and other technical topics, as well as many items of general interest to the DX. The propagation outlook from SWPC issued July 13th. Geomagnetic activity expected to reach active levels July 22nd, August 1st, 4th, and 5th. ANK indices peaking at 15 and 4 August 1st. 12 and 4 on July 22nd, August 4th and 5th. Quietest dates of 5 and 2, July 17th to 21st, 25th to 31st, August 3rd and 8th. Solar flux steady at a peak of 135, July 18th to 24th, then declining to 118 by August 5th. For much more info, consult our website, worldofradio.com. With many thanks to all our stations and contributors. Hoping you'll hear me again next week. 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

Welcome to School of the Spirit. I'm your teacher, Pastor Philip Nelms. You're invited to spend the next half hour with us, where you'll be taught how to walk in victory by the power of the Holy Spirit and by the Word of God. Come and join us today as we continue our lesson. We pray that the Lord bless you with revelation and understanding from His Word. Thank you for joining us. We don't have to settle for oppression and depression from the enemy. We don't have to settle for being sick. When you have power and authority, then you can do something about it. And that's why you need to be excited about this, just like the 70 were. You're not a victim. You're not stuck. You're not without power to change your situation. The 70 came back and they told Jesus, "We ran out devils." And Jesus said, "Yeah, I saw it happen." He said, "I saw the enemy get violently thrown down like a bolt of lightning." If you've ever had a bolt of lightning come down or come down near you, hit the ground somewhere around you, it is a massive, violent, fearsome force, is it not? And then the sound comes after it, right? It's just ground shaking, shakes you on the inside. That's what Jesus is saying dunamis power looks like. It literally is earth shaking. It not only shakes you to the core, but it shakes the enemy to the core. So when you show up in a situation and you're covered in the dunamis, the devil sees you coming. And he doesn't just walk away slowly, he runs. He knows one who walks in both authority and power. He knows if he hangs around, he's getting slammed from his position of power with an overwhelming, massive power like lightning. The scripture says if we resist the devil, that's resist him with your authority, he will flee from you. And flee literally means to run away as in terror. Because he knows if he tries to disobey your authority, he will be slammed to the ground by dunamis, like that lightning. So are you starting to get the picture of what real dunamis power looks like? Verse 19, Jesus said, "Behold, I give you power to trample." To trample means to crush under your feet. "Serpents and scorpions, and over all the power of the enemy, and nothing shall hurt you." If you have authority over all the power of the enemy, is there anything else that you don't have authority over? Because all means all. We can see serpents and scorpions in the natural, but we don't see what's in the spirit realm. So these are natural representations of spiritual entities. And Jesus says we have power over all the power of the enemy. Now, that word means dunamis. So that means that the enemy does have a little bit of power. He has some dunamis. But it says it pales in comparison to the dunamis of the Holy Spirit. It's like comparing a pop gun to a nuclear bomb. When you show up with dunamis, the devil hears this soundtrack playing. He's like, "Oh, you're slow motion. You know, the flames are going off behind you." And he's like, "Oh, here comes the boom." And he runs. Because if you walk in your delegated authority and you carry dunamis, he knows if he doesn't obey you, he will be thrown down just like that bolt of lightning. That's why Jesus said, "I saw what you did. He fell like that lightning bolt." And I'm not making this stuff up. This is what Jesus said. He said it about the 12. He said it about the 70. And you have been authorized just like them. And I'm going to show you that in just a bit. You don't have to turn here, but Proverbs 29:2 says, "When the righteous are in authority, the people rejoice. But when the wicked bears rule, the people mourn." You and I are the righteous. We've been made the righteousness of God in Christ. And we carry that authority of heaven. So in the name of Jesus, we've been authorized. And if you have power, it brings joy. Where it says the people rejoice when the righteous have authority. And the joy of the Lord is strength. Now you show me a sad Christian, and I will show you someone who does not yet understand the authority that they have been given in Jesus. They don't know that they've been authorized.
They don't know that they have been empowered. And that's exactly what the enemy wants. If he can keep you ignorant, he can keep you defeated. Again, back to Proverbs 29:2, it says, when the wicked rule, the people mourn and are sad. Mourning and sadness reveals that the wicked one is dominating their lives. And this ought not be. We are blood-bought, redeemed, authorized, empowered sons and daughters of the Most High God. We are seated in heavenly places with Christ, with the same authority of Jesus that he's delegated to us in his name. And that comes from the book of Ephesians. Let me read three scriptures. You don't have to turn there. Ephesians 1:3. Blessed be the God and Father of our Lord Jesus Christ, who hath blessed us with all spiritual blessings in heavenly places in Christ. What does all mean? It means everything. There is nothing he has held back from us. Ephesians 2:6. And he has raised us up together and made us sit together in heavenly places in Christ Jesus. That means where Jesus sits, that's where we sit. When he sits at the throne on the right hand of the Father, that's his position of authority. That's our position of authority. We're seated with him. Ephesians 3:10 says, to the intent that now unto the principalities and powers in heavenly places might be known by the church the manifold wisdom of God. Men and women of God, those verses are talking about you. They're talking about us. We must come to understand who we are in Christ if we're to walk in our God-given authority and power in the name of Jesus. Now look, I'm not talking about getting on some ego trip about yourself. This is not about you. It's not about your flesh. Because the scripture says without him, you can do nothing. The scripture, Jesus even said, it's the Father in me. He does the work. He didn't even take credit for what he did on the earth. But that very same spirit that raised Jesus Christ from the dead now lives in you and me. We've been authorized. We've been empowered. Satan knows that the only way he can stop you is through ignorance and deception concerning this power and authority given you by Jesus. If he can get you to believe that you don't have power and authority, then you're his victim. I can't help but see some natural parallels in some of the present scenes that are being played out in the streets of America right now. There is an organized effort by those who seek lawlessness to strip both the authority and the might from law enforcement. But see, that's what law enforcement is there for. They protect the peaceful citizens against the lawless citizens. And if you take away the enforcers, then your enemies will come in like a flood and they will steal, kill, and destroy. And when Christians shrink back in fear or doubt, and they don't understand the authority, then the devil will move in and he will burn down your life like Antifa burns down cities. Satan is the author of rebellion. He is the lawless one. Do not be deceived about the true source of what's happening in America right now. This is not God's doing. And this will only stop when those who have been authorized will stand up and they will exert the full force of their authority. They will exert their might over the lawless. This is because it's being allowed. You get it? Do you see the parallel? Now, you guys do need to pray every day over your government, over your leaders. You need to pray over the police. You need to pray over judges. Because if they abdicate their authority, then you and I will have no one to stand up for us. And you and I will have to protect ourselves. But thankfully, part of your authority from Jesus is that nothing shall by any means hurt you. So you don't have to just do this on your own. But you have to believe it. You have to know it. You have to understand that this is how it is so that you can practice it. And the devil fights people tooth and nail in this area because he knows that if everyone knows this and they're walking in this, then he's done for. Not everything that happens in this earth and not everything that happens to you
is from God. Bad things, evil things in this world are not being perpetrated against us by God. No, that's our enemy. He's the enemy that Jesus told us that we were to crush him under our feet. That's the enemy that we have already been given all power over. John 10:10 says that the thief comes to steal, kill, and destroy. So you have an enemy. He's called a thief. And his sole purpose is to wreak havoc. But he only has power to the extent that you abdicate your power to him. How many know that if you have the right and you have the might, but you choose not to use it, then the right and the might are void. It's just like it doesn't exist. But fear not. Get happy. Because Jesus has authorized you. He has empowered you to cast the thief down like that lightning bolt. We have been authorized. We have been empowered. Jesus has given us the right. He's given us the might. And you know why? Because he loves us. He didn't leave us here on this earth helpless. In fact, he said, I'm leaving. I'm sending you another. I'm sending you a helper. The helper is the Holy Spirit. Your dunamis comes from the helper, the Holy Spirit. And it's because of the goodness of God that he gives us that power. Jesus died for you to give you this. He went to hell and he took back the keys of death, hell, and the grave. He's got all the keys. He rose again from the dead. And then he gave us the keys of the kingdom. And he said, what we bind here on the earth, heaven will bind out there. He said, what we loose or allow here in the earth, heaven will allow it out there. This is a gospel of power. It's not just a gospel of dead, dry religion. The Pharisees did not like Jesus because he wasn't like them. They had no authority and they had no power. And they were hypocrites. Jesus constantly said, you're hypocrites. See, they had a form of godliness, but they denied the power thereof. Turn with me to 2 Timothy chapter 3, if you would. 2 Timothy 3, starting in verse 1. It says, this know also, that in the last days, perilous times shall come. Men shall be lovers of their own selves, covetous, boasters, proud, blasphemers, disobedient to parents, unthankful, unholy, without natural affection, truce breakers, false accusers, incontinent, fierce, despisers of those that are good, traitors, heady, high-minded, lovers of pleasure more than lovers of God, having a form of godliness, but denying the power thereof, from such turn away. See, religion has a form of godliness. It has rules about doing good stuff. But if you deny the power, if you deny the dunamis to have access to your own heart, then you will end up acting like and being like those who are on this list, or those character traits that we just read. Because without dunamis to change you, you are without power to change yourself. If you deny the Holy Spirit access to your life, then this is who you are on the inside, even if you seem to be keeping all the rules on the outside. And see, that was the condition of the Pharisees. They were hypocrites. A hypocrite is just someone who says one thing, but he does another. The Holy Spirit is the one who actually empowers us to be holy. What's his name? Holy Spirit. So what does he do? He empowers you to be holy. He empowers us to be holy in the inner man, and that is the only way we will ever live holy in the everyday, in the outward part. In other words, dunamis power is the difference maker. When you encounter Jesus in divine power, you have to change. You will change. You will never be the same. That power is available to us so that we don't have to stay in the bondage of sin. And that's why Christians are really without excuse. If a Christian tells you that they've got some sort of hang-up
and they can't change it, they're lying. Now, they may really believe that, but they believe a lie. Because if they ever let dunamis in, boom, that stuff is coming down. And so we are to preach the good news and to demonstrate the good news. Christianity is different than every other religion in the world, and that we aren't just to talk about it. We're to experience it and demonstrate it with authority and in power. We have been authorized. Jesus said, lay hands on the sick and they would recover. He said, rebuke demons in his name and they would have to obey us. The good news, God, the word gospel means literally good news. The good news of the gospel to an unsaved person is that Jesus redeems your life from hell when you confess him and make him Lord. That's his gift of salvation. Okay, but his goodness doesn't stop there. The word salvation in the Bible, the Greek word is actually sozo, okay, but sozo is a big word. It's big meaning. In other words, it doesn't just mean to save you from hell. It also means to heal. It means to deliver. It means to set free. So in other words, sozo, salvation, means that Jesus came to save you from anything that you will ever need to be saved from. Why? Because he's good. If you're sick, the good news of the gospel is you don't have to stay sick. If you're bound in addictions and you're depressed, the good news is that Jesus has given you the authority to break the power of the enemy off of your own life. And the gospel to the poor is that you don't have to stay poor. The scripture says, my God shall supply all of your needs according to his riches. Not yours, but his. And my Father is very, very rich. This is the gospel of the kingdom that Jesus preached and he demonstrated. Now, there are some people out there who are foolish enough to call upon demons in an effort to obtain their dunamis power. And you know what? Demons can give you some limited power, but it comes at a very high price. Because that same demon that you worship for that little bit of power will torment you in your mind. It will bring sickness and disease to your body. And ultimately, it will take your life here on the earth, and it will take your eternal life afterwards. But worshiping Jesus has no downsides. Not only does he give us all power and authority, but he will bless you here on the earth. And it says he will give you eternal life to come. If you want to turn with me to Psalm 103. All right, Psalm 103, starting with verse 2, says, bless the Lord, O my soul, and forget not all his benefits, who forgives all of your iniquities, who heals all of your diseases, who redeems your life from destruction, who crowns you with loving kindness and tender mercies, who satisfies your mouth with the good things, so that thy youth is renewed like the eagles. The Lord executes righteousness and justice for all of those that are oppressed. Why? Because he loves you and he's good. Okay, the same loving good God of the Old Testament is the same God today. He changes not. Okay, so serving Jesus is nothing but winning. It's almost too good to be true good news. But he is a jealous God. He will require you to serve him only. You will have to let go of your idols. You cannot drink from the cup of Christ and from the cup of demons. All right, now I hear people say things like, Jesus has all the power. Jesus has all the authority. But I'm not Jesus. I can't do things like Jesus because I'm not Jesus. And Jesus does have all the power. That's right. But what many fail to realize is that he has delegated his authority to us. Without him, you can do nothing, but you are not without him. You are in Christ. You are one with him, the scripture says. You are married to him. He is the head. And you are the body. We are the body.
We're one with him. Back to the police officer. Now, a police officer would be just another citizen if he had no delegated power. Well, Jesus has given you his authority. When a man and a woman marries, she takes the last name of her husband, and they're considered one under the law. Everything that the man has, the woman now has a legal right to use. She's got the right to use his name. She has the right to spend his money. Everything that was his now becomes community property. And Jesus said, marriage is a mystery, is a picture of Christ and his church. So in other words, everything that Jesus has, he has given to us. Everything he did, he came to do for us. He didn't need power and authority. He already had that in heaven. The scripture tells us that he had to lay aside his divine rights. He had to lay aside and come to earth and become the Son of Man. His power on the earth was delegated to him from the Father so that he could delegate it to us. This was about redeeming man. I'm going to wrap this up. Turn with me over to Matthew chapter 28. That's the last chapter in Matthew, and these are the last words of Jesus on this earth. Matthew 28:18 says, "And Jesus came and spoke unto them, saying, All power is given unto me, in heaven and in earth. Go you therefore." Now what's the go mean? It means you're authorized. "Go you therefore, teach all nations, baptizing them in the name of the Father and of the Son and of the Holy Ghost." You need multiple baptisms because you need to be baptized in Jesus. You need to be baptized into the Father, and you need to be baptized into the Holy Spirit, because that's where dunamis comes from. Verse 20, "Teaching them to observe all things whatsoever I've commanded you, and lo, I'm with you always, even unto the end of the world. Amen." All right. So the go ye literally means, hey, you go, you do what I do. You do what I've said to do. Your go is the authorization. All right, one more. Let's go to Mark chapter 16. This is the same event, the same moment in time, just recorded in the Gospel of Mark. Mark 16, starting in verse 15. "And Jesus said unto them, Go ye into all the world, and preach the gospel to every creature. He that believes and is baptized shall be saved. He that believes not shall be damned. And these signs shall follow them that believe." Don't you listen to those words? You're to preach the gospel, and if they believe the gospel, if they believe Jesus is Lord and they accept him, they are saved. And then it says, those people who believed, you hear that? "These signs shall follow them that believe. In my name," meaning in Jesus' delegated authority, "they shall cast out devils." So there's authority over demons. "They shall speak with new tongues. They shall take up serpents." That means you've got authority over things that will harm you, both natural and supernatural. "If they drink any deadly thing, it'll not hurt them." You have divine protection. "You shall lay hands on the sick, and they shall recover." So there's power to appropriate physical healing, just like Jesus. So all of this describes authority and power, right? Exousia and dunamis. Verse 19. "So then after that, the Lord has spoken unto them. He was received up in heaven, and he sat on the right hand of God." Verse 20. "And they went forth," the ones he authorized, "and preached everywhere, the Lord working with them and confirming the word with signs following." Amen. Jesus did tell, just before he took off, he did tell them, hey, you need to wait around a few days. Over in Acts 1:8, he told them to hang out in Jerusalem and tarry until the Holy Ghost was poured out, because that's where

in the upper room, and then they were endued with great power, and then they were to go out. So the last thing that Jesus did on the earth, when he had received back power, when he had gotten everything from hell, right, all power and all authority, the last thing that he did is that he authorized and he commissioned his church to do what he did, to preach the gospel and to demonstrate it with power. And then he left. He was done. He turned it over to us, the church, his body. They were authorized then, and we are authorized now. This has not ended. We are still his body. He still has all authority and power. We're still connected to the head. There can be no authority on the head and it not be part in the body. So, the same thing Jesus told the 12, the same thing he told the 70, right, is the same thing he's told us. 1 Corinthians 15:25, I'll just read this, don't look it up. It says, "For he must reign till he has put all enemies under his feet." Let me ask you, are the feet, is that in the head or is that in the body? Are we the head or are we the body? Okay, where have all enemies been put? Under the feet, under the body. 1 Corinthians 15:27 says, "For he has put all things under his feet." Where's his feet? It's in the body, which is his church, which is in the earth. Ephesians 1:22 says, "He has put all things under his feet and gave him to be the head over all things to the church." So it's very specific. It's speaking of the body being the church. All things are under the feet of the church. That means you have been authorized. Friend, if you've never made Jesus your Savior and Lord, would you please do it today? You can't afford to put it off one more minute. Your eternal destiny depends on knowing Jesus. Whatever situation you may be in, Jesus can take your life and make something beautiful of it. Jesus said, "I am the way, the truth, and the life. And no man comes to the Father except that he comes through me." And Romans 10:9 tells us that if we confess with our mouth that Jesus is Lord, and we believe in our heart that God raised him from the dead, that we shall be saved. So if you would like to know him, repeat this prayer with me today and really mean it from your heart. Say after me, "Jesus, I choose this day to make you Lord of my life. I believe that you are the Son of God, sent to the earth to pay the price for my sin by your death. I believe that you were raised from the dead and that you are alive today in heaven. Please take my life and do something great with it." Friend, if you prayed that prayer with me today and you meant it, then today is your birthday. Today is the day that you were born again into eternal life. We suggest that you find a good Bible-believing local church where you can connect with other Christian believers and grow in the Lord. This message has been brought to you today free of charge by the friends and ministry partners of Renaissance Christian Fellowship. 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
1: 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The Nigerian government has to be vigilant and proactive. Something like that cannot exist without somebody from the government awareness.
2: A previous version of this episode that went on air did not make it sufficiently clear that Adeniyi Adeyemi Mathew had not been charged in court. Because Africa Link is committed to presenting information accurately and responsibly, we've revised that episode. It's a scandal the Nigerian government is yet to wrap its head around. The establishment and operationalization of an alleged fake agency led by an alleged fake director general. But this agency has, in the name of the Nigerian government, held diplomatic and investor meetings. It has received a budgetary allocation of about 1.3 billion naira, approximately $950,000 for its office in the 2026 budget, and has also received a government waiver to recruit more staff. But now, Nigerians are waking up to find that this agency never existed in government records. It has no legal mandate, no presidential approval, and no record in the federal system. So how did all this happen? That's what's coming up on today's show. 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I am Ajua Tinkrama Domina, your host for today.
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2: We're talking about Nigeria's Presidential Foreign Intervention Promotion Council, or PFIPC, and its Director General, Adeniyi Adeyemi Mathew. In early July, President Bola Tinubu ordered an investigation into the so-called council's origins and operations. That investigation revealed that the agency was established and managed using forged appointment letters and bank accounts. The man in charge of it, Adeniyi Adeyemi Mathew, reportedly claimed that Tinubu himself had appointed him. He has since been arrested and is due to face court on charges that include forgery, fraud, and impersonation. Today we want to unpack the whole scandal, how it started, and what this case reveals about institutional vulnerability in Nigeria. For this discussion, I'm joined by Dale Emmanuel Bagaya. He's a political analyst, and DW's Ben Shemang in Abuja. Ben, what exactly is the PFIPC, and how are we hearing that it was a government agency and now it's not?
3: Thank you very much. Yes. It represents Presidential Foreign Intervention Promotion Council. And once upon a time, during Buhari's time, it existed. But when President Buhari died, I mean, because it was rather almost like an advisory body, it was never run on a budget, so to speak. So when President Buhari died, it is presumed that body also died. But it was never removed, so to speak, from government files.
2: There was a point this agency posted on their Instagram, and I'm going to read just a bit of that statement. It says, "Thank you, Mr. President. We are growing because you believe in us." And this was an extension of heartfelt gratitude to the President Bola Tinubu for graciously approving the waiver to recruit additional 314 staff. 2, the establishment of PFIPC offices in all 36 states of the Federation. And 3, the rollout of 127 global offices across the world. If this government thinks it's a fictitious agency, how then did it approve all these things for the agency?
3: When he started having some meetings with ambassadors, the Ministry of Foreign Affairs raised an eyebrow. what is happening to this agency that is supposed to be under the Ministry of Foreign Affairs? The Director General is not taking directive from the Minister of Foreign Affairs. Apart from that, there's also the Nigerian Investment Promotion Council. The man also took over their job. So these people wrote to the Secretary to the Government of the Federation and said, we need clarification. Who is this man and what is this agency all about?
2: Very interesting. Emmanuel, I'm going to bring you in. As a political analyst, how does all of this sound to you when you first heard it? In a normal system, can this happen?
4: Absolutely not, because when there is due diligence and when actors in government are alert to their duties, this kind of thing ought not to happen. For one, starters, appointment letters of this nature are supposed to come not from the Chief of Staff's office, and they are supposed to come from the office of the Secretary to the Government of the Federation. And I believe the due diligence exercised both by Ministry of Foreign Affairs and the Nigerian Investment Promotion Council, NIPC, that's what first flagged this as something must be wrong. So ordinarily, it ought not to have happened if everybody was alert to their duties.
2: Mm. I'm going to return to you shortly, Emmanuel. But Ben, we understand in the 2026 budget, there was space for his agency to the extent that an amount of close to $1 million, $950,000, was approved for his agency. What can you tell us about this?
3: Well, that is the million-dollar question many people are asking. Now, if you go to the House of Representatives, there is what is called a committee to oversight or to a kind of always see what every ministry or government agency is doing. The same thing goes to the Senate. Now, how come that the committee that is supposed to oversight that, to see that agency, didn't see all of this? And when we're talking about budget, as you've spoken about, there's usually supposed to be what you call the budget preparation, then the budget presentation, and you submit to Ministry of Foreign Affairs. That was not submitted to Ministry of Foreign Affairs, you know. And so, so much things went wrong. They went awry. And again, why was it that, nobody ever bothered to cross-check, not until the Chief of Staff smelled a rat and wrote the anti-corruption agencies, the Economic and Financial Crimes Commission, the same thing with the ICPC, to investigate, including the police, to investigate this agency.
2: Who is this man that we are talking about, and from where did he come? Do we know anything about him, and do we also know the charges, for instance, that he's facing at the moment?
3: But he's from Osun State, in Osogbo in particular. He calls himself Prince Adeyemi Adeni Matthew, and there's no palace that traces his princehood to. And of course, he's an ordinary Nigerian who is shaking everybody, shaking the Nigerian image, shaking the government of Nigeria at home and abroad.
2: And in fact, a couple of stories I've read, which I'm going to ask you about, has attributed to him saying or denying all of these accusations. He says that the council was lawfully set up in 2024, like you rightly said. He also says that he was properly appointed and that it is rather senior officials that are demanding bribes for him to secure his job, and he is not giving these bribes, for which reason they are trying to find him and make him look like a criminal. What have you heard about all the denials that he has made in public?
3: Yes, you see, when it was clear that these allegations heaped on him are that heavy, he went into hiding and further alleged that his life was under threat because he had said that he gave the chief of staff to the president 600 million naira, and there was still a balance to be paid of 200 million naira. And because that balance wasn't paid, and that was why the chief of staff was all over him. Incidentally, he ran to a social media influencer. They call him Very Dark Man in Nigeria. And he offered to give an explanation. So when the dark man asked him, do you know Bajabi Amila? He said, yes. Have you met him one-on-one? That was where the issue started coming online. He said, no, he had not. Okay, who did you give the money you're alleging to? Did you give it to him? He said, no. You gave to who? He said, he gave to a friend. Who is that friend? He said, the friend was dead. Is it? That's an issue. And so, now, did you ever call Bajabi Amila, the chief of staff to the president, and he spoke one-on-one? He said, no. So how are you conducting yourself with him? How are you contacting him? He said, via that same late friend. How did the friend die? He said, in an inferno, in a hotel. And so far, there is no hotel that has claimed that there was fire outbreak in that hotel. So quite a lot of things have been unearthed here. And look, as alleged, the truth will come. And when he went into hiding, the police had to even arrest his father and some of his family members. And at that point, he resurfaced. So today he's in custody and he's being charged to court.
2: Emmanuel, talk to us about how serious this scandal is. I was earlier mentioning that I have taken a cursory look at the agency's Instagram page, and you have seen he has met with a lot of investors from China, from India, from Vietnam. How serious is this issue?
4: It is a very, very serious matter. Signals a failure of due diligence across very many agencies of government. And it portends a lot of danger, because it means that it may not be just this case that is in play. For example, how could a 1.3, you said, almost $1 million allocation in the federal budget of 2026 be given while this guy was under prosecution already? That suggests to me that this couldn't have been done without insider activity. There are people in the various agencies of government that are probably individuals compromised. This guy must be able to bribe his way around to do these things, that processes are circumvented. It is not possible to have done this without insider knowledge. So, for example, the bank account in Central Bank and 34 other bank accounts required that there should have been what we call the KYC, Know Your Customer process, which necessitates that at least interpersonal interaction take place with signatories, originals of registration and appointment documents are vetted and seen and cited. If these were not done, how did this guy establish these accounts, for example?
2: Interesting. Does this have any impact at all on Nigeria's foreign image?
4: Definitely, it does. Why? How do you imagine that the ordinary person would now perceive government, even if the issues are clarified eventually? Secondly, even internationally, there is the perception index of corruption that is being triggered on alert. And that can have ramifications, not just international relations, it can have ramifications on even international finance, because bond prices will probably go up. Nigerian issue bonds would be priced at a higher level because of the perception of corruption. Perception is one thing, reality is another, but perception sometimes predominates decision making, especially in the arena of finance and politics.
2: Interesting. Now, Ben, touch on a bit briefly about what Emmanuel was saying in terms of the insider work or people suspecting that there are people in government who were, you know, supporting this. Have you heard this speculation? And what can you say about it before we go to the court appearance?
3: Yes, it's all over the place because a crime of this magnitude cannot be done by just one person, because in Ministry of Foreign Affairs, where he was already applying for NotVerbal, of course, the red flag was already there. The signpost was there that something was fishy.
2: Right. Thank you so much, Ben. Emmanuel, let me return to you for your last contribution. We can talk about the problem, what went wrong, you know, who didn't do what for a long time. But what I want us to focus on now, briefly as we wrap up, is what can be done to fix the situation. For you, what reforms do you think Nigeria should start implementing immediately, you know, to prevent any of such incidents from happening in the future?
4: First and foremost, just as the process has already begun, proper investigation process by which appointments are verified by the Office of the Secretary to the Government of the Federation. Secondly, there has to be an improvement on the authentication of budget lines by the Office of the Budget Office of the Federation and the National Assembly. I understand there's already an oversight committee in National Assembly, but if it had done its work, or probably it did, and probably there is still an insider play there, if it is not strengthened, if this authentication process is not strengthened, we'll continue to see things like this. But thirdly, how could there be such an account at CBN without a proper KYC process? Somebody inside was playing games, and there has to be proper accountability. And lastly, prosecution of cases like this have to be taken to the final conclusion. But for perception purposes, I don't imagine that ICPC is the best person, the best entity to investigate this occurrence. Perhaps an independent investigation panel would be more credible, and the perception by the public and even international would be better if that was the case, because ICPC is still also government in a sense, and then insiders are still at play. Like we have said before, this couldn't have happened without insider play. And so an independent investigation panel with credible individuals, civil society organizations, notaries publics, forensic auditors, etc. This will give a perception of independence and credibility to the investigation.
2: Right. Thank you so much for your time, Dele Emmanuel Bagaya. He is a political analyst. Earlier you heard DW's Ben Adam Sherman joining us from Abuja. Gentlemen, grateful for your time.
4: Thank you.
3: Thank you for having us.
2: The PFIPC scandal is more than a case of forged documents. Experts like Emmanuel Dele Bagaya believe it's a wake-up call for Nigeria, as it exposes how fragile institutional trust can be, how easily official authority can be imitated, and how urgently Nigeria must strengthen its systems of verification and accountability.
5: For we having a fake agency in this system, is not a new thing to me. Since the government is bad, we should expect more. Because they can't tell me that, or they can't tell us, or tell the country that they don't know the root of that agency. An agency cannot just create an agency on its own. It must team or gang up before that agency must be there. And you are talking about money. Where are they getting the money from? It's our money. It's the citizen money. They are using it to build up themselves. It's because we have bad governments. That is why they cannot easily or quickly detect that such agency is there.
6: Actually, it can be a one-man show, because for an agency to be created, you know, it needs some other people's support. And if what I will want is that the federal government or whosoever agency that will be responsible for the finding out or to probe in this scandal should go thoroughly, because it goes beyond the man in court, the Adeyemi, that's the head of the agency. It goes beyond him. There are some other people that will help him. Because if you will look at it now, how does the budget escape through the National Assembly? When did they defend it? How do they pass it? Or does it mean that it did not go for budget defense? These are the things that we need to look into, or the government need to look into, so that they can be able to fight the corruption to the letter. It's not just about picking a particular person and you said you want to punish him. Whosoever that is involved should be brought to book.
7: I think it's another opportunity for the government to reevaluate, you know, the entire system. When things like this happen, it's always good to take time, investigate, find out, you know, who is behind all these things. And corruption is not something that we can eradicate, but we could minimize it to the barest minimum. And I believe it's another opportunity for the government to redouble its effort in the fight against corruption.
8: Thank you so much. Nigeria should be worried about such agencies, because this time, this one particularly came out because there was a disagreement between parties. Now, when there is no disagreement, it means a lot of public funds will be siphoned. So Nigerians really need to rise up and continue to demand for accountability from all these agencies. We at the Center for Fiscal Transparency and Public Integrity have, for the last 6 years, run a transparency and integrity index where all these issues are ought to be in the public domain. And we've been ranking all these agencies, and data from the last 6 years clearly shows that the level of compliance with accountability mechanisms across all federal agencies at the federal level and the subnational level is really very low. So we need to do more to ensure that there's more accountability by proactively disclosing information that should be in the public domain, not that it should come from a whistleblower. Lastly, the Office of the Secretary to the State Government, who is responsible for most of these agencies, needs to make sure he's publicizing all the information and activities of every government agency in compliance with the law.
2: 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This show was co-produced and edited by Isaac Mugabe. I am Ajua Tinkrama Domina.
0: DW News.
2: Hello and welcome to Africa Link News. I am Ajua Tinkrama Domina. Details now. Senegalese President Bassirou Diomaye Faye has been elected to chair of the Economic Community of West African States, ECOWAS. Faye called his election to the role a mark of trust. What awaits one of the bloc's youngest leaders?
9: ECOWAS, as we all know, is currently in serious schism. Yes, technically, the Sahel states that threaten to break away have finally broken away. And so what it means is that as we knew ECOWAS to be since 1975, that has changed dramatically, because these three states have broken away to form their own entity. And that is the biggest challenge currently. Again, they have not only broken away, they are also infested with terror organizations or violent extremist organizations that are threatening other coastal states.
2: Well, that was geopolitical analyst Fidel Amachi Owusu. So, what can the people of West Africa expect of Faye at the helm?
10: Faye is full of youthful exuberance. He's diplomatic. As a matter of fact, when he was elected, one of his first external visits was to Mali and Burkina Faso, and he's maintained a neutral posture so far as the withdrawal of 8 years from ECOWAS is concerned. Some time ago, he was appointed alongside Togo's president to mediate between ECOWAS and AES. So surely, one of his biggest tests would be how to get these AES countries back to ECOWAS.
2: You heard a foreign policy analyst, Adip Sani. Despite the challenges facing the regional bloc, its outgoing chairperson, Julius Maada Bio, is confident that a future ECOWAS will move from declarations and pledges to deliver measurable results to its citizens. Moving on, German Foreign Minister Johann Wadapol is now on his third visit to Africa in 2026 as the country seeks to strengthen political and economic ties with the continent. The trip starts in Mauritania on Monday, moves to Nigeria and wraps up in South Africa on Thursday.
11: This is my dritte Reise jetzt nach Afrika. Warum? Afrika ist.
12: This is my third trip to Africa now. Why? Africa is a continent of both destiny and opportunity for Europe. We have great opportunities for cooperation, in economic cooperation and in the energy sector. But of course, there are also threats originating in Africa. The entire Sahel region in particular is characterized by weak state structures and a high level of terrorism. That is why this will already be a key focus today in Mauritania.
2: He just heard German Foreign Minister Johann Wadapol as he begins his three-nation African tour. And finally, huge crowd are expected when Spain are set to celebrate the Football World Cup title upon their return home later on Monday. A reception in the royal palace of King Felipe VI is scheduled for later in the afternoon before the team will greet what is expected to be hundreds of thousands of fans in an open top bus parade through the capital. The celebrations will culminate at Cibel Square, where a big show is planned from 6 p.m. and a team is expected to arrive at 9 p.m. Ahead of the welcome, a teenager has died in the initial joyous scenes in the country. Spain won its second Men's World Cup title on Sunday in the United States from Ferran Torres' extra time goal against Argentina. And that's how we wrap up today's news. Follow us on YouTube, Facebook and TikTok at DW Africa for more stories. I am Ajua Tinkrama Domina. Thanks for listening.

0: Hello and welcome to World Cup Finals Week on Inside Europe, the weekly current affairs podcast and radio programme from DW, Germany's international broadcaster. I'm Kate Claycock in Bonn. This week we are staging a fantasy football revolution, imagining a world in which the Union of European Football Associations finally shows football's international governing body the red card.
1: UEFA clearly don't like FIFA at the minute. I think this case with Trump is perhaps a watershed.
0: Could this be the moment FIFA is finally forced to clean up its act? And in the meantime, who will our correspondents pick as their player of the tournament? For 1 week only, your footballing questions will be answered here on Inside Europe.

0: This is Inside Europe, and I'm Kate Laycock in Bonn. Irrespective of who wins the World Cup on Sunday, I am already feeling like a champion. Why? Well, because as someone who has no idea about football, but does take a geeky delight in the political gamification of, I'm going to admit it, just about everything, I scored big this week. What did this dazzling victory consist of exactly? Well, basically, I had what I suspected might be a half-baked idea, but I did contact the DW Sports desk about it and was told that they had been thinking along exactly the same lines themselves. So, here's the idea. With FIFA now so thoroughly discredited as an organisation, might the European Football Association, UEFA, be about to step into the leadership space that FIFA has so spectacularly vacated? To help me work through this fantasy football exercise, I kicked some ideas around with DW sports journalist Matt Pearson.
1: The most significant place to start in the sort of recent developments is at the FIFA Congress last year. FIFA President Gianni Infantino turned up over 2 hours late to his own Congress, which is quite the look. And UEFA became quite frustrated about this and staged a walkout.
0: And it wasn't just Infantino's timekeeping that UEFA were mad about. It was where he'd been, attending meetings in the Middle East alongside President Donald Trump. You know, the guy that he invented a whole new FIFA Peace Prize for.
2: Mr. President, is it your prize? Is it your Peace Prize? There is also a beautiful medal for you that you can wear everywhere you want to go.
3: Right now.
2: Okay, let me hold. Fantastic. Excellent.
0: Needless to say, the Trump-Infantino bromance has not played very well in Europe. And UEFA, well, their statement after the whole Congress debacle seems to suggest that they're of the opinion that the FIFA president should stick to football.
4: To have the timetable changed at the last minute for what appears to simply accommodate private political interests does the game no service and appears to put its interests second.
0: Then came the Somali referee affair. Just before the World Cup was due to kick off, Omar Atan, one of Africa's best-regarded referees, was prevented at the last minute from entering the US.
1: The Trump administration later said he had links to suspected members of terror organizations, which we've seen no proof of. And then very quickly after that refusal, UEFA stepped in and appointed him the referee of the Super Cup, which is the game between the winners of UEFA's Champions League and Europa League club competitions.
0: UEFA also released a statement jointly with CAF, the African Football Association.
4: Omar Atan is an excellent young but already experienced referee who has proven himself at the highest competition level of the Confederation of African Football. Football is made to connect people, and UEFA wants to show its respect to Omar and his outstanding officiating skills, which had earned him such a prestigious nomination.
1: It wasn't quite direct, but it was clear the message there, and it was also sort of done jointly with the African Federation, which is kind of interesting because the referee is a representative of the African Federation, and they sort of also use language of, you know, football should be about bringing people together.
0: And then there was the not-so-mysterious case of Folarin Balogun's disappearing suspension.
5: When they take your best player, or just about, they have some great players, but and they say you can't play, that's very unfair. That's, you know, it's one thing to penalize somebody for the game, but how do you penalize them for a game that hasn't been played yet? It's very unfair. You can't do that. So, yes, I asked for a review by FIFA.
1: The red card itself, you know, I don't think we probably need to get into the ins and outs of whether it is a red card, but what is atypical at a World Cup is for the player not to miss the next match. It's only ever happened once before in 1962 with a Brazilian player called Garrincha, but then these things were sort of decided by a committee rather than being automatic as they are now. So the US player was sent off, and then we found out sort of 2 days before their knockout game against Belgium that he would be able to play because his red card ban would be suspended for a year. I mean, in itself, that was a pretty shocking state of affairs already. And then Donald Trump admitted to the rumours that he had been in contact with FIFA about the incident and sort of lobbied for Balogun to play.
0: And UEFA? Well, once again, the European Football Association had some choice words.
4: Yesterday's decision to suspend for a probationary period of a year the implementation of the one-match automatic suspension following the red card issued to the player for Larin Balogun crossed a red line. Football, like any other sports, relies on rules, which are the basis for fair, honest, and transparent competition. When the certainty of rules is no longer guaranteed by its guardians, the integrity of the game is at stake, and the credibility of a competition is undermined. We express our disbelief at such an unprecedented, incomprehensible, and unjustifiable decision.
1: UEFA clearly don't like FIFA at the minute. I think this case with Trump and it being so obvious because Trump, you know, sort of says the quiet bit out loud in a way that other people perhaps haven't in the past is perhaps a watershed.
0: A watershed for what, though? Well, bear with us here because this is fantasy football that we're playing and so it is all purely speculative. But in sports journalist Matt Pearson's opinion, there is a possible world in which UEFA really does finally show FIFA the red card.
1: UEFA, not only are sort of the most vocal, they're probably the most powerful of the sort of continental federations. Europe has, you know, the majority of the quarterfinalists, three of the four semifinalists in this tournament. You know, they've got the biggest club sides, the most money, and accordingly the most sort of sway, I suppose. There is a potential that people within UEFA will say, enough is enough. We don't need this. We can do this if we take, you know, South America and whatever, North America, Africa with us, then FIFA doesn't have a World Cup. And FIFA's only significant revenue source is the World Cup.
0: Basically, you can think of FIFA as a company with a single product, the World Cup. Take that product away and the company would have to fold. Another possible scenario would be the one in which UEFA, the largest and richest of the football associations, stands a candidate against Gianni Infantino at the next FIFA Congress and tries to change the beast from within. That's a big ask, though. FIFA's a one-member association, one-vote organisation, and associations representing poorer countries dependent on FIFA cash would, understandably, be reluctant to support a move against its all-powerful president. And in either case, it would be a risky move.
1: The thing it's going to need is for somebody to sort of, within UEFA, to stick their head above the parapet and sort of lead it on a sort of national federation level. There is sort of hope for that from Norway, most notably. Their sort of president, Lisa Klaveness, has been fairly sort of consistently vocal in her opposition to some FIFA policies.
0: You're basically telling me it's going to take a woman to fix it.
1: I am telling you that, yeah. Yeah, I think a lot of actually the more progressive federations have got female presidents who are less afraid or less encumbered, shall we say, and are able to speak a bit more freely.
0: There you go, folks. Unlikely though it may be, you heard it here first on Inside Europe. My thanks to sports journalist Matt Pearson for being such a good sport. We will be linking to his article in the show notes. In the meantime, though, nominations are open for Inside Europe's Player of the Tournament Awards. Matt's pick, by the way, was England's Jude Bellingham, but I think that it is only fair that we let our correspondents have their say too.
3: I'm Lisa Bryant in Paris, where many are still mourning their World Cup semi-final loss to Spain. But star player Kylian Mbappe continues to make headlines, not only because of his stunning football. As team player and leading scorer, Mbappe took responsibility for France's defeat. We didn't play the match we wanted to play, tactically and technically, he said of Les Bleus. The 27-year-old footballer is a veteran fighter on many terrains, both on and off the field. Mbappe has long urged young French to be politically active and called out discrimination. During these World Cup games, he's clashed on social media with Paraguayan Senator Celeste Amarilla after she launched a racist tirade against him when France beat her home team. Mbappe rebutted by calling Amarilla a despicable woman, unworthy of her position. He's gotten plenty of backing, including from France's Football Federation and even President Emmanuel Macron. Another goal for Kylian Mbappe, Macron wrote on X, against racism this time. French prosecutors are investigating Amarilla's remarks. Born to a family of athletes of Cameroonian and French Algerian descent, Mbappe reflects the first and second generation immigrant background shared by many of France's players. He's helped shine a spotlight on the talent springing up from the working class Paris suburbs where he grew up. He's also earned the ire of France's far-right National Rally Party after he called on young people to vote against extremism during the 2024 legislative elections. We are a generation that can make a difference, he said at the time.
6: Je pense qu'on est une génération qui peut faire la différence.
3: We see the extremists on the verge of taking power. We have the opportunity to choose our country's future.
7: I'm Ashish Sharma in Madrid, and my nomination for Inside Europe Player of the Tournament is Spain's Lamine Yamal. This sensational player only turned 19 on Monday, and what a belated birthday present he received when a day later he helped Spain reach the World Cup final, the first that he will play in. Born just outside Barcelona to a Moroccan father and a mother from Equatorial Guinea, Yamal joined Barca's famous La Masia Academy aged just 7. He tore through the youth ranks so fast that the then Barcelona manager had no option but to bring him to the first team setup. In April 2023, aged just 15, Lamine became the youngest player ever to appear for Barcelona's senior side. From there, the records kept falling. Youngest debutant for the Spanish national team, youngest goalscorer in Spain's history, and at Euro 2024, he became the tournament's youngest ever scorer, with a stunning, never-to-be-forgotten goal against France, before lifting the trophy with Spain weeks later. He was just 16. What makes him special isn't just his age, though. It's a left foot that seems to have been crafted by the footballing gods themselves, close control that leaves defenders bamboozled, and a vision for the final pass that belies his years. All of these traits he has shown in this World Cup. For example, his tenacious run that won the penalty for Spain's first goal against France that set them on the way to the final. At just 19, with the World Cup final on its way, and already one of the most famous players in the world, the story of Lamine Yamal is just beginning.
8: I'm Lars Bavanga in Manchester, but still very much a Norwegian, and my nomination for Inside Europe Player of the Tournament is the entire Norwegian football team. You'd have thought they had won the entire tournament, the way over 150,000 people cheered their return to Oslo this week, while in fact England beat them in the quarterfinals. After an audience with the King, the Norway players celebrated with fans for hours in the city centre. This team has brought the entire country together, young and old, recent immigrants and people living here since birth, girls and boys, city and countryside. The welcome home party was testament to just how much this team's effort and behaviour has meant to the Norwegian people this summer. Sure, they had impressed by getting to the finals in the first place. It's been 28 years since last time. They'd also astonished fans by becoming one of the 8 best teams in the world. But it was the camaraderie between the players and not least the humane leadership shown by coach Ståle Solbakken that really touched people's hearts. There's one picture that really stands out to me. A tearful keeper Ørjan Nyland being comforted by an understanding coach Solbakken after he had let in a goal from England that he perhaps should have stopped. The opposite of toxic masculinity and clearly a recipe for success, judging from how good this team really is now. There are also no prima donnas here. International megastars like striker Erling Haaland and captain Martin Ødegaard have been acting as if they were on a boys' trip with the rest of the lads, having fun while playing a bit of football, albeit extremely well. Haaland's genuine and humorous antics have also gained him a massive new social media following, including many women, who also see him as a healthy male role model. This mirrors what we all want the Norwegian society to be, a trusting, gentle, yet successful place where everyone plays their part and are supported in that role. As one foreign commentator watching the team's return to Oslo put it, imagine living in a country that celebrates how far you've come, not just where you finished. And now, perhaps not for the last time, Ro!
0: Lars Bavanga there, stretching the brief a bit, but bringing it home nonetheless. You can have your say too. Vote for your player of the tournament on Spotify or by dropping us a line at insideeurope@dw.com. In terms of the team that has won your hearts, according to last week's poll, that'd be the decidedly not European Cape Verde. Though listener Nathan Smith did drop a valiant "Come on England" into our inbox, so that has got to count for something, right? I'm Kate Laycock in Germany. 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
0: This week, France became the latest and biggest country yet to legalise assisted dying. Honouring a promise made by President Macron to introduce a distinctively French form of legislation, the National Assembly, overriding the opposition of the Senate, many medical professionals and the Catholic Church, voted to give a strictly limited category of people the right to medical assistance in ending their lives. From Paris, John Laurenson reports.
11: Pour 291 contre 241, l'Assemblée nationale a adopté.
12: In what is probably the last major reform of the Macron presidency, and perhaps the one he'll be remembered for most, lawmakers have created a new right, the right to an assisted death. Adults living in France suffering from an advanced or terminal form of a serious and incurable physical illness will be eligible. The default will be assisted suicide, with the patient administering the prescribed lethal medication themselves. But if they're physically unable to do so, a doctor or nurse must be found to do it. The French law combines the self-administration of Switzerland and the euthanasia of Belgium and Holland with conditions that are, its supporters say, stricter than either. It's for those who are prevented from living by suffering, she told them, who decide not to carry on.
11: Peu fréquente, certes, mais avérée.
12: It is inhuman and ethically unacceptable to ignore them, she said. In conclusion, she quoted President Macron's desire for what he calls a fraternal law, reconciling the freedom of the individual with the solidarity of the nation.
11: L'autonomie de l'individu à la solidarité de la nation.
12: Opinion polls have consistently shown a majority of people in France agree with legalising assisted dying, but its opponents are widespread and numerous nevertheless. The head of the Catholic Church in France, Cardinal Avaline, said, "You don't care for life."

0: In France, he said, 500 people a day die without their suffering being alleviated by palliative care because these medical services aren't sufficiently developed. A lethal injection costs nothing. Palliative care is expensive, so there's going to be that economic pressure. It is expected that the first people to take their lives with the assistance of French doctors will do so at the start of 2027, but how much take-up is there likely to be? In Belgium, there were 4,486 reported cases of euthanasia in 2025, accounting for 4% of all deaths. That's for a population about one-sixth the size of France's. If France were to reach a similar rate, that would correspond to roughly 26,000 cases per year. However, estimates vary greatly, and France's assisted dying law has stricter eligibility criteria than Belgium's. Unlike Belgium, France excludes requests based solely on psychiatric disorders and requires a serious and incurable condition to be at an advanced or terminal phase.
1: Vous avez d'un côté deux causes légitimes.
0: Speaking on the CNews TV channel, French historian and sociologist Marcel Gaucher described the issue as a struggle between two legitimate causes. For one side, he said, it's about individual freedom for those who want to be masters of their destiny right to the end. But, he asked, how will this change society? At the moment, life is its ultimate value. So, from that point of view, this law seems extremely dangerous. In an unexpected move, Emmanuel Macron's Prime Minister, Sébastien Lecornu, on the very eve of the final vote, announced he was referring three of its most controversial provisions to the Constitutional Court. Les sages, the wise, as its judges are called, will be asked whether the two-day reflection period demanded by the law after the doctor's approval is enough. Whether adults under legal guardianship whose decision-making capacity may be impaired should be eligible, and if care institutions, including Catholic ones, for example, should have to apply the law. It is possible, then, that these provisions will be struck down, but constitution lawyers in France say that it will not, after this historic vote by the French Parliament, challenge the principle of assisted dying itself, and that the bill will be on the statute books by the end of the year. John Lawrenson, DW, Paris.
2: European assisted dying legislation is a patchwork affair. 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
4: From Feature Story News in New Delhi, I'm Neha Punia. A day after police teams in India pushed back tens of thousands of protesters using force, anger mounts on the ground even as the police say they showed maximum restraint. The movement says it will not give up to the agitators.
5: I'm Alan Graham in Quito, Ecuador, and this is WRMI, Radio Miami International, Okeechobee, Florida, USA, and www.wrmi.net. 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

Ladies and gentlemen, Ed Bousman, Lynchburg, Ohio, and the God is Just a Prayer Away radio broadcast. It is written, all the churches of Christ salute you. It is written, the soldiers, therefore, when they had crucified Jesus, took his garments and made four parts, to every soldier a part. It is written, the soldiers therefore came and break the legs of the first and of the other that was crucified with him. It is written, well, these things came to pass that the scripture might be fulfilled, a bone of him shall not be broken. And again another scripture saith, they shall look on him whom they pierced. It is written, so they took the body of Jesus and bound it in linen cloths with the spices, as the custom of the Jews is to bury

And Pilate went out again and saith unto them, Behold, I bring him out to you, that ye may know that I find no fault in him. Jesus therefore came out wearing the crown of thorns and the purple garment. And Pilate saith unto them, Behold the man. When therefore the chief priests and the officers saw him, they cried out, saying, Crucify him, crucify him. Pilate saith unto them, Take him yourselves, and crucify him, for I find no fault in him. He made the world, and it had no room for him. He made the rocks, and they became a tomb for him. He made the steel that pierced the heart of him. The embedded thorns that became a part of him. He gave the sight to the ones who leered at him. He molded the faces of the one who sneered at him. Yet never a tear did the multitude shed for him, though the sins of us all lay heavy as lead on him. He turned to God. God turned his face from him. He suffered alone. Marvelous grace of him.

ladies and gentlemen, listen to the story of the crucifixion of the Lord Jesus Christ as found in John chapter 19. They crucified the Lord. Notice the sin of Pontius Pilate. Pilate tried to rid himself of the responsibility of ordering the death of Jesus and brought him out clad in a purple robe and wearing the crown of thorns and said, "Behold the man." Pilate said more than what he knew when he said, "Behold the man." And what a man! The greatest of men. "Behold the man, of whom the inspired word tells us he lived before Abraham was born." What a man! "Behold the man, who was tempted in all points like as we are, and yet without sin." What a man! "Behold the man, the man who will sit in judgment on the whole human race." What a man! Jesus told us himself how he would do it. He said, "When the Son of Man shall come in his glory, then shall he sit on the throne of his glory, and before him shall be gathered all the nations. And he shall separate them one from another, as a shepherd separateth the sheep from the goats." Ladies and gentlemen, it will be a man that sits on the throne of judgment. What a man! "Behold the man." The only man who walked on water, stilled the tempest with a word, and raised a rotting human corpse. What a man! "Behold the man." So when they cried out, "Crucify him, crucify him," Pilate entered again into the judgment hall to question Jesus. Jesus gave him no answer. Pilate considered this as an insult and reminded the Lord that he had power to crucify him or turn him loose. To this Jesus said that he only had power that was given to him, and that he that delivered him to Pilate had the greater sin. That is the sin of Pilate. Pilate's sin was lesser than the sin of the chief priest, who delivered Jesus into Pilate's hands. That sounds good to most of us. My sin is not as big as your sin. You are a bigger sinner than I. Very comforting? No. This does not help Pilate's case at all. He goes down in infamy as well as the others who had a direct part in the crucifixion. His sin was a secular sin. Their sin was a spiritual sin. The spiritual sin was greater. They knew the word of God. Pilate did not. However, Jesus did not excuse the sin of Pilate. Pilate goes down in infamy as the one who sentenced Jesus to death. It will be no comfort to him in hell to tell Caiaphas, "You were a greater sinner than I was on earth." As a hypocritical member of the church, you will find no comfort on the judgment day in telling the Lord that you were not as great a sinner as the sex pervert, the child abuser, when you are both cast into the same hell. On the judgment day, the judgment will be harder on the preacher who denied the gospel plan of salvation and ignored the terms given on the day of Pentecost. What a shock it will be to be sentenced to the same hell as the unrepentant pimps, prostitutes, drug lords, and murderers, those who made a living by preaching a Bible they did not believe, are in no better position than those who reject the Christ they do not believe in. A crown of thorns and a purple robe. Somebody fashioned them both. Somebody fashioned that bloody gown. Somebody planted that bloody crown. Somebody fashioned them both. A crown of thorns and a purple robe. And it was so long ago. They wove the vestments my Savior wore. They planted the crown he so meekly wore. It was so long ago. A crown of thorns and a purple robe. Then I read the words with a sigh. And when I think of my own misdeeds, my soul awakes and my conscience pleads, and I say to myself, it was I. Ladies and gentlemen, they crucified our Lord and Savior, Jesus Christ. Now notice the sign that Pilate put up over the cross. Pilate wrote a sign and put it on the cross, and there was written, "Jesus of Nazareth, the King of the Jews." The chief priest said, "Write not the King of the Jews, but that he said, I am the King of the Jews." They had told Pilate, "We have no king but Caesar." But Pilate put up a sign that declared, "Like it or not,
He is your king anyway. Pilate answered, What I have written, I have written. Again he said more than what we think he realized. What I have written, I have written. There's no way to undo any deed we have done. Once it is done, and that's final. What I have written, I have written. On the judgment day, John says the books are going to be opened, and the dead will be judged out of the things that are written in the books. All of our sins have been written down in the books. Paul reminds us, too, that we shall be made manifest before the judgment seat of Christ, that each may receive the things done in the body, whether it be good or bad. Then add to that the words of Jesus, how he said, By thy words thou shalt be justified, and by thy words thou shalt be condemned. Every blasphemy you ever uttered is written down. Humanly thinking, we might wonder how God records all of these things. How could he keep records on all the members of the human race from Adam and Eve on down till now? Ladies and gentlemen, if a 5-inch compact disc can hold hundreds of volumes, thousands of pages, common sense tells us that our computers are very primitive compared to the one the Lord has. Everything we have said or done or thought is on the disc God is keeping on us. The moving finger writes, and having writ moves on. Nor all thy piety or wit can lure it back to cancel half a line of it. The glorious news of the cross, however, is when Peter said in the second recorded gospel sermon, Repent and be converted that your sins may be blotted out. Paul tells us in Colossians 2:14, having blotted out the bond written in ordinances that was against us, which was contrary to us, he hath taken it out of the way, nailing it to his cross. 2 verses before, the plan of salvation was given, when Paul tells us that we were buried with him in baptism, wherein you were raised with him through faith in the working of God, who raised him from the dead. One other note on the sign of Pilate is that we marvel at how he could dig in his heels and make a stand at the cross in this insignificant matter of the sign. I say insignificant because Pilate was not a compromiser here. He had compromised the night before in giving in to the demands of the chief priest, who said that Pilate was no friend of Caesar if he let Jesus go free. Pilate gave in. On this matter of the sign, Caesar did not care one way or the other, so Pilate was safe in making a stand against the chief priest. Ladies and gentlemen, it's easy to make a stand and dig in your heels when your security is not threatened. We are all uncompromising at the level of the lowest common denominator. Actually, the safest course for preachers to pursue in preaching today, and the way it is widely used, is to preach what we might call the generic sermon. One size fits all. The preaching of such a sermon includes liberal doses of grace, liberal doses of love. Tell them about forgiveness, motherhood, heaven, apple pie, brotherhood, chicken and dumplings, and it's always safe to take a slap at the drug traffic. You might even come down hard on raising tobacco if you're preaching a revival in Alaska, Kansas, or Texas. But it might be best to leave off that point in Virginia, North Carolina, or Kentucky. The upside of such preaching is the fact that there is nothing wrong with it. It's fine. It's all true. No one could say that you are a false prophet for talking about love, grace, chicken and dumplings, heaven, and motherhood. The downside is the fact that the Lord might call you a false prophet, not because of what you said, but because of what you did not say. The obvious fact is that the preacher could preach a generic sermon in any synagogue, in any mosque, in any cathedral, and get rave reviews. Ladies and gentlemen, is there nothing in this day and time to preach in the area of repentance and obedience
If Isaiah were alive today at a preaching seminar, he might advise us preachers, like Isaiah, would say, "Cry aloud, spare not, lift up your voice as a trumpet, and tell my people of their sins." Such preaching as that may not build a crowd, but it would build the church. They crucified the Lord. Then notice the soldiers at the cross. The soldiers, therefore, when they had crucified Jesus, took his garments and made four parts to every soldier a part. They took the coat also, but since it was woven without seam, they cast lots for it whose it should be. They gambled over the robe of Jesus. Sturtett Kennedy has written about that when he said, "And sitting down, they watched him there, the soldiers did. And while they played with dice, he made his sacrifice and died upon a cross to rid God's world of sin. He was a gambler too, my Christ. He took his life and threw it for a world redeemed before the westering sun went down, crowning that day with crimson crown. Ere his agony was done, he knew that he had won." As we look over the shoulders of these gamblers at the cross, we can see the Bible is the Word of God. What they did had been predicted by David in the Psalms 1,000 years before. We know, too, that there is the suggestion that all of us had a part in the crucifixion of Jesus. They divided the clothing up equally among them. Some of the old painting masters, like Van Rembrandt, liked to place themselves in their portraits. One artist, in painting the crucifixion, painted his own face on the face of the soldier who was driving the nails in the hands of Jesus. I do not know what kind of a picture you can conjure up in your own mind about the crucifixion of Jesus on the canvas of your imagination, but any picture that leaves you out of the picture is a false impression. The weight of my sins was on the hand that held the hammer that drove the nails through the hands of Jesus and riveted him to those timbers of torture that we call the cross. We all had a part. Not only that, but we note the great price of the garments of Jesus. They were valuable not because of the cut of the clothes or the name of the people who made them, but because of the bloodstains. Peter says it for us when he said, "Ye were redeemed not with corruptible things, with silver and gold, from the vain manner of your life handed down from your fathers, but with the precious blood, as of a lamb without spot and without blemish, even the blood of Christ." Note, too, that Jesus died on the cross absolutely naked. They divided his clothes among them. Jesus died naked that we might be able to be properly clothed before him on that day and not have to stand there in shame, in nakedness before him. Jesus told the parable of the man one time who had come to the feast without the wedding garment. "Cast him out into the utter darkness. There shall be the weeping and the gnashing of teeth." And Paul tells us how to put on that wedding garment and be clothed before God on that day when he says in Galatians 3:27, "As many of us as were baptized into Christ did put on Christ." At our baptism into Christ, we put him on. God is no longer able to see our spiritual nakedness. He no longer sees the rags of our own self-righteousness. He sees us in the loveliness and the purity and the perfection that we have in Christ Jesus. He died naked that we might be clothed in his righteousness and not our own. Also, we note the indifference of those who were there at the cross. A great crowd was there, a holy moment for all, if they understood what was going on. Yet there seems to be no attitude of worship in that great crowd. From the foot of the cross there goes up a familiar cry. Whatever it was not holy, holy, holy. It sounded more like 7 cup 11. The indifference of the gamblers at the foot of the cross is no greater than the indifference of many today. They had never been baptized into him. They had never been washed in the blood. They had never heard a gospel sermon after gospel sermon over and over again. Think of the indifference of those who wear that name in their attitude about the Lord's Supper today. Another poem the poet has said tells it like it is. When Jesus came to Golgotha, they hanged him on a tree. They drave great nails through hands and feet and made a Calvary. They crowned him with a crown of thorns. Red were his wounds and deep, for those were crude and cruel days, and human flesh was cheap. When Jesus came to our town, they simply passed him by.
They would not harm a hair of him, they only let him die. For men had grown more tender, they would not cause him pain. They simply passed on down the street and left him in the rain. Still Jesus cries, "Forgive them, they know not what they do," and still it rains the chilling rain that drenched him through and through. The crowd went home and left the street without a soul to see. And Jesus crouched against the wall and cried for Calvary. They crucified our Lord Jesus Christ. And now consider for a moment the spear. Because it was the preparation, the Jews asked of Pilate that their legs might be broken, that their bodies might not remain on the cross on the Sabbath day. Ladies and gentlemen, a crucifixion was not programmed for a quick death. The nails were not driven through any vital organ. No artery was pierced. The idea was to make the victim suffer as long and hard as possible. However, since this was the day before the Sabbath, their legs must be broken to hasten death. The Lord said through David that not a bone of Jesus would be broken. Pilate said that 6 legs were to be broken. The Lord says Jesus' legs were not to be broken. So the soldiers only broke 4 legs, not 6. The soldier that pierced the side of Jesus not only disobeyed orders when he broke not his legs, but he countermanded the order of Pilate and thrust a spear in his side. Now, what chance is there that a disciplined Roman soldier is going to disobey orders? There was not enough authority in Caesar, Pilate, or the chief priest to break the legs of Jesus that day when God said, "A bone of him shall not be broken." It was God's word for it, and it was impossible for them to break his legs. They came and broke the legs of the first and of the other that was crucified with him. But why did they bypass Jesus at first? He was in the middle. They broke the legs of the first thief, passed by the Lord, broke the legs of the other, and then came back to him. Maybe there was more than one that broke the legs. Maybe 2 soldiers were on the detail. At the same time, broke the legs of each thief. Other than this, who knows why? One wonders why the thief, who was going to be with the Lord in paradise, was not spared the agony of having his legs broken. For one thing, if his legs had not been broken, he would have lingered on the cross for more than one day. And Jesus said he would be with him in paradise that very day. Note also that Jesus never said that he would not have a set of broken legs before he died. He promised him that he would be with him in paradise. That was enough. Jesus does not give his people today immunity from broken legs and diseases either. To give us eternal life is the blessing he came to give. So whatever else happens, what difference does it make? The broken legs, the cancer, the heart attack, the airplane crash, the car wreck, may simply be the way he removes us out of this world into his glorious presence. Thank God. We don't have to live under present circumstances forever and ever if we're Christians. They pierced his side with a spear and brake not his legs. This was the fulfillment of prophecy, too. It says that straightway there ran out blood and water. There were 2 separate streams that came out, 1 blood and 1 water. Jesus began his ministry in the water at his baptism, and he ended his ministry in the blood. Those 2 separate streams reminds us of the 2 great ordinances of the church, baptism and the Lord's Supper. The stream of water reminds us of how Philip went down into the water with the eunuch and immersed him. There is 1 baptism for us today. The other stream, the stream of blood, reminds us of the Lord's Supper. "This is my blood of the covenant." They crucified our Lord. Now, in conclusion, look at the sepulcher. Now, in the place where he was crucified, there was a garden. In the garden, a new tomb. Jesus was buried in a garden. The first Adam lived in a garden, and in that garden he died. The second Adam would be raised up from the dead from another garden. Death originated in the garden, and life eternal originated from a garden.
It is well to point out in this denominationally oriented world the wonderful opportunity that we have in the gospel. We can go to his tomb and be buried. One traveler writes that when he went to the Holy Land, he wanted to find the tomb of Jesus. Go inside, lie down for a while, and then come out again like Jesus did. He says when he went there, he could find no tomb that satisfied him. But he was not disappointed. He said on the way home, he thought to himself, I have already been to the tomb when he was immersed into Christ. When we are immersed into him, we go down into the watery grave, and we are baptized into his death. You don't have to go to the Holy Land to see the tomb of Jesus. Obey the terms of pardon. Repent ye and be baptized, every one of you, in the name of Jesus Christ for the remission of sins, and ye shall receive the gift of the Holy Spirit. Ladies and gentlemen, you may never go to the Holy Land here on earth. But if you go to the tomb of Jesus, remember in baptism, you arise and walk in a newness of life. If you live a faithful life, you too will go to that heavenly Holy Land, of which this earthly Holy Land is nothing but a feeble type. Ladies and gentlemen, you have just heard the God is Just a Prayer Away radio broadcast brought to you by Ed Bousman, B-O-U-S-M-A-N, Post Office Box 511, Lynchburg, Ohio, 45142, USA. 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

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Make the cool on a pono for help the other. 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
1: It's 8 p.m. in Israel, Tuesday, July 21st. In headlines, Lebanon's President Aoun meets at the White House with U.S. President Trump. The pilot plan to deploy Lebanese forces in southern Lebanon has begun. The escalation continues in the Gulf. Israel says it is monitoring renewed protests going on in Iran. The IDF continues to kill Hamas terrorists who took part in the October 7th massacre. The weather outlook a bit hotter tomorrow with an additional rise in temperatures on Thursday.
2: Thank you very much. It's a great pleasure to be with the President.
1: Good evening, this is David Ze'ev with the news. The first phase of a pilot plan to deploy Lebanese Army

0: Forces in southern Lebanon has begun. The Lebanese army announced that its forces this morning entered western Zaatar al-Rabia in the Nabatiya sector. It is one of the three initial areas where, under the plan, Lebanese army troops will certify their being free of Hezbollah weapons amid a phased withdrawal of Israeli troops. The commencement of the pilot zone operations came as this meeting, as we speak, is taking place, a meeting at the White House over the last hour or two between U.S. President Donald Trump and the visiting Lebanese counterpart, Lebanese President Joseph Aoun. Trump, in remarks alongside the visiting President Aoun before the start of their meeting, as we said, just within the last couple of hours, Trump saying Lebanon has been a mistreated country for a long period of time. The U.S. president noting that Lebanon has a Hezbollah problem. Those are his words, Trump's words. And the U.S. president went on to say that we are going to solve a lot of problems.
1: Thank you very much. It's a great pleasure to be with the president of Lebanon. He's highly respected in his country and actually long beyond his country. We've spoken previously, on numerous occasions, through representatives, and the relationship is very good. I think that Lebanon has been a very mistreated country for a long period of time. It's an amazing group of people, professors, doctors, lawyers, great intellects, and it's been hit hard for many, many decades, really. It's been hit very, very hard. And yet I have people that live in Lebanon, people that are parents of friends of mine, many cases, and they would never leave. They would not leave under any circumstance. They love it. They love the country, and it's probably a dangerous place in a lot of ways, but they live in areas. They say, we hear bombs going off all the time, but we want to live in Lebanon. They love the country. Very smart people, very successful people, and they live there. But it has been. It's been a country of great intellect, great intellectuals. They still love it. They want to be there. And we're going to help it. We're going to help it a lot. So it's an honor to have the president and your representatives here. We've already met a couple of times, and we've had some good meetings. And we are going to solve a lot of problems. We've already solved some of them for Lebanon. As you know, there's a Hezbollah problem. But we've done some things that I think the world will take notice. Again, it's been a very badly treated place and country, and we're going to have it properly treated and treated with respect that it deserves. And, Mr. President, it's an honor having you. Thank you very much.
2: Thank you. I've been looking forward to this visit for a long time.
1: Thank you.
2: Meeting such a great president like yourself.
1: That's a very nice thing. See, he knows how to get to me.
0: Yeah, and the Lebanese president, Joseph Aoun, then went on to speak further at the Oval Office photo opportunity, and you will also hear after his comments some questions from reporters.
2: Really, I would like to thank President Trump, really, and his team for the historic visit and for the historic achievement that we did together by signing the framework. With the ultimate objective of ending the state of hostility between Lebanon and Israel forever. I think, Mr. President, this will be your legacy. Together, we'll be able to achieve this objective. It's about time for Lebanon and for the whole region to be stable and secure. And I know your vision is peace, your vision is stability, and I think my vision coincides with your vision. And together, I think we will be able to achieve and to score success in that regard.
1: I agree with that. I do agree with that. You have tremendous spirit on your side. You have people that love that country, and they're going to make it work.
2: We're going to make it work.
3: Right. The Lebanese army said today that Israeli forces opened fire in proximity to the Lebanese trying to deploy in one of these pilot zones. This is day two of the pilot zones. Are you prepared to take any steps, additional steps, to put pressure on Israel to withdraw, which I believe President Aoun is planning to ask you?
1: Well, I'll look at, I just heard about that before this conference just happened, and we'll be looking at that, yeah.
4: Hey, Mr. President, there are no signs that Iran is ready to stop fighting. So what is the plan? Is the plan to just keep bombing until they give up?
1: There are no signs. What, do you know something that I don't know?
4: Well, they continue to attack our allies.
1: You don't know what the dialogue is behind the scenes, that they want to meet desperately to try and end it because they're getting decimated. You don't get that when you listen to you. fake station, but you don't know. You don't know anything.
4: So what, talk,
1: you know something that I don't know? Do you know something I don't know?
4: Well, tell us.
1: I will tell you. They want to desperately meet, and until they're ready to meet in a meaningful way, we have no interest in even.
0: As was just mentioned, the Lebanese army reported that as it was deploying west of the Nabatiya district, the IDF was firing in the area. The Lebanese military vowed that despite any IDF attacks in the area, the Lebanese soldiers would continue to deploy in areas which have been agreed upon. A Lebanese parliament member for Hezbollah has again rejected the idea that the organization will give up its weapons. When the Lebanese authorities committed to disarm Hezbollah, what exactly did it mean? Said Hussein Al-Haj Hassan, does it intend to do so by forces and cause a rift in the country? We will not hand over our weapons and you will not take them, said a Lebanese parliament member from Hezbollah. Reporter Nomi Segal asked Sarit Zahavi, founder and president of the Alma Research and Education Center, for her assessment of the pilot zone project in southern Lebanon.
5: We are speaking with Sarit Zahavi, founder and president of the Alma Research and Education Center. We are speaking against the backdrop of the reports that the implementation has begun of this pilot zone in southern Lebanon, where Lebanese forces are taking up positions amid the phased withdrawal of Israeli troops. So, first of all, what is your take on these latest developments that we are seeing now?
6: These developments are according to the MOU, and the idea is to build a trust between the Israelis and the Lebanese after a situation that for 20 years Lebanon promised to disarm Hezbollah in South Lebanon and failed to do so, and actually cheated about doing so. So this time the idea is to go area by area and to see whether the Lebanese army is truly delivering what it promised, and we'll see if this will happen.
5: Now, this particular area where the activities have begun, is this some place? Tell us, let's talk a bit about the actual geography and the presence and activities of the IDF in these areas.
6: To be honest, IDF was not, it's not, those areas are not within the yellow line, even though there is no physically yellow line on the ground. These areas are just outside of it, meaning they are around 10 kilometers from the Israeli border, which is good because we are not making any risks that we don't have to take on areas next to the border. So IDF is not actually withdrawing because there is no physical presence in those areas. This is good from the Israeli point of view, but the Lebanese army tried to change that and to insist that the pilot zones will be within areas that IDF is present. I think that in general it doesn't really matter because the idea is to create a situation, as I've said, of building the trust and making sure that the Lebanese armed forces is truly active and doing something against Hezbollah. And this could be examined whether it's inside the yellow zone or outside of it.
5: So is this a kind of goodwill gesture in a way, especially against the backdrop of the U.S. efforts to try to advance this understanding?
6: No, it's more than a gesture. It's part of the agreement. And the idea is to have more and more pilot zone like this if this one will succeed. We are now talking of three towns. Two of them south to the Litani River and one north of Litani. And if the Lebanese armed forces will truly prevent Hezbollah from entering and will truly disarm Hezbollah and go house to house, tunnel by tunnel, to clear those places, so this will be a proof that we can move forward to the next pilot zone.
5: Is there a sense, first of all, of how entrenched or what kind of presence of Hezbollah is in these areas and also the criteria for judging this?
6: Hezbollah is present in every Muslim Shiite town of South Lebanon, doesn't matter if it's north or south of Litani River. And in order to clear those areas from Hezbollah, as we learned, we need to go house to house because in every house there is some kind of presence. Almost in every house, including tunnel shafts and launching positions and weapon storages, etc. How do we monitor that? It's a good question. It was not published, and I'm sure that all the details were closed. I believe that we will have to see whether the Americans are willing to be there, boots on the ground, to monitor, which until today they haven't. And, of course, intelligence will also be helpful. And whether the Lebanese army will provide proofs of finding weapons in those areas, weapons of Hezbollah in those areas.
5: Now, it's been said that it's very problematic for the Lebanese army itself to be taking on the responsibility of this, and there have been suggestions that this could lead to further civil discord within Lebanon. What is your view?
6: Look, if the Lebanese army is not willing to confront Hezbollah, so this is the justification for the IDF to be there and to confront Hezbollah, because clearly we cannot leave the situation in a way that nobody is confronting Hezbollah and it is capable of going back to defense and threatening our communities and gaining again all those rockets and missiles that it used to have. And anyway, it was not completely eliminated. So I want to see the Lebanese army taking those risks and defending its country and realizing the sovereignty of the Lebanese government, no matter what the price would be.
5: And turning to the diplomatic track, what would your expectations be from the meeting between the U.S. and Lebanese president in Washington?
6: I believe the Lebanese president will ask for you know, prices and rewards for the agreement, for the fact that for the first time the Lebanese government is directly negotiating Israel and talking about peace. This is definitely a new thing. I believe that he will be looking for more assistance to the Lebanese army and more money to the Lebanese government. And I truly hope that the Americans will provide that, but under the condition that this time things are happening in a different way and that the Lebanese government is truly taking action against Hezbollah. By the way, not only with the disarmament issue, but also with the issue of the state within a state, ending the financial activity of Hezbollah, and actually realizing its sovereignty in different fields and services to the Muslim Shiite population.
0: Sarit Zahavi is founder and president of the Alma Research and Education Center. And as she was speaking in that recorded interview with Naomi Segal, we're continuing to watch here, as we always do, the evening newscasts on the various television stations, including our own, Khan, Channel 11, but also on Channel 12, for example. And they had a graphic just now which simply said that the message of the Lebanese president in his talks with U.S. President Trump, taking place at this hour, as far as we know, it's been taking place over the last hour or two. The message of the Lebanese president is he wants peace with Israel. So we will follow that as time goes on. To the escalation in the Gulf now. The United States last night attacked targets across Iran in a 10th consecutive night of strikes. Iran, in response, attacked American targets in several countries in the region, including Jordan again and Bahrain again. A senior Trump administration official told Khan that America's heavy blows on Iran will continue alongside diplomatic contacts. The official said that at this stage, U.S. President Donald Trump is interested in extracting a heavy price from Iran for violation of the Memorandum of Understanding regarding the Strait of Hormuz and the deaths of American soldiers in the conflict in recent days. You heard a few moments ago from the photo opportunity between the U.S. president and the Lebanese president that a reporter, at least on one occasion, the one that we played for you, was asking about Iran. Is there still diplomatic talks or is it only militarily right now? And you heard the president say, you know, that the Iranians want to talk, but if it's not serious, then the U.S. is not interested. That's what the president said earlier, just a couple of hours ago, and we played it for you a few moments ago at the Oval Office as President Trump sat alongside the Lebanese President Aoun. This afternoon, the Kuwaiti military reported incoming missiles and drones from Iran, and sirens were also sounded in Bahrain. The Washington Post newspaper reports that American intelligence estimates that Iran will not become more flexible in its positions despite the heavy military attacks on it. The report cites a CIA assessment that the regime in Tehran has demonstrated persistence despite the assassination of its leadership and the fact that much of its military capabilities were destroyed. The CIA recently assessed that Iran's economy could withstand a maritime blockade of 3 to 4 months at least. The report also notes that American intelligence views the conflict between the United States and Iran as stuck in a limbo between war and peace, with no sense of when it will end. We seem to have received some information a little while ago, again, on one of these evening newscasts, in this case from our own Khan Channel 11, that Israeli officials are saying they are monitoring what appear to be renewed protests, perhaps on the streets, by the people of Iran against the regime. You might recall we had an interview late last week with Dr. Mordechai Kedar, an analyst and a researcher on the Middle East and Islam, and he was talking about the fact that it was big news potentially last week when the Americans started to attack in the Tehran area, because that could mean that President Trump was going after real regime change in Iran. So the question is whether anything has happened now that would spur, that would encourage, that would in any which way empower Iranian citizens who wish to overthrow the regime, whether they're back on the streets or not. It's a bit early to say. We got that preliminary report a little while ago, and yet again on another issue that we will have to follow up. In another development, the Wall Street Journal reported that Israeli intelligence has assessed that Iran moved thousands of nuclear centrifuges into Pickaxe Mountain, burying them deep underground and making them harder to target in aerial strikes. Citing U.S. and Israeli officials, the newspaper, the Wall Street Journal, reports that Israel told the U.S. its intelligence shows that Tehran made the move last fall following the 12-day war in June of 2024. During which the U.S. deployed B-52 bombers to strike Iran's underground nuclear facilities. CNN reported earlier this month that satellite imagery had shown trucks going in and out of the facility at Pickaxe Mountain, possibly indicating that Iran is working to rebuild its nuclear facilities. And in comments just made by President Trump, he has now vowed to attack that mountain facility and any other new such facility in Iran. Now a musical break. David Broza with Yehiyeh Tov.

As you were listening to that beautiful music from David Broza, we've been watching a speech in Hebrew by Israel's president, Isaac Herzog, to the Israeli people tonight, discussing the election campaign. We'll be dealing with it, by the way, in the coming moments on this program. But what President Herzog wanted to talk about tonight is, of course, not he's above the politics. That's the job of the president. His job is to speak to the people as a nation, as in the theme of we are all in this together. And what President Herzog wanted to say, and we're getting more information now, even now from the reporters on the various evening newscasts, is that the Shin Bet has presented the president with information which points to the fact that there could be threats to just how ethical this entire campaign will be as we head into Election Day itself. Any threats which exist that we really have to stand on guard. And President Herzog said in his speech to the nation just now, just ended just this moment, that elections are a test for a democracy. He says to the Israeli people, we need to stick together during this election campaign. Again, he says he's been presented by the Shin Bet with threats that could exist. And President Herzog has himself pledged full support to the Central Elections Committee. They oversee the elections, and the president telling the Elections Committee, we are with you, we will do everything we can, from the president's residence and, of course, the Shin Bet. But it needs more than that, says the president. Herzog is calling on political leaders not to cross red lines. I guess in their rhetoric, well, he got more specific because he relayed a message to those running in this upcoming election in the campaign that leads up to the October 27th Knesset election. He's saying to all of the people running, don't turn rivals into enemies. That was the theme. We have to realize we have to stick together, as I said a moment ago, is what he's telling the Israeli people. And he had a very poignant point that he also made, President Herzog speaking to the people just a moment ago. We can't wait for a disaster to unite. And, of course, that resonates all over October 7th because we know how divided our country was before October 7th. There were threats, by the way, back then. President Herzog addressed the people back then as well and said, when we are divided, we are a democracy. Democracies are vibrant. We are meant to argue with one another. But, again, as rivals, not enemies. We are not the enemies of one another. The enemies struck us on October 7th when they viewed us as weak, back on October 7th, 2023. So just a moment ago, President Herzog addressing the Israeli people, threats from the Shin Bet. We've got to stick together. We've got to keep this election campaign pure, clean, for the good of the Israeli people, that we are one people who work together even amid our differences. The words of and the thoughts to the point of what President Herzog was basically saying to the Israeli people.

Let's get to other news, though. In the meantime, medical sources in the Gaza Strip have reported that parents and their four children were killed in an Israeli airstrike targeting their home this morning. IDF sources told Khan that the target of the strike was a Hamas terrorist. I don't believe we have a confirmation as to who that terrorist was and of his fate. The IDF is continuing to eliminate Hamas terrorists who took part in the October 7th massacre. The army said that an airstrike in the southern Gaza Strip 2 days ago killed Osama Abu Tim, a Hamas cell commander who took part in the raid on kibbutz near Oz and the kidnapping of three of the kibbutz residents, Nurit Cooper, Amiram Cooper, and Alex Dantzik. Additionally, he advanced terror attacks targeting IDF troops and Israeli civilians. The IDF said earlier that an airstrike in Gaza City on Saturday killed Hamas terrorist Adham Ibrahim Sha'aban Nasman, who directed the Gaza City Brigade's October 7th infiltration of Israeli communities in the Gaza periphery, and who throughout the war took part in holding numerous hostages captive, including Romy Gonen, Emily Damari, Ziv and Gali Berman, Eitan Moore, Matan Angrest, and Omri Miran. In recent months, he attempted to train and prepare terrorists for activity against the IDF in Gaza. At 28 minutes past the hour, the top stories at this hour, Lebanon's President Aoun meets at the White House with U.S. President Donald Trump. The pilot plan to deploy Lebanese forces in southern Lebanon has begun. The escalation continues in the Gulf, even as Israeli officials are also saying that they are monitoring protests that perhaps are going on to whatever extent by the people in Iran against the regime. The IDF continues to kill Hamas terrorists who took part in the October 7th massacre, and in an address to the Israeli people just a moment ago, President Isaac Herzog telling people that the Shin Bet has warned him that there are threats to the sanctity, to the ethics, to the purity of the upcoming Knesset election during the period of the campaign and perhaps on election day itself. President Herzog calling on those running in this election, your rivals are not your enemies. The people, to the people, he says, we have to stick together. We don't need, I would add those words, another October 7th. In other words, Israelis should be able to know that we are all in this together. We don't need the enemies with such attacks on October 7th to remind us of that. So amid these threats from the Shin Bet, President Herzog calling on both the people, but especially everybody out there, if you're demonstrating, campaigning, and of course, if you're running in this Knesset election, beware. We have to be one people and standing against the true enemy and keep this election pure. Commanders for Israel Security, a movement of over 550 retired IDF colonels and generals, as well as Mossad, Shin Bet Police, National Security Council, and Diplomatic Corps equivalents, that organization is calling on Attorney General Gali Baharav Miara and the Settlements and National Munitions Minister, Orit Strzok, to immediately cancel the allocation of 12 million shekels for funding the youth who stay in unauthorized farms and settlement outposts in Judea and Samaria. The movement, the Commanders for Israel Security, argues that the funding encourages violent and other illegal activity. Even though this is taking place, what they say is just the guise of helping youth at risk. Commanders for Israel Security says further it will petition the High Court if the funding is not withdrawn. A vote scheduled for today in the Likud Central Committee on how it will choose its Knesset roster has again been delayed. The committee was due to vote on primary regulations and the Prime Minister's proposal to reserve 8 slots on the list for candidates of his choice. Khan reports that no new date has been set for the vote, but it is now likely to be coming up this coming Sunday, the beginning of the week at some point. Sources in the Likud have claimed that the delays serve Netanyahu by leading to cancellation altogether of the primaries and of the assembly of a list of an arrangements committee. So now we go to the election campaign in greater depth. We are going to now look at what yesterday's primary for the Democrats Party. We'll talk about them and the overall picture now with a pollster and a political strategist who also writes in the Haaretz newspaper. We're on the line to

0: Dr. Dalia Shendlin, she is a public opinion research pollster and also a campaign strategist, so she knows about these kinds of things which we now in Israel are enduring, should I say, you know, election campaigns. Dalia, let's talk about the primary which took place yesterday, the Democrats' party. This is a new thing, the bringing together of labor and merits, more or less. Tell us what you think about, we've seen the results now, what this does for the Democrats, where this puts them on the political map ahead of the October 27th Knesset election.
1: Well, first, remember that the party that you're talking about is polling in national polls between about 8 and 11 parliamentary seats, and that is already significantly better than the current Knesset strength of the two constituent parties that made up the Democrats' party. So the Labor Party in the outgoing Knesset has 4 seats, and Meretz didn't even cross the threshold last time. So
0: right,
1: already,
0: none. Mm-hmm.
1: The Democrats is doing a little bit better. And I think what happened was with the primary, they really energized their base to some extent because, you know, there were a lot of very grassroots efforts to get people to register for the party so that they could vote in the primaries. And I think also the candidates were really connecting with their with the people who had registered. They were working very hard to get more people to register, and some of the candidates are outgoing lawmakers who have demonstrated a pretty impressive record both in their Knesset activity but also in the field. Right, some of them are very active and prominent in many of the protests. Some of them have been very, very active with relation to, you know, the campaign to get the hostages released, and just very closely connected with people, even sometimes across political aisles. And so I think that the conversation they were generating, the nature of the candidates, the fact that the candidates also reflected diverse issues in Israeli society. You have candidates from the center and the periphery of the country, what we call the periphery or the outlying areas of the country. You have candidates representing Mizrahim. You have candidates representing issues of religious pluralism. Again, candidates who were very involved in the hostage issue. And mm-hmm. What I wrote about yesterday is also that there were a number of candidates who really, for the first time in a very long time, put the issue of Palestinians, occupation, and conflict resolution front and center. After years in which most of the opposition parties, including even Labor and Meretz, were afraid to touch it. And that, you know, that generated vigorous debate. And so I think the energy was felt. How do we know that? Because, A, mainstream media, who usually, you know, kind of ignore what's going on the left side of the map, and it just doesn't generally make headlines. It can be hard to break in. You know, a number of mainstream media outlets covered it with a sense of energy as well. They said, you know, there really is an interesting conversation and lots of, you know, involvement of people around this primary. That's one thing that I noticed. And the other is that the turnout was just incredibly high. I mean,
0: right.
1: The party had managed to register 112,000 people by the time of the cutoff date for voting in the primary, 114,000 altogether. That's what the party leader Yair Golan has said. And out of those, 97,000 voted. That's an incredibly high turnout. In other words, the people who have registered are very, very motivated to pick their candidate.
0: Right. So ahead. Now, I was going to say this has been a full term, and we almost never have that in Israel, right? So, and only a full term, but so much has happened. We had, at the beginning of this government's term, we had the judicial overhaul, the protests, and the moves made by the government, you know, the protests against the government and the government trying to move ahead with it. And we had the war. So where do you think the Israeli voter is right now in terms of after just before this 4-year term, we had one election after another. We couldn't form a government. Now we've gone to the other extreme, if you want to call it that. Where is the Israeli public right now looking at this election?
1: Well, when you say where is the Israeli public, you have to remember the Israeli public is you know, bitterly and deeply polarized.
0: Right.
1: First of all, you have, you know, Jewish citizens and Arab citizens who are on a completely different you know, in a completely different place with relation to both the government and the wars, right? Because the Arab citizens are completely, you know, have been supporting a ceasefire from the very beginning and take different positions from the Jewish population on all of these key issues, really. And within the Jewish population, you have an incredibly deep divide between those who are supporting the government and those who are against the current government. And those who are supporting the government are in the minority, but it's a big minority. And so, you know, I think that we can't really, it's very hard to characterize for that sense, but I can give you a sense of what each side thinks. Supporters of the government who number, but somewhere between 38 and I would say about 45%, that range of Israeli adults believe that you know, the next government must be a right-wing government in order to continue and finish the wars, as they put it, and that the only way for Israel to be safe is through continued force and conquest and possibly expansion and annexation, et cetera, and not giving in and not giving in to global pressure, not giving in to Palestinians and taking more land and generally taking a militarist and religious ideological approach. And then on the other side of the map, you have a majority who are probably close to 60% of the population. And that's not only in terms of the voting patterns, but the positions on issues. That same roughly 60% are those who disagreed with the judicial overhaul, who supported a ceasefire with Gaza, primarily to get the hostages out, but, you know, fundamentally broke with the government over their conduct of the war in Gaza for those reasons. And those people, again, they're a majority of the Israeli adult population, and they want everything to be different, at least in terms of what they see as Netanyahu's corrupt, sectoral interest government, right, that essentially gives in on every issue to a fundamentalist religious ideology that is making Israel more theocratic, less democratic, much more in permanent, you know, bringing the country towards permanent war and conquest on numerous fronts that they think will, you know, really destroy Israel's prospects of being what they hope will be, you know, a liberal, democratic, globally integrated state. And I'm talking about from the perspective of those voters, regardless of whether Israel is that right now. And they, you know, are on the one hand, this is a big picture, you know, desire for change. On the other hand, there's also quite a bit in common with the current government when it comes to issues like occupation and Israeli-Palestinian conflict. In other words,
0: and a lot of people, people are saying, specifically because of the divisiveness within Israeli society right now, the politicians should try to form something as united as possible to bring together different elements of the different ideologies. Do you think that is something which might happen in this election as a result of the results?
1: I mean, I think we see that among the opposition, right? Among the opposition parties that are essentially center-right or right-wing, right, from whether it's, you know, Naftali Bennett, together with Yair Lapid, they've tried to come together and bring together the elements of their diverse ideology because Lapid is more of a centrist, who Israelis perceive as leaning left, and Bennett, of course, comes from the right, even to the right of Netanyahu. And then Eisenkot, you know, who's the leader of the current front-runner party, who's kind of keeping his positions a bit amorphous and murky, but is trying to be seen as a pragmatist, who wants to put Israel back on track to something more pragmatic, whatever that means. And then you have someone like Avigdor Lieberman, who's fundamentally right-wing, but, you know, wants to be in the opposition so he will at least be able to work with those other parties that I just mentioned. Yes, those parties are trying to at least, you know, find what they have in common in order to work together. And we see it from the way they have, again, that Bennett and Lapid have merged their party or combined their list for the purposes of the election.
0: Mm-hmm.
1: So the opposition is probably willing to do that. The Democrats, of course, would go into a government that was led by one of those parties in order to help them reach a majority. And probably even Ram would be prepared, the party representing Palestinian or Arab citizens of Israel.
0: Led by Mansour Abbas, right. Mm-hmm.
1: Yeah, they would go into a government too, and they would probably agree to the principles that, for example, Gadi Eisenkot has said that he would want in his government, such as accepting Israel as a Jewish and democratic state, committing to the Declaration of Independence, and military or civilian service for everybody. Those are things that even Ram would agree to. So, yeah, I think the opposition is willing to do that. The coalition parties are willing to do that with each other. And I think the idea that Israeli society is striving for unity is tricky because people will say it. They say it over and over again in regular conversation. It's become like a mantra, a slogan, and I think there's not very much to it because no matter how much people talk about unity, what they really mean is everybody should come over to my side of the divide that I just mentioned.
0: All right, well, we'll wait to see about that. Dr. Dalia Shendlin is a public opinion researcher, pollster. Dalia, thank you so much for your time. We'll continue to follow up, obviously, as we get closer. Thank you so much.
1: Thank you so much.
0: And now, Yuval Dayan, Hashemayim Shomrim.

0: 80-year-old Barry Levitt has been identified as the man killed when a balcony collapsed onto the roof enclosure of a ground-floor bakery in Jerusalem yesterday afternoon. Rescue teams found Levitt trapped beneath the rubble in critical condition. Firefighters worked to extract him, but medical teams declared him dead at the scene. He is survived by his wife and three children. Police were forced to release from custody due to lack of evidence a senior figure in the Jarushi crime family who is suspected of involvement in recent gunfire and grenade attacks targeting Japanica restaurant branches. Khan reports that the individual was arrested on Saturday, and today at a second remand hearing in court, the judge decided to release him with the consent of police. Another criminal figure from the crime ring was also released. Khan reports that the recent targeting of the restaurant branches is linked to a dispute between the Jarushi and Musli crime organizations. In a criminal shooting in Deir Hana in the Lower Galilee last night, an 8-year-old girl was seriously hurt. The local authority head said gunmen had come to murder her father, who fled, and instead they mistakenly shot her. In Jerusalem and Beit Shemesh, Haredi ultra-Orthodox rioted last night in protest over the arrest of a Haredi man who took part in recent demonstrations at the Beit Shemesh police station. The rioters blocked traffic in both cities, threw objects and police, and confronted them. In Tel Aviv, Haredi Orthodox protested outside the home of Attorney General Gali Baharav Miara. Idan Ben David, a neighborhood resident who was walking his dog, said he was assaulted by some of the protesters. He told Khan that as a reservist who bears the burden and is frustrated that they don't, and as a taxpayer who was angry over the cost of living who must also financially support hundreds of thousands of Torah scholars, to suddenly experience this kind of violence was a slap in his face. On the heels of the formation a few years ago of a movement called the Fourth Quarter, a new political party is springing up in the spirit of that movement. Explaining it further is Dr. Yoav Heller, who is chairman of the political party In the Making. We're on the line to Dr. Yoav Heller. He is the chairman of a new party that's still in the midst of getting formed in the spirit of the Fourth Quarter. It would be, again, when you have that official name, you'll call it perhaps something else, but that is really what you're calling yourself. So first of all, let's tell our listeners, Yoav, what is the Fourth Quarter movement?
1: Fourth Quarter is a movement that was established 4 years ago. I think the name, it's not an accounting firm nor a basketball game.
0: Right.
1: It's based on a quote by David Ben-Gurion in 1948 that Ben-Gurion was asked, "What are you worried about, Prime Minister?" And think about his situation. There's an invasion from the Arab countries. He needs to establish a state. And what this great man said, "I'm worried about the days that Israel will be in its 70s. And a new generation will come about, a generation that did not know the Holocaust survivors, nor the pioneers. And I worry that that generation will dwell on the stories of the past rather than writing the story of the future." And we established this movement before Israel was 75. And we saw history, talking about Tisha B'Av also. And we know there was twice Jewish sovereignty in our history, once in the times of King Solomon and once in the Hasmonaite time. And twice it did not celebrate 100 years because of internal dispute and turmoil that caused, among others, an invasion of superpowers from outside. The Jewish sovereignty was destroyed. So we established this movement on the premises that Israeli politics is stuck in hyperpolarization. Everything here is machnai, we say in Hebrew. Everything here is one camp against another.
0: Mm-hmm.
1: Everything is about identity, and we're having a hard time to actually create big reforms and create broad consensus about them. So we are a civic movement, and there is a civic movement still with tens of thousands of members. And lately, we decided also to form a party in the spirit of the Fourth Quarter, which is an all-Israeli spirit, which is diverse, which provides a plan for big reforms in Israel, and see and test the water of politics.
0: Okay, so you speak in very large, ambitious terms. Okay, so first of all, we are in our upper 70s here in Israel. obviously, in 2028. That will be 80 years. So we're still in our upper 70s. You mentioned the reference of Ben-Gurion to our years in our 70s. And also tomorrow night is Tisha B'Av, which you referenced, and which is a day on which many people even fast. And it's considered the most tragic day on the Jewish calendar. So all of this is fitting into place. But tell me, what would you do with a party? Like, give more specifics, if you will, yes, of how you would stand out.
1: So first of all, there's a wave in Israel. It's not big enough, but it's a wave of 11 mandates to 14 mandates that we see in polls. I think that's consensus by now, of voters who don't have a political home. These voters are saying, enough with the polarization, enough with can Bibi, no Bibi.
0: Bibi meaning Netanyahu, that's your only ideology as to whether you want Netanyahu or not as prime minister. Uh-huh.
1: Yes,
0: okay.
1: No, it's an international phenomenon.
0: You're not the only party saying, you know, that we should not be doing that. But okay, go on. Mm-hmm.
1: Yes, our uniqueness. By the way, we are, at the end of the day, we want to be a part of a group of parties that are a home for these voters. But what is unique about us?
0: Yeah.
1: And that maybe correlates with the campaign that we're doing right now. There's a conception in Israeli politics, and the conception is that only by defeating one camp or another, you can actually create these big reforms in the judicial reform, in education, in service. Only by taking apart the Israeli society you can do that. And we created a movement that came from the field, from the shetach. Mm-hmm. We are not politicians. We did not come from politics. We came from Am Yisrael. And we wrote in these 4 years in huge, massive processes with thousands and tens of thousands of Israel, a judicial reform written by right, center, and left, what we call a new Israeli contract regarding service that was written by many, including Haredim, educational reform, and all of this is what we call participatory democracy. So we come with this, with a new spirit of politics to break the conception. And the conception is that you either can be in old politics, meaning yes, Bibi, no Bibi, or that you can package yourself as something new, but rather you're not new. You were here a part of the conception. So we think, we asked the Israeli public, don't you want one new player? Because at the end of the day, these elections, the results, you're going to vote and get something similar. It's going to be probably a gridlock. It's going to be probably, at best case scenario, narrow government based on non-Zionist forces. And let's say the truth, there's a good chance we'll go into another round of elections. So it's about time to break that conception, because I think we're endangering our future here.
0: So when you yourself, Yoav, acknowledge the fact that, you know, as of now, you're not even officially a party and you would be small and you would join forces with others, you said, do you mean that after the election or perhaps for the election to actually go together with other parties? You know, various parties do that. They join forces for election day, that you form a name that would... Yeah. Would amalgamate a few different parties. Is that what you're talking about? Which way?
1: Yes. The second part. Mm-hmm. Not at all cost.
0: Mm-hmm.
1: But we tell Israelis, and by the way, we have by now already, we're a month and a half in this game, and we have the biggest field operation that any party has. We don't have the name recognition as others. But if we can create a combination of, first of all, new players, new movements that came into politics, and maybe then to gather up with other existing politicians that do not belong to one of the blocs, then we could do here something interesting that actually can bring historical change. It could be before the elections, it could be after, because maybe, and we're going to test the water, mm-hmm, maybe there's a big chance here that what we call the alliance of the newcomers will actually create an appetite for Israelis, that one party will bring a total new spirit, ideas, and momentum into politics. And I'll tell you something interesting. We did not go to politics based on a decision by me. We had a vote. We said to the activists, this belongs to you. It doesn't belong to an individual. In the vote participated 12,000 members. 69% voted, let's establish a party in the spirit of the fourth quarter. And 31% voted against. And the party is totally separated from the movement. But this movement is a big movement, and is working. The mission of the movement is to lower polarization, for different Israelis to meet, to write policy papers that are written participatory democracy between different people. And now we want to bring these ideas, these policies, and the spirit into Israel politics. It's about time we renew ourselves.
0: Okay, Yoav Heller is chairman of the party in the spirit of the fourth quarter, or whatever the official title will be when the time comes. Yoav, thank you very much for your time.
1: Thank you, David.
0: We'll wrap it up with the weather and headlines, but first, Aviv Geffen, Kfarim Shel Ahava.

0: The Weather Bureau says it'll be a bit hotter tomorrow with an additional rise in temperatures expected on Thursday and charade of hot and dry conditions setting in. Temperatures forecast for tonight and tomorrow, Jerusalem 21 to 32, Tel Aviv 24 to 31, Haifa 23 to 31, Tzfat 23 to 34, Tiberias 24 to 38, Beersheba 22 to 36, and in Eilat from 30 tonight going up to 43 degrees Celsius tomorrow. The top stories tonight, President Herzog addresses the nation. We have to act together to ensure that the campaign and Knesset election take place smoothly. The Shin Bet is warning of threats, he says. Herzog tells the nation to stick together. Your rival is not your enemy. Lebanon's President Aoun meets at the White House with U.S. President
1: Israel Trump. Radio. 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
2: From Feature Story News in New Delhi and Neha Punia, a day after police teams in India pushed back tens of thousands of protesters using force, anger mounts on the ground, even as the police say they showed maximum restraint. The movement...
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Welcome back to Teacher's Corner Innovations and Industry Program. I'm your host, Tim Cordray, and that was Lady Madrid, original studio music from Hannah and the Ragamuffins here at Hannah Studios deep in Shelley Lake Woods. And hey, we'd like to have a special shout out to the folks at Pampered Maids at Arlington, Texas. Hey, Asa, thank you. You guys did a great job. We thank you very much for the services that you rendered from Teacher's Corner Innovations and Industry Program here on WRMI Radio Miami International.

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0: The commercial shortwave station in the USA.

This is a Bible Answers program in which we present a frank and earnest discussion of Bible truths. Our subject for this program, Our Day in Prophecy. If you would like a free copy of the Frank and Earnest magazine, send your request to the address which will be given at the close of the program.

0: What is really wrong with the world? Civilization has now reached the point where, as one noted scientist has recently said, only God can save us. But will God prevent the human race from reaping the results of its own pride and selfishness and pollution? Does the Bible alone furnish the answer to these questions? But first, this program is broadcast internationally and is brought to you by the Dawn Bible Students Association, publishers of the Dawn magazine in cooperation with local Bible study groups, and by the many friends of Frank and Ernest everywhere. And now, Frank, does the Bible give us a simple answer to the question, what is wrong with the world?
1: I think so. What is wrong with the world today is selfish disobedience to God's law, but not alone on the part of the present generation. It began in the Garden of Eden and is reaching its horrible climax in our day. God forewarned that the result of disobedience to his law would be death. Adam and all his children since have reaped that penalty individually, and now the race itself could well be destroyed, and probably would be, but for divine intervention.
0: But that is just it. Will there be divine intervention?
1: Yes, the Bible does give us that assurance, which, in the light of present

0: day development should be very encouraging.
1: But as you know, Frank, many today have lost faith in the prophecies of the Bible, and others think of them as merely forecasts of coming doom to all of us.
0: Russell, the reason for this is largely a misunderstanding of what the Bible's prophecies really contain. These prophecies do indeed forecast present dangers confronting the world, but not to instill fear in our hearts, but to identify the time in which we are living and to explain its relationship to God's plan to establish His kingdom in the earth.
1: But, Frank, the prophecies speak of the last days and the time of the end. To most people, these expressions denote doomsday.
0: These are scriptural expressions, but they do not have the meaning ordinarily attached to them. They do not mean the end of time or the end of human experience on the earth, nor do they imply the last days of human happiness. They refer rather to the last days of the reign of sin and death. From this standpoint, any evidence found in world conditions which might indicate that we have reached that time should be very comforting. Russell, the expression time of the end was used by the prophet Daniel. It is found in chapter 12, verse 4 of his prophecy. The text reads, "But thou, O Daniel, shut up the words and seal the book, even to the time of the end. Many shall run to and fro, and knowledge shall be increased." Sir Isaac Newton quoted this prophecy back in the 17th century, and upon the basis of it, predicted that the time would come when people would be able to travel as fast as 50 miles an hour.
1: Sir Isaac Newton was too conservative by several hundred miles an hour.
0: You notice, not only will there be running to and fro in the time of the end, but also knowledge was to be increased. Voltaire, the noted French infidel, belittled Newton for having such faith in the Bible.
1: However, modern increase in knowledge and the consequent running to and fro have more than vindicated Sir Isaac Newton's faith in the Word of God.
0: And Russell, no less phenomenal has been the outstanding increase of knowledge. The printed page in all its many forms has greatly contributed to the prophetic increase of knowledge. So also has the radio and television.
1: Voltaire would have thought Sir Isaac Newton was surely insane had he predicted that a time would come when you could sit in your own living room and watch world events occur hundreds, yes, thousands of miles away, such as the events in China or on the moon. But, Frank, how does this identify the fact that we are living in the time of the end?
0: Russell, I'm glad you spoke of the increase of knowledge as merely helping to identify the time of the end. In the same prophecy, Daniel writes, "At that time shall Michael stand up, and there shall be a time of trouble such as never was since there was a nation." Thus, you see, the prophet links the increase of knowledge with a time of trouble.
1: So you believe we are living in that foretold time of trouble. And I realize the foretold increase of knowledge has contributed to the trouble. Certainly, without this increase of knowledge, the world would not today be standing in fear of nuclear warfare.
0: Very true. This is not because the knowledge has in itself been evil, but because it is being selfishly misused. And, Russell, it's very interesting to know that Jesus quoted this prophecy of Daniel concerning a time of trouble such as was not since there was a nation, and applied it to the time of his return, which, as the prophecies clearly reveal, is also the time for the establishment of his kingdom.
1: But why should the time for the establishment of Christ's kingdom be one of trouble and fear and distress?
0: It is because Satan's empire must be destroyed to make way for the kingdom of Christ. The Apostle Paul wrote that the day of the Lord would come as a thief in the night, that is, unexpectedly. He explained that in this day there would be a great cry of peace and safety, and that then sudden destruction would come upon the world as travail upon a woman with child.
1: Frank, you believe that the Apostle Paul's prophecy is being fulfilled right now in our day.
0: Now, that undoubtedly is the case. The expression sudden destruction in the Greek translation is unexpected destruction. The time of trouble now upon the world was certainly unexpected. Civilization was considered to have advanced to such a high pinnacle that wars would no longer be possible, hence the cry, peace and safety. But the trouble came, and already the very foundations of the present social order are being shaken.
1: In harmony with the prophetic expression, such as travail upon a woman with child.
0: Well, that expression is very significant. Travail comes in spasms with periods of easement between. This has been the pattern of the prophetic time of trouble from the time it started with the First World War in 1914. There have been military and also economic spasms of trouble, each one of which has helped to weaken the fabric of civilization.
1: And how true that is. But, Frank, what about the claim that all these events are merely a matter of history repeating itself, as I hear so often expressed?
0: Well, up to a point, it has been true, as the Bible declares, that there have always been wars and rumors of wars. But, Russell, there's more to present world developments than wars and rumors of wars. From Adam to this time of the end, there was no general increase of knowledge. Automobiles, telephones, radios, television, and nuclear fission, ballistic missiles, computers, and satellites were unknown until modern times, and the prophetic time of trouble to which knowledge and invention have led has produced something else that is new, the uniting of nations for self-protection. In the past, of course, certain limited alliances were formed to fight a common enemy, but never before anything like the United Nations.
1: But, Frank, was the United Nations foretold as one of the developments in this time of the end?
0: Yes, in Isaiah chapter 8, verse 9, this gathering of the nations is described. It reads, "Associate yourselves, O ye people, and ye shall be broken to pieces. And give ear, all ye of far countries. Gird yourselves, and ye shall be broken to pieces." The thought is that man's efforts will fail, but God's zeal for righteousness will, by permitting human selfishness to destroy the institutions of greed and sin, prepare the way for His sovereign rulership in the earth. Through the agencies of Christ's kingdom, the people will learn the ways of truth and righteousness and peace, and these points are brought out in detail in the little book, Armageddon, Then World Peace. Everyone is welcome to a copy. Russell, will you tell our friends how they may obtain a copy free?
1: Yes, Frank, I'll be glad to. Friends, after hearing Frank identify many of the prophecies which are being fulfilled in our day, you will surely want to know more about them. In view of human suffering, many wonder why God doesn't do something about the conditions that are in the world. Armageddon and then World Peace reveals that God's hand has been in the affairs of men in remarkable ways through the centuries and especially today. What is the great Armageddon prophesied in the Bible? Are the nations now facing Armageddon? These questions and many more you will find answered in Armageddon, Then World Peace. So send for it today. It's free. Address your request to Frank and Ernest, Box 60, General Post Office, New York City. The address again, Frank and Ernest, Box 60, General Post Office, New York City. 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

0: Hello and welcome to Viva Miami on WRMI. I'm Jeff White. At the recent meeting of the National Association of Shortwave Broadcasters in Birmingham, Alabama, one of the speakers was Steve Herman, former chief White House correspondent for the Voice of America, and now head of a journalism institute at the University of Mississippi. At the meeting, Steve gave an update on what's been going on at the U.S. Agency for Global Media.
1: First, I want to be able to give you an update as best as I can objectively present it on what's happening with the Voice of America and the U.S. Agency for Global Media. And USAGM, of course, I think most of you know, oversees not only VOA, but the Office of Cuba Broadcasting, which is now just Radio Martí, Radio Free Europe, Radio Liberty, Radio Free Asia, and the Middle East Broadcasting Networks. I retired officially from VOA, I think, shortly after I spoke here last year. I think I retired at the end of June, and that also meant I was retiring from the U.S. Foreign Service under USAGM, not the State Department. I made it to about 19 years on staff, and that had followed a number of years as a Tokyo-based contract correspondent for VOA. I had planned to stick around a bit longer and perhaps return following retirement as a contractor in Washington, but it became clear that would not be feasible or desirable amid the virtual destruction of VOA and what is unfortunately an effort now to turn the rump of the organization into a administration mouthpiece, which is, by the way, a violation of the charter and firewall, which are both laws which were passed by Congress and signed by presidents. So even if I had agreed with the premise that the Voice of America should be a propaganda instrument of the White House, which I do not, obviously, that, for me, would, I believe, have meant potential future legal jeopardy, because any journalist at VOA who willfully ignores lawbreaking in the organization, which was a situation that I found myself in during the first Trump administration, when I was compelled to be a whistleblower to avoid what I saw as being complicit to illegal activity. In other words, I think those who kind of go along with the program, so to speak, may potentially be putting themselves in some future jeopardy, especially those that are in management or executive positions. Following an executive order that was signed on March 14th, 2025, aimed at dismantling USAGM, VOA experienced an unprecedented near-total operational shutdown, which is what I went into some depth about that last year. And over the subsequent year, there have been a series of high-stakes federal lawsuits filed by journalists, media unions, press freedom groups, that have transformed VOA into a central battleground over these issues of executive overreach, civil service protections, and congressionally mandated spending. In March of this year, a landmark federal court ruling declared that the administration's actions were illegal, voiding the mass terminations and ordering the full restoration of VOA's broadcasting operations and personnel, which has not happened. The catalyst for all this was the president's executive order directing that USAGM, along with some other federal agencies, be downsized or eliminated to the maximum extent permitted by law. This was administered under the guidance of a political appointee, Carrie Lake, who sort of self-designated herself as the acting chief executive officer of USAGM and then sought to downsize VOA. The administration had publicly characterized VOA as a financial burden and expressed explicit ideological dissatisfaction with its editorial output. The president, since his first administration, had criticized VOA, including at one point calling it the voice of the Soviet Union and a pro-China propaganda outlet. Immediately after the president's executive order, DOGE, the so-called Department of Government Efficiency, compelled USAGM management to issue a statutory minimum memorandum that placed 1,042 civil service employees, VOA, on indefinite paid administrative leave. Those who have not taken a voluntary buyout or retired remain, most of them, on paid administrative leave. There have been a few brought back to work. I'll talk more about that in a minute. But all these staffers were locked out of the Cohen Federal Building, which is the Washington, D.C. headquarters. Their security credentials were deactivated and access to editorial networks severed. Transmitters and transponders were shut off. Listeners heard static, or TV viewers saw a music loop. And it's no wonder that African audiences were questioning whether there had been a coup in the United States. Hundreds of personal service contractors who comprised a vital portion of VOA's international newsrooms and specialized language services had their contracts abruptly suspended or terminated. Contractors at transmission sites lost their jobs. Some have since been called back to work. And as I mentioned, there were a number of different lawsuits filed. And the two primary ones, the main statutory pillars, are violations of the firewall and separations of power and appropriations. For fiscal 2025, Congress had explicitly appropriated $875 million to USAGM. I bet Jeff would like to have some of that money, with $260 million specifically earmarked by statute to fund VOA. The plaintiffs in the two primary lawsuits have argued that the executive branch possessed no constitutional or statutory authority to unilaterally refuse to spend money that had been explicitly directed by Congress. And the latest judgments, as I mentioned, significant ones, came this year. Judge Royce Lambert of the U.S. District Court for the District of Columbia ruled that essentially that what had been done was unlawful. Lambert, by the way, is a conservative appointee of Ronald Reagan. Carrie Lake described him as feeble and, quote, a rotund, woke, radical judge. Because her appointment was deemed unlawful, the court declared that all major administrative and operational actions taken under her tenure since March of 2025 were legally void ab initio. This directly invalidated a sweeping reduction in force decree issued in August of 2025, which had attempted to permanently eliminate hundreds of VOA positions. Because Judge Lambert had previously suspended the RIF pending a final ruling, these employees technically remained on the payroll throughout the litigation. In March, Judge Lambert had granted summary judgment on the plaintiff's Administrative Procedures Act claims, which had that initial decision had was about implementing what the USAGM was calling a statutory minimum to halt broadcasting to a very minimal level and place over 1,000 employees on mass administrative leave. The judge ruled that was arbitrary, capricious, and contrary to the law. There was a mandatory back-to-work order issued on March 2026, a total of 1,042 full-time federal employees who had been sidelined were ordered to return to duty. The physical and digital infrastructure of VOA was supposed to be rapidly reactivated. But the agency said it was impractical, impossible to immediately reissue all those security credentials and reprovision the IT network, their access to over 1,000 personnel. So there's a significant disparity remaining regarding the temporary and contracted workforce and Judge Lambert's orders. And there are, you know, other lawsuits going on. It's a whipsaw. It's very complicated. It's very distressing for these the journalists and technicians and operators and engineers and management that just want to go back to work. Because keep in mind, before all this happened, Voice of America, you know, had a massive international footprint, 49 language services, reaching an estimated 361 million people weekly. Today, its actual active operations are constrained to minimal outputs, struggling under the weight of the ongoing legal battles between these district court restoration orders and appeals court interventions. Right now, we're down, or VOA is down to six languages. The remaining services are heavily concentrated in a few high-priority strategic regions, including the Persian service. The other languages that are up at a minimal degree is Kurdish, Dari and Pashto for Afghanistan, Mandarin, and Korean. There's about 130 staff members, as best as we can tell, that are currently on duty and involved in production or output. It's a very sad situation. 600 personal service contractors who had previously managed the day-to-day operations of many of the foreign language newsrooms remain entirely excluded from active operations. Some people have noticed that USAGM is now running some recruiting advertisements to hire new contractors. Carrie Lake ordered removal of equipment from the Cohen Federal Building. Some studios were destroyed, and she canceled the lease for a new office building on Pennsylvania Avenue that VOA was to move to over a period of some years because who's been to the Cohen Federal Building, the VOA headquarters? Okay, I call it the Museum of Broadcasting, right? I mean, not only was a lot of the equipment in there very old, but the building itself was, you know, built during the Depression. But GSA essentially had kicked out VOA from that building, giving them a deadline, I think, of 2028. So Carrie Lake decided, well, we'll get some space over at the NASA building in D.C., which only had one small studio that VOA could utilize. It's just impractical.
0: That was Steve Herman, former chief White House correspondent of the Voice of America, speaking at the NASB annual meeting in Birmingham, Alabama. If you want to write to us here at Viva Miami, the address is info@wrmi.net. 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

0: Hello and welcome to WaveScan, the international DX program, researched and written in Indianapolis by Dr. Adrian Peterson and in Los Angeles by Ray Robinson, and produced in the studios of WRMI Shortwave in Okeechobee, Florida. I'm Jeff White. This is edition MWS 908 for release on Sunday, July 19th, 2026. On the program today, 99 years of Indian broadcasting, AIR Akashvani, Part 1, 1920 to 1936. We'll have news about a special QSL available for reports on this program. And Mike Sabin of Transworld Radio will tell us what's left of KTWR in Guam. Last month on June 8th, Akashvani in India celebrated 90 years since the official renaming of the Indian Broadcasting Company as All India Radio. On Thursday this week, July 23rd, it will be 99 years since the IBC, the predecessor of AIR, was first inaugurated in Bombay. So today, Ray Robinson takes a look back at the circumstances surrounding that historic event.
1: Thanks, Jeff. And I must start by acknowledging that much of the material for today's feature comes from an excellent article written by Sandipan Basu Malik, VU3JXD, which was published in last month's Journal of the Indian DX Club International, the Asian DX Review. The story of broadcasting in India began with a handful of curious men, homemade transmitters, experimental aerials, and an almost magical belief that voices could travel through the sky. Imagine Bombay in 1920. The city was alive with the energy of a rapidly changing world. Electricity was becoming more common. Motor cars were appearing on the streets. Wireless communication had begun transforming shipping and military operations across the globe. Among those fascinated by this new technology was a young entrepreneur named Jian Chand Motwani. Motwani was not merely a businessman. He was an experimenter, one of those restless minds who saw possibilities where others saw impossibilities. In 1920, he conducted what is widely regarded as the first radio transmission in India. It was modest by modern standards, a low-powered experimental broadcast, but it demonstrated something extraordinary. Voices and sounds could travel without wires. The future had arrived. The transmission lasted only a short time, but it marked the beginning of Indian broadcasting history. Over the next few years, wireless enthusiasts began gathering in Bombay, Calcutta, and Madras. They were part scientists, part hobbyists, and part adventurers. They assembled receivers from imported parts, they strung aerial wires across rooftops, and spent evenings listening to distant signals fading in and out of the static. In August 1921, a collaborative experiment between the Times of India and the Post and Telegraph Department transmitted a program from Bombay. Remarkably, the signal was heard more than 100 miles away in Pune. For those who experienced it, the achievement seemed almost miraculous. The possibilities of radio had become impossible to ignore. The early 1920s were the years of the radio clubs. The Radio Club of Bombay began regular broadcasts in 1923. In Calcutta, the Radio Club of Bengal followed with its own transmissions. In Madras, enthusiasts established the Madras Presidency Radio Club, which soon became one of the most active centres of broadcasting experimentation in India. These pioneers worked with limited resources and often improvised equipment, yet they possessed something more valuable than money. Enthusiasm. In Calcutta, demonstration broadcasts conducted with Marconi equipment amazed listeners. Music concerts and speeches travelled through the air to audiences miles away. Newspapers reported these experiments with excitement. Radio was still a novelty, but it was rapidly becoming a sensation. In Madras, broadcasting owed much to the efforts of dedicated individuals such as C.V. Krishnaswamy Chettiar, who assembled transmitters from imported components and helped create a functioning radio service. Programs included music, talks, and educational content. Loudspeakers were installed in public places so that even people without receivers could listen. For many Indians, this was their first encounter with broadcasting. Listening itself became a social event. Families gathered around receivers. Friends invited neighbors to hear distant voices. Public demonstrations attracted curious crowds. Radio was not yet a household appliance, but it was an event. Few realized that these modest clubs were laying the foundations for one of the world's largest broadcasting networks. The defining moment arrived on the 23rd of July, 1927. The Indian Broadcasting Company had been established to create a professional broadcasting service for India. Its first station was ready in Bombay. Newspapers across the region reported the events. One report, published in the Singapore Free Press and Mercantile Advertiser, described the inauguration of the Bombay Beam radio station and highlighted the significance of this technological achievement. Lord and Lady Irwin, the Viceroy and Viceregent of India, travelled to Bombay to formally inaugurate the station. The ceremony attracted dignitaries, businessmen and wireless enthusiasts. There was a sense that something historic was unfolding. Speaking at the event, Lord Irwin reflected on the power of broadcasting to connect people separated by distance. He noted that radio could provide companionship and information to those living in remote locations. Looking back nearly a century later, his words seem remarkably prophetic. The Bombay station began regular broadcasting on that day. Just over a month later, Calcutta received its own station. For the first time, organized broadcasting had truly arrived in India. Yet success was far from guaranteed. Running a broadcasting service in India during the 1920s was expensive. Receivers were costly. The audience was still relatively small. Revenue struggled to keep pace with expenditure. The Indian Broadcasting Company faced mounting financial difficulties. In March 1930, barely 3 years after its triumphant launch, the company collapsed and entered liquidation. The future of broadcasting in India suddenly appeared uncertain. Had the story ended there, radio in India might have developed very differently. Fortunately, public support for broadcasting had already grown strong enough to prevent its disappearance. Political leaders, listeners, and public figures recognized its potential importance, so the government stepped in. On the 1st of April 1930, broadcasting resumed under government management as the Indian State Broadcasting Service. The patient had been saved. Every great institution eventually encounters an individual who shapes its destiny. For Indian broadcasting, that person was Lionel Fielden. A senior BBC producer, Fielden arrived in India in 1935 as the first controller of broadcasting. He inherited a service that was financially fragile, organisationally uncertain, and geographically limited. He also recognised its immense potential. Fielden believed radio should not merely be an urban entertainment service catering to elites. It had to speak to India in all of its diversity. It had to reach villages as well as cities. It had to represent Indian culture rather than simply imitate British broadcasting. Under his leadership, expansion accelerated. New stations were planned. News services were improved. Programming became more diversified. And most importantly, the service acquired a new identity. On June 8, 1936, the Indian State Broadcasting Service was officially renamed All India Radio. The name captured an ambitious vision, a broadcasting service for the entire nation. Few could have imagined how profoundly that vision would shape India's future. And we'll pick up the story again next week with the looming war years, independence in 1947 and beyond. Back to you, Jeff.
0: Thanks, Ray. And we want to mention that DX India is celebrating its 25th anniversary this year. To commemorate this milestone, a special QSL card is being issued jointly with the Indian DX Club International for this broadcast of Wavescan. The DX India special QSL is available for reception reports on today's program from the following email address, idxc.international@gmail.com. 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IDXC publishes the Asian DX Review, a long-running DX bulletin that's now distributed online free of charge. 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You can also send them by regular postal mail to IDXCI, GPO Box 646, Kolkata 700001. That's 7 4 0s and a 1, India. In Uruguay, there's a radio club celebrating its 93rd anniversary next month. The Radio Club Uruguayo was founded on August 23, 1933, and Gabriel Gomez, CX7BI, one of the club's administrators, has sent us a copy of the July 4th edition of their latest weekly bulletin, which is 19 pages long. It has a lot of information about amateur radio, and there's a radio listening section as well, in fact mentioning Radio Miami International. They invite all of the club's members and readers to take part in this activity of radio listening, exploring the dial with curiosity, because they say there is always a new signal waiting to be discovered. If you'd like more information about the Radio Club Uruguayo, or if you'd like to contribute DX news or other information for the bulletin, send an email to gabriel.gomez.uy@gmail.com. That's Gabriel, like Gabriel, G-A-B-R-I-E-L, dot Gomez, G-O-M-E-Z, or Z, dot U-Y, at gmail.com. Last week we heard from Mike Sabin of Transworld Radio in a recording from the 2026 National Association of Shortwave Broadcasters annual meeting in Alabama. Mike told us about TWR's only remaining shortwave station, owned and operated by them, in Eswatini, southern Africa. Until October of 2025, TWR also had a shortwave station in Guam with the call letters KTWR. After KTWR was switched off, TWR had to find other shortwave transmission sites to transmit all of their programs to Asia. At the NASB meeting, Mike Sabin told how they replaced KTWR with a variety of other shortwave stations.
2: Now, to KTWR, this is what's left of it. One tower. We had 10 towers. We took 9 down. The government of Guam said leave one of them up because we're thinking of doing some emergency communications from there. That's a 250-foot tower. One reason we wanted to leave that tower, it's one of the newest towers we had, and it has a light up there. Now, the light was not required by the FAA because it's close enough to the mountain that it's not necessary. But the fishermen like it because it helps them find the island at night when they're out fishing. Yeah, it's kind of like a lighthouse. To give you a little idea of distances, you see that little thing that looks like a dark sandbar? That island is 2 miles out. And those fishermen go out beyond the island a pretty good distance, so that tower comes in very handy. And this is what the transmitter hall looked like as we were moving the last of the transmitters out. That's one of the Thompson 2250s. Tower is out. One tower is out. The generators were sold. All the heavy equipment's all gone. We're cleaning out the building. Reached beyond, gutted our 8C100 and took the parts to Australia. The two Thompsons are somewhere in Africa. I don't know where Chris is going to put them, but Broadcom got those from us. He's looking at installing them, putting them on the air, and he really is interested in the DRM capability. And I'm really hoping he does it soon because we may want to buy airtime on those transmitters again. Our 87 kilowatt solar power system is in place. The governor of Guam will still use that. In fact, that's still supplying power to the grid right now. We have a grid tie system. So essentially the power meter runs backwards. And so where do we wind up going? We have some programs like to Vietnam and China going from FEBC near Manila. We have, EBA is doing Vietnamese and Bakawi is doing Chinese programs. We do Indonesian and Japanese from the Reach Beyond site in Australia. The Japanese site transmission is using the famous egg beater that used to be in PFO. So that's how it is able to reach Japan so well. We still use Sri Lanka medium wave for most of India. We use Madagascar's site. The MGLOB has a site there that we use for India and Pakistan. And we're using several locations in Central Asia in medium wave and short wave to do various broadcasts to the stands, to China, to Mongolia, and to Korea, the Korean Peninsula. We still do FM stations. We have a FM station in Batam. It's a 10,000 watt station. You think, well, what's so special about a 10,000 watt FM station? Well, it turned out it's the only Christian radio station in the Singapore market. So 7.5 million people can hear this little station on the island in Indonesia. So it's kind of important. So I go there occasionally to check on it. We'd like to make sure we're actually getting heard. And I spend every day going through all the IBB samples I get. And also we use our own GRMS system that we developed using Kiwi SDRs. Most of these are deployed in India. We just installed one in Seoul. So we have one running there too. And so we process all this data from IBB samples, from GRMS, and from reception reports. In fact, Ellie processes the data from the reception reports so we can tell what's going on. And we're also working on an AI engine, a scoring app where we can run audio files and use other data from the GRMS to get the signal strength. We run that through this scoring app and it gives us the SINPO without us having to sit there and listen to it. And it's not quite ready for the big time yet, but it's getting there. That'll save us a lot of work because we have a lot of files to go through every day.
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3: It's time for Mother Angelica.
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0: On the afternoon of the last day of the NASB meeting in Birmingham, a small group of us drove about an hour north of Birmingham to the Shrine of the Most Blessed Sacrament, a prominent Roman Catholic pilgrimage site nestled in the rural landscape of Hanceville, Alabama. Spread across hundreds of acres of rolling pasture along the Black Warrior River, the shrine serves as a monument of faith and a testament to traditional Catholic architecture. The origin of the shrine is inseparable from the life, vision, and determination of Mother Mary Angelica of the Annunciation. Already globally recognized as the charismatic Franciscan nun who founded the Eternal Word television network, EWTN, which operates WEWN shortwave, Mother Angelica envisioned the shrine not merely as a local monastery, but as a spiritual oasis capable of drawing pilgrims from around the world. By the early 1990s, the rapid growth and international expansion of EWTN in Irondale, Alabama, suburb of Birmingham, brought constant activity, visitors, and media production directly to the doorstep of Mother Angelica's community, the Poor Clares of Perpetual Adoration. Seeking a more secluded, contemplative environment suited to their cloistered lifestyle of continuous Eucharistic adoration, Mother Angelica set out to find a new home for her community. In 1995, while traveling in Colombia, Mother Angelica reported experiencing a profound spiritual vision. She recounted that the child Jesus appeared to her and commanded her to build a temple in his honor, promising to help those who assisted her. Guided by this inspiration, she acquired a vast, isolated tract of land in Hanceville, Alabama. Mother Angelica sought to create a structure that reflected the grandeur, reverence, and timelessness of historic European churches. She heavily drew inspiration from 13th century Italian architecture, particularly the historic churches of Assisi, the birthplace of St. Francis. Key elements of the construction include the piazza, a grand open-air public square modeled after classic Italian plazas, surrounded by a majestic colonnade. It serves as the entryway for pilgrims, preparing them for the transition from the secular world into a sacred space. The great doors are massive bronze doors at the main entrance that depict spiritual scenes of salvation history. The main church, or temple, was built using premium materials imported from around the globe, including Spanish limestone, Italian marble, and intricate Finnish granite. The interior features vaulted ceilings, vibrant stained glass windows crafted in Germany, and hand-carved wood accents. You can actually hear the echo here from the sound of the nuns singing, which we recorded while we were at the temple. The Monasterio de Nuestra Señora de los Ángeles is the cloistered monastery attached to the shrine, which became the permanent private home for the poor clares of perpetual adoration. The entire project was funded completely through private anonymous donations, allowing the multi-million-dollar complex to be completed and dedicated inside a 5-year window on December 12, 1999, just in time for the Great Jubilee of the year 2000. The shrine complex consists of several distinct areas designed to inspire prayer, historical reflection, and reverence. The Divino Niño statue, standing prominently in the center of the piazza, this 7-foot white marble statue of the Divine Child Jesus commemorates the vision that inspired Mother Angelica to establish the shrine. The upper church is the primary liturgical space, dominated by a towering 14-carat gold-plated monstrance that stands nearly 8 feet tall. The monstrance is housed within a massive hand-carved altar screen and is the focal point for perpetual Eucharistic adoration. The lower crypt church is a more intimate, solemn worship space located directly beneath the main church floor, heavily featuring dark woods and classic Romanesque styling. The Castle San Miguel is a separate fortress-like building on the grounds that serves as the welcome center for visitors. It houses a gift shop, a conference center, and extensive displays detailing the history of the shrine and EWTN. And the Lourdes Grotto, a peaceful outdoor replica of the famous Grotto of Our Lady of Lourdes in France, situated along the banks of the river to facilitate quiet outdoor reflection. Beyond its architectural merit, the Shrine of the Most Blessed Sacrament holds a profound emotional and spiritual significance for global Catholics as the final resting place for its foundress. After spending her final years in quiet retirement and prayer within the cloister, Mother Angelica passed away on Easter Sunday, March 27, 2016, at the age of 92. Following a week of memorial events that drew thousands of mourners and global broadcast coverage via EWTN, her body was interred within the crypt church beneath the main sanctuary. Mother Angelica is entombed in a dedicated burial chapel inside the crypt church. Her final resting place is marked by a simple yet elegant marble tombstone. This chapel has become a central focus for pilgrims who visit her gravesite to pay their respects, express gratitude for her media legacy, and seek her intercession. The solemn atmosphere of the crypt underscores her transition from a highly public media pioneer to a hidden soul dedicated entirely to prayer. Today, the Shrine of the Most Blessed Sacrament stands as a unique monument where media history and ancient religious tradition converge. As a direct extension of Mother Angelica's work with EWTN, the shrine is frequently featured on international television broadcasts, extending its reach to millions of viewers who cannot visit in person. For the tens of thousands of pilgrims who journey to rural Hanceville each year, the shrine remains exactly what Mother Angelica intended, an architectural masterpiece that inspires awe, a quiet sanctuary for perpetual prayer, and a lasting testament to what can be achieved through unwavering faith. Now let's go to Salahuddin Dolar with our Bangladesh with our Bangladesh DX report. Thank you, Salahuddin. Finally, greetings to Nozomi Matsunaga in Funabashi City, Chibukan, Japan, who heard WaveScan via Reach Beyond Australia on 17650 kHz at 2230 UTC on July 5th. He said the signal was good with a SINPO of 55444. Nozomi tells us he is a 40-year-old building facilities manager. A reminder that reception reports for WaveScan should be sent directly to the station you're hearing this program on.

And we end WayScan today with music recorded at the Shrine of the Most Blessed Sacrament in Hanceville, Alabama. All creatures of our God and King. Thanks for listening to WaveScan, the international DX program researched and written in Indianapolis by Dr. Adrian Peterson and in Los Angeles by Ray Robinson. Next week, 99 years of Indian broadcasting, AIR, Akashvani Part 2, from 1936 to today. Also, the 90th anniversary of Radio Nacional de Venezuela and our South African DX report from Andre Hoss. 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I'm Jeff White at WRMI Shortwave in Okeechobee, Florida. 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

0: Miami Internacional, Okeechobee, Florida, Estados Unidos de América. 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
2: 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Tonight on Quorum Radio, we're going to be hearing from Aidan Bond of HolySoulsCrusade.com, talking about purgatory. But first, Terry Jacks, Seasons in the Sun. 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

0: and lots of topics, one of which, of course, is the doctrines of the Catholic Church. I'm Catholic. I know you may not be, but they sure are interesting, aren't they? Some will say condemnable, abominable, or okay, fine, bear with me a little bit. One of these doctrines is the doctrine of purgatory. And you may or may not know that in 2 Maccabees, let's just quote here, basically what happened was Judas and his men turned to prayer beseeching that the sin which had been committed by the deceased Jewish warriors might be wholly blotted out. He also took up a collection and sent it to Jerusalem to provide for a sin offering. In doing this, he acted very well and honorably, taking account of the resurrection. For if you were not expecting that those who had fallen would rise again, would have been superfluous and foolish to pray for the dead. But if he was looking to the splendid reward that is laid up for those who fall asleep in godliness, it was a holy and pious thought. Therefore, he made atonement for the dead so that they might be delivered from their sin. Not surprisingly, the Book of Maccabees, 1st and 2nd, kind of constitute an irritant to our Protestant Christian friends. So I'm on now to talk about the whole topic of purgatory. And there's other scriptures as well with a man whose name is Aidan Bond. Am I pronouncing your name right? Aidan Bond. Very good. Great. So I'll tell you who he is. He's the founder of the Holy Souls Crusade, the Holy Souls of the Deceased, that is, in purgatory. The Holy Souls Crusade is a ministry of intercession for the relief of the Holy Souls in purgatory. Those are people that basically have been saved, but were not quite perfect, and God demands perfection to be able to be in his presence. So this ministry, the Holy Souls in Purgatory Ministry, or the Holy Souls Crusade, they have their website, www.holysoulscrusade.com, founded by Aidan Bond and some colleagues in Athlone, Ireland in 2002. Is that, am I pronouncing the town right?
1: That's right, yes. Athlone, County Westmeath, Ireland.
0: Yeah, which county is that?
1: County Westmeath.
0: Okay, well, great.
1: Yes.
0: So, well, that's it.
1: Some of you who are Irish might know, my accent might be hard to understand, but for the American Americans might be able to understand me, you know. It's in the Midlands of Ireland, the Midlands in Ireland.
0: I see. All right, well, that's good. Well, then, not a problem at all, Aidan. So, anyway, yeah, tell us, kind sir, what is purgatory?
1: Yes, first of all, thank you so much for inviting me on and give me this opportunity for all your listeners, and especially those who probably haven't heard about purgatory or not sure about purgatory and what purgatory is. And the church teaches us that that purgatory is a place of purification, and it's not a place, it's a state where the soul needs to be purified and in order to enter heaven, because in the book of Revelation, it tells us that nothing unclean can enter heaven. And the only way I can describe it is basically, say you are going to a wedding and you're invited to the wedding. Obviously, you're not going to go to the wedding with your horrible clothes on. You're going to make sure that you're going to have a shower to clean and your best clothes to enter the banquet. And that's the way I can describe as purgatory. And the Word of God tells us that, you know, it is a holy and wholesome thought to pray for the dead so that they may be loosened from their sins. So obviously it's telling us that these souls are somewhere, they're in a state, waiting for God's purification, and that's God's love and his mercy, purifying the souls. And the good news is, once you get to purgatory, you're guaranteed heaven. But I think the greatest suffering that they are experiencing is the separation. They're almost there, but not there yet. And that's why they rely on our prayers.
0: Right. And so, and I want to just quote Matthew 5:24-25, make friends quickly with your accuser while you are going with him to court, lest your accuser hand you over to the judge and the judge to the guard, and you be put in prison. Truly, I say to you, you will not get out till you have paid the last penny. I mean, is our Lord and Savior Jesus Christ just giving us some good advice about human relations and in business and how to do things if you have, you know, you have a beef with somebody, a problem, you just, you know, work it out beforehand. He just wanted to just talking about things down here on earth and no eternal symbology here, is there, Aidan? I think not.
1: Yeah, I think it's basically, you know, and the most important is to keep the Ten Commandments, to keep in a state of grace. And it also reminds us really, and if you read that passage, it kind of reminds us of two physicalities. One, if you're in a court of law, you have a judge. If you do something wrong, you will have a judge in a court, and he will judge you for what your wrongdoings are. And if you're guilty, you're going to go to prison. Well, the guards are going to take you into prison. And that prison is the prison where you're going to have to serve your sentence. And then you've got the spiritual land that Jesus is talking about, is that there is a place that we have to be right with God. We have to forgive one another, to be forgiven, especially those who've done us wrong, who've bear grudges against us. And the Lord is telling us to repent and to forgive the wrongdoing, especially if someone has done us wrong or vice versa. I think the Lord is telling us to forgive them, go to the altar and to forgive, go to confessions. This is why we have the great gift of our sacraments of confession. And that's a healing in itself as well, too, you know.
0: Yes, and we'll remember that at the day of our Lord's resurrection, he appeared to them, breathed on them, and said, "Receive the Holy Spirit. If you forgive men's sins, they shall be forgiven. If you retain them, they shall be held bound." But, of course, people say, "Oh, well, confession, you got to confess your sins directly to God." Well, is that biblical? That bothers some people. Would it be?
1: Yeah, but I think maybe. Yeah, sorry about that, Bill. I hate cutting in. I always jump in.
0: Please.
1: Well, really, what I tell people is that, first of all, when you're going to confession, always realize that who's in the confession? Jesus. Because Jesus also said, "Whatever two or three are gathered in my name, I am truly present." So when you go in there with the vision and with the understanding that the priest, that Jesus is there, but the priest is the persona Christi. He is like the physical. We can see you, we see the priest. But who is the priest representing? He is representing the presence of Jesus. And when we have that in mind, we believe that Jesus is present and that we say, "Jesus, just as you said, whose sins are forgiven, they are forgiven." Because Jesus is saying, well, who are you saying it to? You're not saying it to the four walls. So when you're saying that, you must be believing that Jesus is present. Amen. Isn't that fantastic? And that's the Holy Spirit speaking to those who are doubtful, because the Holy Spirit is telling them, listen, because I will answer your doubts in the name of Jesus, to the power of the Spirit in you, because the Lord knows that you are praying. And if you are doubtful or do not understand, knock and the door shall be opened, seek and you shall find, ask it shall be given. That is the grace of God. Praise you,
0: absolutely.
1: Jesus.
0: So, yeah, now, so by the way, I'm going to copy what you did with, and many people do nowadays on Catholic media, is they say a Hail Mary. Let's say a Hail Mary, that this might help people understand purgatory and
1: yes,
0: become friends with those in purgatory, knowing that we're mortals and we hopefully will get to heaven, but likely we'll end up In transit in purgatory itself. In the name of the Father, Son, and the Spirit, amen.
1: Father, Son, and the Holy Spirit, amen.
0: And there are people of grace, from is with thee. Blessed art thou among women, and blessed is the fruit of thy womb, Jesus.
1: Holy Mary, Mother of God, pray for us sinners, now and at the hour of our death, amen.
0: Amen. So, anyway, so purgatory is fascinating. How did you become interested in purgatory, Aiden?
1: It's a long story. And I think he has
0: done it. Yeah,
1: well, I would encourage people, if they want to know a bit more about me, I have been interviewed in various YouTube channels called Uniquely Mary and also The Domestic Monk. So I've encouraged them to check that up. It'll give you an oversight of what I was about and some of my testimonies, you know. And
0: basically, when you were a child, yes, you heard your name called.
1: Absolutely. It all began really when I was about 5 years of age. And most people would know about this, so I'm probably like a gramophone repeating myself. But anyway, for those of your listeners who obviously have never heard of me and don't know about everything that happened. But before that, I had surgery and I was almost dead. You know, I was dying and died. And I had this near-death experience where I saw Jesus. And with what I knew was Jesus, because he was just pure love. And alongside him was the 12 apostles. And I wanted to go with him, and he said, no, go back. And then I realized I needed, he wanted me for a certain purpose. But the amazing thing is, I was only a baby, and I'm not supposed to remember that. And that's the greatest miracle, because I shouldn't even remember. I don't even remember even having the operation, which was meningitis. And I was done. I was only a baby at the time, yeah.
0: Literally a few months old?
1: I just don't remember. I'd say I probably was about 11 months, 12 months. Yeah, roughly around that age. Oh, yeah. And my experience of that really is that it was like it happened yesterday, that I can remember it like a photograph, like a video in my mind. But yet I don't understand. I don't remember the operation. Don't remember anything about that. But one thing I did know is that I was so traumatized with all the operations, you know, and you know, the pain and so forth. And I used to have nightmares and all. But I knew something was not right, you know. But then something was happening around me. I wasn't too sure. And one day I was in my room playing, you know, with my toys in my room, and suddenly I could hear all these voices calling my name. And I don't mean to freak people out, you know, but this is, I'm only telling you how it is. And this is the way God communicates, and he can communicate whatever way he does. And who are we to question, because he can communicate. That's the way. And, you know, and that's the way he was introducing me to the Holy Souls, was this audio voices that I would hear. And I remember this was happening so often, and my mom, I remember telling my mom, are you calling me? Because my mom would be down in the kitchen, you know, and I'd be caught, and she'd be saying, no, I didn't speak to you at all. And this was happening. And then one day she said to me, oh, that must be the Holy Souls. And that was my first introduction of ever hearing about the Holy Souls. And so I kind of realized that my mother obviously had a devotion to the Holy Souls. And it made perfect sense, because what I learned afterwards is that the Lord uses the generation. In Ireland, it was a great tradition to pray for the Holy Souls. And I think that generation was brought down to me, in my generation, to promote and to make it more word, more spread it around everyone, you know, so that they will get an understanding and the importance of praying for the Holy Souls. And then all of a sudden this was happening, and then I could see them coming to me. And they would come to me in a silhouette form, asking me to pray for them. And
0: I would ask my mom. Happening?
1: Sorry?
0: How old were you when this began to happen?
1: Yeah, this would have been about when I was five or six, yeah.
0: Were you scared?
1: No, I think because I got a certain peace. You know, I should be running away and be running scared, but when this was happening, I got this really sense of peace, and that I just felt, wow, if that was somebody else, they'd run a mile, you know, they'd freak out. But I just felt that it was a certain peace, you know, and I just felt this is really, really something that I have to listen and understand. And then they were asking me to pray for them, and then I'd say to my mom, and I tell my mom my experience, and they say, you have to pray for them, and she'd teach me how to pray certain prayers for them. And then it actually progressed, you know what I mean? So all of this really was a progression to build up the knowledge of what the Holy Spirit is telling me and what Jesus wants me to speak about, to share with others, you know? And then they were telling me to pray for them, and Jesus was teaching me the same time, so that I would get an understanding of what this was about, you know. And because at the time, because of my operation, I was dyslexia. I was a slow learner. I couldn't read of is because it affected my reading ability, and I had to go to a very special school for slow learners, and this was really, and I was mocked about it, and I was so mocked, so hurt, and they used to call me slow learner, and this really, really hurted me so much, you know. And there, the Lord was calling me for this mission, and I said, Lord, why are you chosen me for this, you know, mission? I'm not worthy, because you'd be better off for someone who can read, who has a more verbal understanding of it, or intellectual understanding. But the Lord said, no, it's the weak that I chose. And it reminded me of St. Bernadette and St. Joseph of Capertino, and they are my patron saints. So,
0: Wow.
1: Yeah, so if anyone wants to know about that, that's me in person.
0: I'd love to ask you about that.
1: Yeah.
0: So let me get this straight. When you were having these are basically apparitions. Did these souls that appear to you as shadows ever say their name or go into more detail or... And go to a conversation or just say, give me two masses. Pray a rosary.
1: Yeah. No, they never. Sometimes it would happen, and I'd be afraid to mention some of the names because they're personal, and some people would already know, oh, you mentioned such and such on the radio or whatever, so I don't mention any names. But most times I would know the names, keep them personal, and sometimes the soul would come, and I would have a sheer understanding that I didn't even have to know what their names is. I just trusted the Lord, his mercy and compassion, and trusting that the Lord knows who they are anyway. He knows who the soul, because it's the Lord giving that soul the permission to go to me to ask for prayer, to offer up prayers for that soul, and that soul would go to me because the Lord would direct that soul, because the souls are directed to persons who pray for them.
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0: 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On this edition, recorded July 16th, Australia, Brazil, Canada, China, Cuba, Finland, Indonesia, Iran, Philippines, Spain, Turkey, UK, USA, unidentified, IRCA articles, and the propagation outlook. Standard disclaimer, Ron Howard in California updates us on his latest monitoring of low-power Australian shortwave stations, primarily station 4DX on 5055. He says it had been off the air for a number of days through July 11th. Al Curtin must have been repairing his transmitters. Back on the air, July 12th, heard via remote in Townsville, Queensland, not far away, but not the other remotes, at 0618. Playing lots of pop songs. At 0744, a new ID was heard for the first time. 4DX in a small 5055 kilohertz. At the beach, Ron was clearly seeing a fairly regular, very weak signal, often coming slightly up above static level, but below threshold, never any audio. It sounded like this via the remote about 160 miles away.
1: 4DX, Innisfail, 5055 kilohertz.

Ron was also here again, July 14th, from 0728 via remote. Lots of pop songs, and one of them was played three times at 728, 741, and 0805. He was also hearing 40X via other remotes in Southeast Australia, South Australia, elsewhere in Queensland, but not as far as Western Australia. Then on July 15th, there was a test tone at 0550, warming up the transmitter before the start of audio and modulation. Test tone ending at 558, pop songs at 559, and ID at 0602 via the remote in Townsville. He wishes it were on the air later, since he'd have a better chance of hearing it direct at his beach around local sunrise, which was 13 UT on July 14th. But on that occasion, he checked for other low-power Australians on the 60-meter band. 4835, Dave Stewart's VL8K, domestic shortwave Australia, was heard at 1243 faintly. And 4970, Peter Tate's Radio 567, at 1250 also with faint reception. Brazil, using a remote in Lima, Peru, which is closer to the station, Lucio Otavio Bobrovic in São Paulo reports, Rádio Educação Rural de Coari, 5035.15, July 7th at 1032 with an ID. Also heard on July 8th at 1015 with the program Desperta Amazônia, Wake Up Amazon. Seems that Rádio Nacional da Amazônia has not been following exactly the reduced schedule previously quoted. Tony Paddock in BC reports 11780, July 11th at 2330, with public service messages when they were supposedly not on the air any longer. They must have changed their plans. Paul Walker in Wyoming has an update. 6180 is no longer beaming at 239 degrees to South America, but at 344 degrees, which is, of course, north-northwest, better for us. And 11780 beams at 312 degrees, still 100 kilowatts transmitter power. It seems that another Canadian shortwave station is missing, Trenton Military, with weather on 15034 USB in the daytime and 6754 USB at night. I've not heard it for at least a week in random monitoring at various times. They've previously gone on a hiatus, but eventually come back, so we don't know if this is a permanent absence or not. Bernhard Jacek in Alberta forwards news from Western Standard News and from NWBroadcasters.com, July 15th. Chorus, that's C-O-R-U-S, the parent company of Global TV, is preparing to shut down news production in Calgary and Edmonton and transfer the work to Toronto. A source said there will be a lot of layoffs. The last day of August is when the transfer is set to be completed. From that point on, both Calgary and Edmonton newscasts will be produced remotely from Toronto. The Calgary Herald via Ricky Leong. Shock at the sudden closure of six Rogers radio stations, two of them in Calgary, is reverberating throughout the country. Listeners mourning the loss of not just vital sources of info, but important links to their communities. News has also sparked a discussion about the future of radio news and hundreds of aspiring reporters looking to find a toehold in audio journalism. It seems the pipeline for young broadcasters, young reporters, is drying up, says a journalism professor. News broke on July 11th, primarily from AP. Ex-Epoch Times CFO pleads guilty in $67 million money laundering scheme. But I saw no mention in those stories about the relationship between Epoch Times and Falun Gong, and consequently with Sound of Hope. Here's what Wikipedia says about it. In 2005, the San Francisco Chronicle reported that three new U.S.-based Chinese-language media outlets that provide provocative reporting about the Communist Party, government oppression, and social unrest in China, namely the Epoch Times, Sound of Hope, and NTD TV, have ties to the Falun Gong spiritual movement. When interviewed, executives at each outlet claimed they did not represent the Falun Gong movement as a whole. Kai Ludwig in Germany replies, it is a note that Radio Free Asia considered Epoch Times a partner already in the old days, when the late Lansing was USAGM CEO, and even before that. I considered it always questionable that RFA and USAGM were supposed to be the good girls and boys. The same partnership with USAGM also with Sound of Hope, who got transmission facilities provided, shown in the budget submissions only under the code name
the Seagull transmitter, but stating all of the millions spent on this purpose. Cuba, Tony Pavic forwards a CBC News story of July 11th. For the second time in a week, the grid failed in Cuba. Tony says, I were at 20 UT checking remote in Florida. Radio Rebelde seemed to be up and perking on medium wave, but no sign of Relo or Progreso. RHC may not be high up on the power pecking list. Roger in Germany forwards much more detailed coverage of this from the Cuban publication Juventud Rebelde on July 11th. Starting with the 3:55 p.m. on Friday, a failure occurred on the 220 kilovolt line between Santa Clara and Sancti Spiritus, causing the national electric power system to split. The shutdown of several thermal units and fluctuations in SEN parameters, resulting in a total disconnection at 4:30 p.m. Then on July 14th, Mike Cooper forwards a Reuters story. Cuba's national electric grid collapses for the third time in July, the third major blackout in 9 days. And coverage about this, obviously, from outside Cuba, from the site called Ciber Cuba, C-I-B-E-R Cuba, on July 14th. Headline, three massive blackouts in just 8 days. Cuba's electrical collapse can no longer be hidden. Tony Pavic in BC remarks on July 14th. Wow, just seeing as RHC was back on the air this morning, I can only imagine that power came back on and everything electric suddenly was switched on in a sigh of relief, only to stress and strain a system held together by paper clips and chewing gum. Yes, he had been hearing RHC on that date, 1110 UT on 6,000 kHz, fairly good audio and a good signal into a Louisiana remote. On July 12th, Terry Kruger in Niceville, Florida Panhandle, was hearing Radio Marti, 1180 medium wave, from Sister Creek Island in the Florida Keys, 12 July at 0532 Zulu, blasting in way up here, in almost Abilama, with only someone with smooth jazz, weekly mixing, could have been Rebelde. Marti dominating, shows what brute 100 kilowatts can do when mostly unblocked, even when highly directional. It was parallel 6030 until that went off at 0600. In IRCA, Terry Pearson in Bar Harbor, Maine, was surprised to be getting Radio Marti on 1640 kilohertz and figured, hey, that's the distance between two shortwave frequencies, 13570 and 11930. But we think this may have been an overload mixing product in the receiver. Trying to keep up with the current schedule of Radio Republica, the anti-Cuban station on 9490 via RMI via France. July 13th at 0124, I heard them announce their schedule, presumably in Eastern Daylight Time, which I have converted to UT, as follows. Tuesday to Sunday, 01 to 03, and one extra hour on UT Mondays until 04. Delays on long and medium wave in Finland. From the Arctic 252 homepage via Karikallio NordX, via Mike Terry. The weather in northern Finland has been very wet, delaying antenna mast-based construction. Work will be completed by the end of autumn, the new antenna finally erected. Arctic is still awaiting a new frequency, but urgently needed is a new oscillator board to enable easy frequency changes. For media monitoring and RMR news via Karikallio, via mediumwave.info, about Pori on 963 kHz. As of July 12th, Alpha Media Group, granted broadcasting license for that frequency in 2024, has not started broadcasting, so the license has therefore expired. Ron Howard's latest monitoring of Indonesia's few shortwave signals, 4755 VOI, came on suddenly at 1012 UT July 10th in English, heard via remote in Jakarta with a strong signal, and from 1014 on 9690, a very weak signal in parallel, with serious transmitter problems off the air more than on. RRI Pro 3 on 7203 was off the air July 10th, both at the beach and via remotes, but was on the air with a weak signal heard at the beach July 11th at 1120. But best heard is 7289.9, RI Naviri Pro 1 or Satu 1. July 10th at the beach from 0833 until 1005, with easy listening songs and Islamic segments. 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
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Ramadan on 15615 exactly, July 11th at 1739, I heard an ID for Radio Payam, pounding into the remote in Holland, but with a low heterodyne, on the plus side perhaps jamming, and during fades I could also just barely detect some bubble jamming, worsening by 1755. According to IB, the schedule is 17 to 21 UT via Wolverton, UK. Philippines, last week I reported VOA Korean on 12130. I don't think that's a mistake, but now it's on 12140 and it's been expanded to 24 hours, as Kwon Dae-gun informed us from South Korea as of July 10th. The schedule is Monday through Friday at 09:30 to 15:30 on 12140. It's the third and final repeat of the original six-hour broadcast, which is at 15:30 to 21:30 on 9950, 21:30 to 3:30 on 12140, and 03:30 to 9:30 on 15120. The token hour in English from Spain is still being well heard, Wednesdays at 22 to 23 UT on 15500 toward North America with the best signal. Also on 17715 to South America, 15520 to the Middle East. But not on 15390. The fourth transmitter has been off for weeks or months. It's on the July 15th broadcast. Trump keeps changing his mind about Hormuz. From the Beirut correspondent about the ceasefire being over, but not especially about Lebanon in this report. And there was other news at 22:18. The conclusion of the bull run at Pamplona, where 10 were injured, a total of 70 this year, as if that's normal, and someone has discovered 200 exoplanets. In many of these items, clips in the original Spanish are included, but not directly translated. RE certainly encourages listeners to learn some Spanish. Another topic, July 17th, is the anniversary of the coup in 1936, which led to the Civil War and World War II, and 40 years of dictatorship until Franco died in 1975. 600 kilo lives were lost in the Civil War. No news from Turkey this week. On Letterboxd, Jemra said, besides repeating her previous show, everyone was apparently out of the office for a week and there would not be any news to start each broadcast. Try anyway at 22 UT on 11785. It was on the air barely, July 13th, but off the air July 14th. Something's always erroneous at Emmerler. Via kilohertz, megahertz, and gigantic-hertz. 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One may also contribute via check or money order on a U.S. bank to Glenn Hauser, P.O. Box 1684, ENID, OK, 73702. Mike Cooper provides BBC previews each week from the Telegraph to the World of Radio IO Group. Here's one of particular interest. Friday, 17 July, Happy Proms Day to all who celebrate. 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At 18 UT, the big event itself, the first night of the Proms, conductor Dalia Stasevska leads piano virtuosos Yun Chan Lim and the BBC Symphony and Orchestra in an evening of Copland, Gershwin, and Ravel. Petra Tolani and Georgia Mann are your hosts. And of course, BBC Radio 3 carries all those prime broadcasts for the next couple of months. 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And then there's the WOMAD Festival, W-O-M-A-D, which stands for World of Music, Arts, and Dance. 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
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And back to BBC, via Mike Cooper, some letters from Radio Times Feedback. In view of the demise of Radio 4 Long Wave, I wish to mark its historical significance. The actual transmitter system started nearly 100 years ago and has proved to be extremely reliable. I hope that someone will read this and realize the amount of incredible engineering history the system contains, a tribute to hundreds of engineers and technicians who worked on the original designs and updates. It's comparable to the Flying Scotsman. There's no sign of that being sent to Mr. Steptoe's scrapyard. The same respect should apply to the Droitwich transmitter. It would be nice if some of the remaining equipment could be preserved for future generations. Danny, what's a radio? Could have a full, detailed answer. That's from retired transmitter engineer Melvin McGann. And another one titled, Not So Smart. Anyone listening to BBC Radio recently could be forgiven for thinking that the BBC has some sort of sponsorship deal with smart speakers makers. These devices aren't really very smart at all. Instead of radio waves, they rely on internet connections routed through energy-hungry data centers, a very inefficient way of broadcasting. If BBC really cares about climate change, they should discourage people from using them, not actively plug them at every opportunity, says Tobias Thorns in Worcestershire. Not to be confused with Music for Joy, there is now an occasional broadcast called Mystery for Joy. It went on the air July 15th at 20 to 21 via Wolferton 9915 and also via Channel 292. For their scheduling, check their website, mysteryforjoy.fr. That is F-O-R, not the number 4. In the Michigan ARE tip sheet, Jock Elliott in New York notes that weather radio station WXL34 in New Scotland announces that it is off the air for an extended period from 162.55 megahertz. We apologize for inconvenience, but Jock says if you use NOAA weather radio at all, let your local NWS office know. It's a vital resource. It should be properly maintained. Passivity is not a good strategy for maintaining your local radio resources. Editor Ken Zicke wholeheartedly agrees. It's far too easy for bean counters to claim things like everyone has a phone and we need to stop spending money on these expensive transmitters. I still haven't figured out how and why the bean counters profit from gutting weather radio and CHU in Canada, but I'm sure that shoe is about to drop, and it's only a matter of time until it happens here, too. While we still have some summer sporadic E raising the MUF above 88 and even above 108 megahertz, as far as the weather radio frequencies in 162, as some have reported, may I suggest that you keep an ear on 35.79 megahertz. That's the third harmonic of Radio Marti, Greenville, on 11.93 megahertz. This was actually heard by Don Moen in Alberta in 2023, and I've been trying for it ever since, but it would help if I had a proper VHF antenna. And other harmonics out of Greenville might well be worthwhile targets. Ben Cobb forwards some comments from Patsy Wirakaswara, formerly with VOA on LinkedIn. Headline, a propagandistic VOA hands strategic victory to U.S. adversaries. The war with Iran is driving fuel shortages and inflation around the world, deepening anti-American sentiment at a time when international confidence in the U.S. is already in decline. A June Pew survey found unfavorable views of the U.S. rising across 36 countries. This is precisely the moment Washington needs credible international broadcasting to explain its policies through fact-based journalism. Yet after failing to silence the Voice of America, the taxpayer-funded independent international broadcaster, the Trump administration is transforming it into a government mouthpiece. Mike Cooper forwards a Washington Post story you might want to look up July 12th. Voice of America's exiled journalists find meaning in work outside the newsroom. They lost their journalism jobs under Trump. Now they're baristas and grocery clerks.
at Trader Joe's, a coffee shop, a military hospital, and a real estate firm, top international broadcasters are embracing second acts they never asked for. It's by Scott Nober, and it's actually rather wistful. From the Association for International Broadcasting, Leadership Transition at Radio Free Europe, Radio Liberty. President and CEO Stephen Kappus, C-A-P-U-S, will leave the organization in September, with Lisa Curtis appointed as his successor. Curtis has extensive experience in U.S. foreign and national security policy, including roles at CIA, State Department, Congress, and National Security Council. She's also served on the RFERL board and was its chair from July 2024 until June 2026. Kappus, a former senior U.S. network news executive, has led RFERL since January of 2024. Some WRMI frequencies have been off the air, notably 9955. So I was surprised to find World of Radio Tuesday, July 14th at 22:30, instead on 9455. In medium wave echo of the Arctic Radio Club, Johnny Cowdell wrote this on June 16th. It's been almost 5 months that WBT 1110 AM has been stuck in a loop of instrumental music and announcements. Those anomalies are not really explained by the following from WRMI on FB, July 14th. Storm repercussions. A short but very strong thunderstorm with high winds came right through our transmitter site last night, knocking some of our transmission lines down to transmitters 11 and 12 on 5850 and 9455. The antennas and transmitters themselves were unaffected, but it would take some time to get the transmission lines and poles up running again. But then a follow-up says, our ingenious engineers have figured out a way to keep 5850 and 9455 on the air with some temporary alterations until they can repair the damaged transmission lines. Ron Howard says Al Curtin of 4DX in Australia shared this website with him. It's insideradio.com. For decades, morning drive has defined radio. But years after the pandemic disrupted listening habits, and suddenly put a new emphasis on day parts, recently conducted research suggests afternoons may be becoming the medium's most valuable day part. Afternoon is radio's rising day part, says Crowd React Media's newly released State of the Media 2026 report. Research shows the share of listeners identifying afternoon as their primary radio listening period has climbed steadily since 2024, while morning has moved in the opposite direction. One in three Americans say most of their radio listening is now done during the afternoons, a 21% increase in the share of the day part's audience in the past 3 years. Here's an AARP report from May 22nd. More adults say AM radio still matters. AARP research shows that AM radio continues to play an important role in the lives of Americans 50 and older, especially in terms of access, trusted information, and public safety. While listening habits are evolving, many still rely on AM radio for news, weather reports, emergency alerts, and community programming, leading most to believe that it should remain a standard feature in vehicles. In the unidentified category, now that we have identified the previous Radio La May on 760 as coming from KMTL in Arkansas, I'm hearing another Radio La May late at night on 1190 kHz. There are no commercials or specific local IDs, just lots of self-promotion by super hype voice actors, or SHVAs as I call them. Otherwise, lots of Mexican music. The NRC AM log has only four U.S. stations in Spanish on 1190 in Arizona, New York City, and Tennessee, all of which would be more or less along the direction-finding line I've found from west-southwest to east-northeast. But one of them would have had to change its identity. Another possibility, Radio La May, is an overnight filler, a station still known primarily by another name. Tim Hall, editor of the IRCA Mexican Log, says it might be KREB at 1190 in Gentry, Arkansas, address in Fayetteville, a 3,000-watt daytimer, whose last known name was Radio Exitos. Also filed under unidentified
the crypto exercises attributed to the U.S. Air Force, which have not been heard for some weeks now, perhaps they're on summer vacation. Frequency of check in USD are 15016, 11175, 8992, and 4724. They have different tactical call signs with each transmission. A call patch reports that the International Radio Club of America has expanded its reprints list. Actually, 1,200 separate articles accessible online from many years back. Look up the index at ircaonline.org. It includes only 5 by yours truly if you search on Hauser. The articles describe antennas, radio propagation, receivers, accessories, and other technical topics, as well as many items of general interest to the DXer. The propagation outlook from SWPC issued July 13th. Geomagnetic activity expected to reach active levels July 22nd, August 1st, 4th, and 5th. ANK indices peaking at 15 and 4 August 1st, 12 and 4 on July 22nd, August 4th, and 5th. Quietest states of 5 and 2, July 17th to 21st, 25th to 31st, August 3rd and 8th. Solar flux steady at a peak of 135, July 18th to 24th, then declining to 118 by August 5th. For much more info, consult our website, worldofradio.com. With many thanks to all our stations and contributors. Hoping you'll hear me again next week. 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

0: Coleman, and I'm the host of the College of the Ozarks podcast, Our Story. The vision of College of the Ozarks is to develop citizens of Christ-like character who are well-educated, hardworking, and patriotic. As America approaches her 250th birthday, we celebrate the enduring ideals that have shaped our nation: faith, freedom, sacrifice, and service. From our campus, we share stories that honor our past, strengthen our present, and inspire the next generation to lead with courage and conviction. This is Our Story. Thank you for joining today. I have with me Senior Public Relations Major Maddie Lewis. Maddie has actually worked in the Public Relations Office now for about 2.5 years. She's also been interning with the Silver Dollar City Sales and Marketing Team, and she graduates in 19 days. Maddie.
1: Yeah.
0: Wow.
1: Yeah.
0: How's your week been? I know it's only Monday.
1: It's been good. I'm recovering from a very busy but very good week last week with all the filming with Westfall Gold. That was really great, just being able to tell my story. So,
0: yes. Thank you for that. We have been, I feel like, all over campus, all around the world and back.
1: Yep.
0: And lots of fun things, too, this weekend, your wedding shower.
1: Yeah, I had my bridal shower, and that was so fun, and just getting ready to get married 4 days after graduation.
0: I was going to say, you're 19 days from graduation, so you're
1: like 23-24-ish days away from the wedding.
0: Yeah. Okay, well, this is truly a countdown, and I know there's been so much going on. So thank you for taking a few minutes with me today.
1: Yeah, happy to be here.
0: Oh, thank you. We've spent the last few years planning for this moment, telling your story, graduating, and then getting married. You made it. How does it feel?
1: It feels very, very good and like a very big blessing. The Lord has really blessed me over these last couple years in college, and so it's just so exciting to finally be here and see it all come together.
0: Yeah, and you've been working with me for 2.5 years, but you've been on campus for 4 years, is that right?
1: Yeah, since the summer of 2022.
0: Okay, so you were just a regular, traditional 4-year college student?
1: Yep.
0: Okay, mm-hmm. Got it. Well, that is awesome. So for our listeners who love to celebrate the wins with us, let's take them back in time for just a moment. We won't stay there, but tell us a little bit more about your background, because this makes this moment even sweeter.
1: Yeah, so I grew up in poverty in a pretty broken home, and I really, really wanted to go to college, but I did not have the resources to go. And I was in the foster care system for 7 years. But I found out about College of the Ozarks through my swim coach in high school, and her daughter went here, and so she told me about it, and I toured the school, and it felt just like home and such a big blessing. And so, yeah, I came to C of O the day after graduation from high school. So, and then I aged out of the foster care system my sophomore year in college. And, yeah, so it's just been a journey, but it's been great.
0: Wow. Maddie, so you came to College of the Ozarks the day after graduation, meaning you came to start the work program and actually start as a student at C of O?
1: Yes. So, I graduated high school, and then the next day I drove to College of the Ozarks and got my housekeeping uniform on for the Keter Center and went to work.
0: So. Oh, my goodness. Wow, that is so incredible. Yeah. So it sounds like when you toured the college, something connected in your spirit right away.
1: Yes. Yeah.
0: Yeah.
1: Yeah.
0: And it felt like home.
1: Yes. Yeah. And it's almost kind of an unexplainable feeling that I just had walking around campus. Just a lot of peace, and my spirit was very rested. You know, I felt very peaceful on campus.
0: Mm-hmm. Amen. Well, we certainly have loved having you in the office and getting to know you, and of course getting to know your story pretty deeply, and we're just so pleased to see you succeed, have that experience, that great experience at College of the Ozarks. Most importantly, that you were able to deepen in your relationship with Christ. Mm-hmm. You were able to meet some great mentors and friends along the way, and your fiancé. So tell us a little bit more. Walk this back and tell us what it was like to actually meet Isaiah Mitchell in our orientation program called Character Camp.
1: Yeah.

0: Yeah, so we met our fair. Well, I guess it was his first week on campus, but yeah, we started our orientation program, our character camp program. We were in the same family, and yeah, we just became really good friends. And yeah, same old story, but yeah. So about 3 months later, after character camp, we became really good friends, and then started dating, and we've been together since. So got engaged last May.
1: That is so amazing.
0: Yeah.
1: Congratulations on all of that. It's just been such a dream to really see it unfold. You've come in and talked with us before on the radio and podcast talking about Character Camp because, so Character Camp is such a special program because, like you said, we structure it as families. So you have an upperclassman, mom and pop, and everybody can see my air quotes, I'm sure. but you have a mom and a pop that leads you through all of the ups and downs of starting at College of the Ozarks. So you learn where the calf is and some of the basics, but also really become introduced to our character development concept, our mission, our vision, and our goals. And you also do some fun things character camp.
0: Yeah.
1: Would you say it's a fun week?
0: Oh, it's such a fun week. You go to Silver Dollar City completely for free. Get to run around the park. You get to go to the track in Branson and go to Andy's and see the Ferris wheel. It's such a fun week.
1: I love that for our students because, you know, we have students from everywhere, first of all, so they may not have experienced Branson before. But it's such a fun way. There's a lot to take in and a lot to learn. But you also get to have fun with it. So.
0: Oh, yeah.
1: And it must have been a good week because then you and Isaiah turned around and were chosen to be mom and pop to another family. Tell us about that.
0: Yeah. So it was really fun. We loved our character camp experience just being in character camp as the students. And so we loved it so much we wanted to be the leaders for new incoming students. And so it was such a fun week to just be in that leadership role and to create those forever friends. And, we just were able to mentor them throughout their first couple semesters, and we still meet with them. They're coming to our wedding. A lot of them are able to go, so it's been really sweet.
1: Oh, that's so wonderful. Yeah. Such a good time. And even that in itself, getting a chance to turn around and become that leader.
0: Yes.
1: And have people relying on you. That's such a sweet full circle story, I think. So what did it feel like overall to be on campus where you had routine, you had people that cared about your success? We all just wanted to see Maddie Lewis thrive. What did that feel like to have that structure and that care?
0: Yeah, it was really, really amazing because I come from a very unstable background. So just to finally have some stability and routine just really set me up for success because it was the first time I was able to really focus on academics, figuring out who I really am, and making new friends without having the worries of all my basic needs. All my basic needs were met. So it was an incredible feeling.
1: Amen. And now we would be remiss if we didn't say College of the Ozarks, students are able to work for their education and they don't pay tuition out of pocket. They work for their tuition.
0: Mm-hmm.
1: So what a blessing that is now to graduate debt free.
0: Oh, yeah. Yeah. And I feel like with Isaiah and I graduating debt free, we just have a really good chance to set ourselves up for success. And just be financially free, which is a great blessing because I grew up with a lot of financial insecurity. And so just to be able to have the opportunity to buy a home in the next couple years and not have to worry about debt is truly a blessing that I think we'll even realize as we go on.
1: Sure. You know? Yeah, absolutely. Because you'll have opportunity after opportunity that presents itself. But you both already have jobs lined up. Tell us a little bit more about that.
0: Yeah. So Isaiah, he's finishing his student teaching this week with Blue Eye High School. And then it will be a high school social studies teacher. So going back to where he went to school is really, really sweet. And he's super excited. And they have just really been great to him. And then I am currently doing the Silver Dollar City marketing and sales internship. And so that's been really exciting and hoping to go full time with them after graduation. So, yeah, just big, big things happening.
1: Wonderful things. And a shout out to Angela Davis.
0: Yes.
1: And one of my old friends. And she and I have worked in this town, and it's just such a lovely place to be. I love that you have really already started to branch out in Branson.
0: Yeah.
1: Because it's just such a fun place to live, I feel like.
0: Oh, it's so fun. And working for a theme park is so, so cool.
1: Yeah. Does it get any better than
0: yeah.
1: that?
0: Yeah.
1: I don't know. Graduate debt-free and then go to work for Silver Dollar City.
0: Yeah.
1: That'll work. That'll work. Well, Maddie, I can't say it enough. We love you. I'm so thankful to you for putting your story out there. You've been willing to do that all along the way. I just feel like you're way more mature than you should be, but you're very poised, and you have such a sweet spirit about you. And it's been important. I feel like there's reasons, and God's going to use it so much. And I know that He already has, but I'm thankful to you for putting your story out there and for being willing to articulate that. I know it's important to you too. So I want you to kind of talk to us just a little bit. I know you and Isaiah both, you've got a solid future ahead of you, but I know too that you're dreaming about 5 and 10 years down the road and yes. some things that you want to say and the impact that you want to make. So tell me a little bit more about that. What is Maddie Lewis dreaming about?
0: Well, dreaming about, I would love to just continue to share my story. And I'm not sure what that looks like, what the Lord is planning, but it's definitely on my heart to continue to share my story, just to encourage others who have grown up in a similar situation and that there is hope. And I firmly believe that just because you were born into a certain circumstance, that you can definitely come out of that with faith in the Lord and just leaning on your community. So just being able to share that with others, I'm very excited about.
1: Amen. I love that. And we see it so many times at College of the Ozarks, transformation stories.
0: Mm-hmm.
1: People who come to the college come with their dreams and maybe a backpack, and sometimes that's all.
0: Yeah.
1: You know, sometimes that's what they have in life. But I think it's a great fertile ground to learn who you are and what God has created you to be, and start to learn about your skills and your giftings. And man, then that transformation of just being able to go out into the world debt-free once again, it's not a bad thing, but I'm just thrilled. And I've seen through you telling your story, even in this past week,
0: mm-hmm.
1: that the Lord has had His hand on you always.
0: Oh yes. Yeah.
1: Don't you feel like that?
0: Very much. I can see all the way through to as early as I can remember where the Lord has worked in my life, and He's definitely had a hand of protection over me. So
1: Amen.
0: Very thankful.
1: Amen. Well, I'm just sitting here thinking of the other people coming up, the other young men and women who maybe went through a hard time or a similar story to yours. Or maybe mom and dad are working hard and they're teachers or farmers or pastors, and or maybe they have 13 siblings and there's just not enough money to send everybody to college. And I love the opportunity then where College of the Ozarks steps in.
0: Yes.
1: It's such a rich, fertile ground for opportunity. So if you would think about this with me for just a moment. What would you say to a high school student, maybe someone who is considering applying at College of the Ozarks, but they're thinking, I'll never get in, or I don't have what it takes to succeed, or I don't know what I want to major in or what I want to do with my life. I don't think I'll go for it. What would you say to that young man or woman?
0: I would say that to always give it a shot and don't discourage yourself from applying. I was not the best academically. I tried really, really hard in high school, but I didn't get the perfect ACT score. But I thought I'd give it a shot, and with lots of prayer, I got in, and so it's always worth it. And College of the Ozarks is just a great place to grow and find who you are, even if you don't have everything figured out, because I certainly did not. And I've really had a lot of support. And I have been able to grow a lot and become who I am. And so, don't be afraid to try.
1: Oh, well said, Maddie. Thank you for that. I always like to bring it back around to hope,
0: mm-hmm.
1: and bring it back around to that encouragement for anyone who's listening. If you have sons or daughters or grandkids or niece or nephew, anyone, to go ahead and apply. If it's on your heart to apply, apply.
0: Mm-hmm.
1: Because you don't know until you try. And it's not hard. It's just like any other college. You can go and apply right online and get that taken care of and see where God takes your dreams. And I love what you said about you didn't have it all figured out.
0: Mm-mm.
1: You didn't know everything about what you wanted to do or be. But that's where College of the Ozarks people really come alongside you, professors, advisors, workstation supervisors, and man, it's just really, it's a magical thing that happens, I think.
0: And it's free to apply, which for a lot of colleges, you do have to have a fee to apply. And so College of the Ozarks makes it really easy to apply for free. There's no essay that you have to write when you apply, so it doesn't really take a lot of time. And the administrators that look over those applications, they're really amazing, and they pray over them. And, yeah, it's just a great place to even just come and tour.
1: That's right. Come and visit us. You know, we're talking a lot about America 250.
0: Yeah.
1: And we're so glad that we just feel like the whole nation is singing from the same page in the songbook with us. And this is what we talk about all the time is mm-hmm. we love our nation. We love our history and our heritage. Come celebrate it with us. There's lots of fun things to do on campus this year. So go over to the Keter Center for some of the apple pie. What is more American than apple pie, right?
0: Yep.
1: And the America's Birthday Cake ice cream.
0: I'm excited.
1: Have you tried it yet?
0: No, but I got to get over there.
1: Oh, girl, you got to try it. It is so good. Is there anything else, Maddie, that we maybe didn't hit on that you would like to touch base with today? Anything you'd like to add?
0: Yeah, I couldn't thank the college enough and those who support the college. It's been the biggest dream come true to be able to attend College of the Ozarks and just to have an education. And so just thank you for all the support and especially to the staff and faculty at the college. I couldn't thank them enough either for all their support. And you, Miss Val, you have been incredible and a big part of my journey here at the college. So, yes, thank you to everyone.
1: Oh, thank you. Perfect. Thanks, Maddie. Well, Maddie, again, thank you. Stay in touch with us let us track with you. And we're gonna love to hear updates about how your life unfolds and all the places that the Lord takes you. We love you and we support you. And listeners, we have been talking so much about America 250. And so we hope that you have enjoyed today because, honestly, our graduates are the future. 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And thank you so much. We'll talk to you soon, Maddie.
0: Take care.
1: Thank you. 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